are intrinsically wrong, and therefore by attending something of that nature would be a sign of scandal, a sign of acceptance. It's very different than when a Catholic is marrying a non-Catholic outside of the church,

0: To keep the door open and all that. But this one is something that different than that. So I would say to your husband that this is the view of our church. This is the view of our faith. I don't want to give credence to it. I'm very sorry if this is going to cause a problem. That's not my intention. But they also have to respect your faith. Mm-hmm. It seems that the world only wants one side here, and they never forget about the other side that's being offended by it. So you, by not going, they're still going to take place. You're just not going to be there and probably be better off anyways, because you probably would be dowered and, mm-hmm. you know, and things and you know, and even under duress over there. So it's better off that you didn't go anyways. But the stance that you're taking is so important in all that.
1: And, you know, there's going to be coming more and more of these situations, not because there's more and more people of the homosexual orientation, but there's more and more attitude and permissiveness to sort of condone these things, at least in the secular world. And you got people who are now these transgendered people who are in between, at least in their mind, in between being male and female. Now they're having marriage ceremonies. And, you know, you get to the point where, you know, if I go to these things, how can I say to people I'm against it if I'm going to them? And you're not, again, we're separating the person from the behavior and the lifestyle. I love the person, as a human being. But I disapprove of their actions, of their behavior. And even if something that they don't necessarily agree with me is something that's morally wrong, I have to stand up for what I, because I have to answer to God for my actions, not for theirs. And, you know, God's going to ask about, you know, there's this thing about public propriety. I remember I mentioned it once when I was teaching adult education class. I said, that's avoiding scandal, even if nothing necessarily is wrong going on, but there's the appearance. So that, for instance, I said, to give the example in the classroom, I would not go to a bar at 3 a.m. and then have a Diet Coke or a ginger ale and come out of there, because it might scandalize people. They might presume, oh, what's he doing there at 3 a.m.? You know, that's the wrong time of day.
0: Right.
1: It's the wrong place.
0: Right.
1: And or I would not say, go to a house of ill repute and say, I'm just making a pastoral visit, you know?
0: Yeah.
1: it just wouldn't float.
0: Right.
1: Okay. So, you know, you're...
0: Prudence. Active.
1: You need prudence. You need to... now, of course, this is a touchy situation. Now, this is your husband's nephew. You know, if he goes, you know, that's his decision to make, but I don't think he should impose it upon you.
0: No.
1: Especially if you're Catholic and he's not. Okay, if he's a lapsed Catholic or not a good practicing Catholic, that's a shame. But if he's not of the Catholic faith, you know, he should not be saying, you need to go. That's his nephew.
0: Right.
1: You know.
0: And he should respect your faith.
1: Exactly. Yeah. Yes, this was for you. Dear Father Briganti, my brother has left his faith and is not practicing anymore. Is my praying for him a way to help him to get to heaven? Regards, Leanne.
0: Oh, Leanne, never underestimate the power mm-hmm. of prayer, and I would exhort you to do so, to keep on praying for him, to keep the door opening. Also, by your good works of charity and your devotional life, could also be without preaching, and you know, they're not open to that right now, to preaching. So you preach by your example, by the way you live your life, by being a good Christian in your doing the works of mercy, corporal and spiritual. And yes, praying for them. That's very important. And we've mentioned it on other episodes before about the role that St. Monica, the mother of St. Augustine, who mm-hmm. prayed for her son for over 30 years, for him to convert to the Catholic faith. And he left a pretty wayward life in the beginning, and then he joined this crazy little group before he became a Christian. And so, indeed, she persevered in her prayer life and didn't stop. And so exhort you, Leanne, to do the same for your brother. And again, you're a good example. You know, when the holidays come about and things of that nature, and your works of charity, he'll see that your authenticity will speak volumes, and never know where that will be, have it touch his heart and bring him. And, you know, in the bathroom when he comes to visit, leave a copy of Catholicism for Dummies.
1: Exactly.
0: Somehow we get a lot of write-in that that's the best place to leave it. And a lot of their adult sons and daughters happen to be there and read it. And

0: And many of them come back to the faith because of that. So never underestimate that, too.
1: That's right. And the other thing, too, is that, you know, I would, as you mentioned, always keep close contact, but always keep inviting. Don't nag. You don't want to be a nag. Don't coerce. But invite them every now and then to come to Mass, to church for Christmas and Easter. Obviously, if he's not been going regularly, he needs to go to confession, so he can't go to communion. But he can still come to church. You know, it's a wonderful time for families to be together and, you know, say, look, come to Mass with us, and then we'll come over to the house for our dinner or our party, whatever, and that. But just invite. If he says no, he says no. But if you stop asking, that's the problem. And you'd be surprised, you know, the effect of prayer. You know, Jesus said some things, you know, take a long time to pray. And even, he says, prayer and fasting. So you might need to do a little self-sacrifice, something very small, talk it over with your spiritual director or confessor, but maybe a little mortification you can do in addition to your prayer for your brother. It may be something to look into. Now, obviously, if you're already doing some penitential acts, you wouldn't want to do too much because this is not a magic formula, so to speak. But as Jesus said, prayer and fasting, you know, is good not just for chasing out demons, but also for getting home these wonderful souls that, you know, there's so much potential there, you know, and we all have family members that have strayed. You never give up on them. Just keep praying and praying. And again, our job is not to see the fruit of our labor. Our job is to plant the seed. Someone else may reap the harvest.
0: You know, and also too, in this situation, when we talk about example that you're going to make and living your life to authenticity, that is, to me, the best way to preach. So never underestimate that. And just persevere, keep on going, be that example. And I remember of a story of that I was at the hospital anointing this elderly woman. And this man was there, adult man, maybe close to 70 himself, I guess, because his mother was quite old. And I didn't I would go a couple of times because the hospital was like 5 minutes away, and I knew her. And so, and he saw me every time. And he said, at that moment, he decided to come back to the church.
1: Mm.
0: And he was away from the church for like years and years and years. And he came back to the church and became really good practicing Catholic. So you just never know when that door. They will keep it open and walk through it.
1: Well, one thing I'd like to share with our audience too, Father Ken, is that I've mentioned this a few times to parents feel so bad that their sons or daughters don't go to church anymore. I said to them, you know what? Put your faith on the line and say to them, look, this year for Christmas, I don't want any gifts. I don't want any presents. I don't want any money. I don't want you taking me to dinner. What I want you to do, go to confession. Start going to Mass. That's the best present you could give me. If people were to say that, you'd be surprised the response. I had a funeral once where the deceased said, I would wish that all my children could go to communion at my funeral, which would mean that they would have to start going back to church. And fortunately, you know, there was a period between the day she died to when the funeral was. And I said to the family, this is what she said. One of the sons gave me a finger and some other colorful language, but I was surprised at the response because then a good portion of them came during the week and said, you know, that's our mother's dying wish. You know, there's where you put your faith on the line, you know, not just something that you put in the back burner, but, you know, so I encourage parents to think about that.
0: Right.
2: For centuries, Christians were led astray. Was the Inquisition the answer or a tool of persecution and terror?
3: The Spanish Inquisition was a legal court, and so they were required to keep very meticulous records. We learn that the myths of the Inquisition are not true at all.
2: What are the myths? What is the truth? The Inquisition, an EWTN original production, here on the Global Catholic Network, EWTN.

0: The year 450 AD. Nestorius, the Patriarch of Constantinople, claims that there are two persons in Jesus Christ, one divine and one human. Christ's divine person is eternal. It has always existed and will always exist. His human person is passing. It was born and died on the cross to save us. Nestorius also objects to calling Mary the Mother of God, or Theotokos, and renames her Mother of the Savior, or Christotokos. He argues that Mary couldn't give birth to the divine person, which is everlasting, but only to Jesus' human person, which is passing. In 431 AD, the Emperor Theodosius II convenes the Council of Ephesus, which condemns Nestorius as a heretic, and he is banished and dies in exile. Even though Nestorianism is persecuted all over the Christian world, it is accepted by some churches in Assyria, causing the first schism, known as the Nestorian Schism. 20 years later, at the Council of Chalcedon, Nestorianism is finally vanquished with the proclamation that Jesus is one divine person with both divine and human natures. Jesus is true God and true man who was born, died, and resurrected. Therefore, Mary is indeed Theotokos, the Mother of God.
1: At Christmas Midnight Mass, God gave me a special grace that I will never forget. I saw the child Jesus, who came out of the host, standing near the priest at the altar. He stood there, smiling at me. He came to me and whispered in my ear,
2: "I want to be close to your heart, because I want to teach you spiritual childhood. I want you to be very little and humble in everything you say and do towards others. In this way, I could use you to bring others to my love and mercy."
1: He looked into my eyes with great love, and I heard him speak to me in my heart.
2: "Remember, I want you to remain little, trusting me as a small child who trusts his parents in all his needs

0: Welcome back to the Web of Faith. I'm Father John Trigilio, joined by Father Ken Briganti, and we're answering your questions posed to us at weboffaith@ewtn.com.
1: Oh, I think the next question is for you, Father John.
0: Let's see what it is.
1: Yes. Dear Father Trigilio, The devil tempted Jesus to jump from the pinnacle of the temple, and his brother James was pushed from the temple roof by his enemies. Is there any underlying connection to these two events, or am I reading too much into this? Thank you so much for the show, Carol Dawn. Sounds like an Agatha Christie type of conspiracy thing she's going on here.
0: Sounds more like a fake news report here.
1: So I think you should first deal with the brother issue.
0: Yes. The phrase James as the brother of Jesus is something that we find in English translations of the Bible. But going to the original Greek in which the gospel was written, the word that's used for brother is adelphos, which has a more inclusive meaning. It can be very close, like siblings, but it can also be more extended, like cousin, nephew, uncle, and so forth. Now, that being the case, we have an example in the Old Testament, in Genesis, where Abraham, in the text from the King James Bible, which is the premier Bible for many Christians, it says Abraham and his, quote, brother Lot. But earlier in that same book, we read that Abraham is the brother of Haran. Haran is the father of Lot. Therefore, Abraham is technically the uncle of Lot, and Lot is his nephew. But they don't use that word. It says, and his brother, because the word that's used in the Septuagint, as well as the word that's used in the ancient Hebrew,

0: is an inclusive word. It's like what we would say relative. So if Abraham and his nephew Lot can be called brothers, then Jesus and James are cousins. And the reason why we also know this is that James does not have the same mother or father as Jesus. Jesus, if he had siblings, they're conspicuously not there on Good Friday at the foot of the cross. And what's really telling is that Jesus entrusts Mary to John. If he had siblings, he would not have had to do that. They would automatically take care of their mother. So, you know, these extended relationships. The next point is that Jesus' temptation by the devil to throw himself off the pinnacle or the precipice of the temple to show off, so to speak, and then James being pushed from the temple roof by his enemies are just not even a coincidence. They're dots that you cannot connect because there's no way of connecting. There's nothing going on here. The devil isn't like, oh, he got mad because he couldn't tempt Jesus, so now he's going to push his cousin off the roof. This isn't a hit by James got whacked by the devil somehow. So you are reading too much into this. These are two separate events. They did take place, but you're looping them together in a way that was not intended by the gospel writer.
1: And I probably would suggest that you might pick up some good Catholic books on theology. First of all, I would say in the Catholic Catechism, it treats everything about our Blessed Savior and all. And then second, maybe the trilogy by Pope Benedict XVI on Jesus of Nazareth.
0: Superb.
1: Excellent. Another source, Fulton Sheehan wrote a book on life in Christ. Mm-hmm. And, you know, there's some really, Sheehan Ward, there's Frank Sheehan Ward Company. There's some great books on that as well in theology. So you may want to stick with the classics and time true and leave the Da Vinci Code type of thing for the novels, because this is really kind of borderlining on the novel type of idea.
0: Okay, Father Brigenti, we have one for you now.
1: Yes.
0: Dear Father Brigenti, it is my understanding that the sacrifice of the Mass is the representation to the Father of the sacrifice of Christ on Calvary. Is there a particular moment during the Mass at which this representation is considered to be taking place? The elevation, the doxology, some moment in the Eucharistic prayer? Blessings from Al in Dayton, Ohio.
1: Al, the Eucharistic prayer begins usually from the preface, and then it goes all the way to the doxology, and then your response to that is the great Amen, in which you say, I agree. So that's the whole prayer. And there's the various forms that there's traditionally the Roman canon, and then there's Eucharistic prayer 2, 3, and 4 that are used throughout the year in the liturgy. But the particular part that we say the separate consecrations is when the bread and wine cease to be the substance of bread and wine and becomes the substance of the body, blood, soul, and divinity of Christ. So when the priest says, this is my body, and then elevates the host, and usually you hear the bells, and if there's incense, could be incense at the time, and then the priest places the host back into the paten genuflex, picks up the chalice, and then says, this is the chalice of my blood, and then, you know, elevates the chalice, and again, bells, incense, placed back down on the altar, and genuflex. At that moment is the moment in which Christ is made present at the consecration of the Mass. And as you mentioned once before in one of your episodes about the separate consecration, which is really from the Jewish understanding, you know, taking the blood from the body signifies death. And so at that moment, Calvary is brought through us throughout the ages to us on our altar 2,000 years later. And then the resurrection is prefigured or is shown by when a little piece of the host is placed after the Lamb of God. The little place host is placed into the chalice, and through the mingling of the body and blood of Christ, the priest says this little prayer and placed in there. It symbolizes the resurrection because you have the incorporations, because we receive the risen, glorified Savior.
0: Yeah. So the pivotal moment is, like you said, Father Ken, the speaking of the exact words of Christ at the Last Supper, this is my body, this is my blood, and the fact that they are separately done over the bread, then over the wine, because the separation of body and blood is how the death of Jesus celebrates.

0: if a priest, God forbid, were to say, this is my body and my blood, there'd be no Mass, there'd be no valid Eucharist, because you have to have that separation. Not only are the words must be said as they're printed, but you are not allowed to connect them either.
1: And the book we wrote, Catholic Mass for Dummies, I think really explains even further on that, and even the little subtleties in the Byzantine Divine Liturgy, which is a little bit different, you also will see when these things take place. So I encourage you, if you can, to do further reading on that, because it's the source and summit of our Catholic faith, the Eucharistic sacrifice, the liturgy. Okay, dear Father Trigilio, I took a scripture class at the Diocesan Institute of my former diocese, and in studying Genesis was told that the destruction of Sodom and Gomorrah was not due to the sin of homosexuality, but that now the church teaches that it was due to the sin of inhospitality. The instructor had a degree from a University of Freiburg. Has the meaning of this story changed? Rebecca, Philadelphia.
0: Rebecca? No. Sadly, both Father Briganti and I were told this in the seminary that...
1: we didn't
0: that
1: believe
0: was,
1: it, though.
0: That was the sin. I thought, sulfur and brimstone for being inhospitable? It sounds like a bit of overkill.
1: Boy, put the coffee pot on then.
0: The problem was that they were a little bit too hospitable, if you know what I mean. That this was very obvious that it was sexual sin, all kinds of depravity. Obviously, you know, the word sodomy comes from the town Sodom, and both towns were just completely wicked, and it was not just homosexuality. There were other prostitution, pornography, but that was the prevalent sin that was going on there. And they even tried to lure the angels who were sent there with Abraham and Lot and them. And so it was such a horrible, wicked place. I remember Abraham made this deal. He said, if I could find 10 people, would you spare the town? They couldn't even find 10.
1: Right.
0: They could not even find 10 people, and these were big towns. Now, this idea of inhospitality is not just an agenda for the gay and lesbian crowd. Well, Father Ken, unfortunately, we've come to the end of another episode. We invite our viewers and listeners to contact us with your email at weboffaith@ewtn.com. We'll be back again with another episode of Web of Faith. Stay tuned.

0: Only an Epicurean could come up with such...
1: Wait for it. It gets better. Or should I say, much worse.
2: On the next mind-bending episode of Saints vs. Scoundrels, the doctor is in, and so is the apostle, when Sigmund Freud meets St. Paul.
3: There are no gods, as science assures us. But then we must ask and answer, where do the gods come from?
0: You assume there is no God and no moral order. Therefore, you believe you've got to explain why it is that we poor foolish mortals cooked them up.
2: It's a chess match that'll have everyone talking.
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I would like to just say a prayer for you now. Lord God, Father of heaven and earth, I praise you and bless you, Lord, for thou art great, and thou alone art holy, and thou alone art God, and thou alone art sovereign. And so I give you my memory, Lord, and plant within that memory hope and courage, that I may say no and take out of it all resentment.

resentments and guilt and anger at my brother and an unforgiving spirit with which I am filled. And Lord, look into my intellect and give me faith, that I may never lose hope and be presumptuous, that I may always believe thy words and use thy word to overcome the temptations in my life. And Lord Spirit, give me that grace to follow thee all the days of my life, that my will and your will may be one will, and that I too may be as a gentle breeze that united to you, the very breath of God, may always go and walk in your path, that I may say yes to every inspiration, that thy word in scripture may be my protection. I ask Mary, our mother, to help us, to give us strength and courage, and to allow us to say, as she said, without hesitancy, fiat, be it done to me according to thy will. I ask this in the name and in the power of Jesus. Amen.

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1: Can't you just feel it? The conflict is becoming apparent in our culture. It reminds me of those words of John Paul II. We're now living in the final confrontation between the gospel and the anti-gospel, between the church and the anti-church, between Christ and the antichrist. And if we don't choose to know God's word, to believe God's word, and follow God's word, we're going to be a sitting duck for all kinds of confusion, all kinds of disorder. Those are really important choices that people have to make.
2: And these choices are difficult. Who am I going to marry? What kind of life am I going to live? How am I going to raise my kids? What am I going to do with my time, my talent, and my treasure? And I have to make a choice today. Jesus says to each one of us, I came that you might have life and have it to the full. The question is, do we want it? Welcome, friends, to another week of The Choices We Face. I'm Peter Herbeck, and it's my delight to be here with good friend Ralph Martin. We switch chairs every once in a while. So
3: Peter's in charge today. I'm obeying him.
2: That's right. Christianity, at its core, is a test. It's a test of fidelity to a person, to Jesus Christ, the Word of God, who's come to reveal the truth, and he calls us to follow him. And he wants us to, we're going to be tested along the way, and he wants us to win. He wants us to actually be faithful to the end. And Ralph's going to break open that whole theme for us today. So, Ralph, I'm so glad you're going to do this. It's like it kind of percolated in a conversation we had the other day.
3: Yeah.
2: And it was so clear and important.
3: Yeah.
2: So,
3: yeah. You know, periodically you read a scripture that talks about being tested.
2: Yeah.
3: And I'm always thinking, gee, I think I'd like to try to understand more about that, or, you know, how often are we tested? Why are we tested? And so I just felt like the time had come to really look into it. So I'd like to share a little bit about why we're being tested.
2: Good.
3: And how we need to pass the test.
2: Yeah, and what it means.
3: Yeah.
2: We're tested. Yeah,
3: yeah,
2: good.
3: Yeah. So there's a very simple verse in Romans chapter 10 where Paul says, greet Apollos, whose fidelity to Christ has stood the test. That, just like you said, Peter. That's the test, faithfulness to Christ or not. And it's a pretty important test. It's pretty fundamental. Then 2 Corinthians chapter 13, examine yourselves to see whether you are in the faith. Test yourselves. Do you not realize that Christ is in you, unless, of course, you fail the test? So we're supposed to actually test ourselves or examine ourselves. And it's about that identity question. You know, Christ is in you. Test yourself. Do you really believe that? Do you really live like that? Do you really pay attention to the one who's living in you? Then there's a couple of verses here that we're all familiar with, but they're so helpful and so illuminating. James chapter 1. This is shocking. Consider it pure joy, my brothers and sisters, whenever you face trials of many kinds, because you know that the testing of your faith produces perseverance. So, there, that's one of the fruits of being tested. When we pass the test, when we reject what will take us away from faithfulness to Christ, it increases perseverance in us. It increases the will to persevere. We're doubling down on Jesus, or as I heard some of the young people in the office talking, that they were locking down on Jesus, where every time we say no to temptation, every time we pass a test to our fidelity or our obedience, we're strengthening something in our character that puts us in a better place to resisting temptation in the future. Let perseverance finish its work so that you may be mature and complete. I know that Peter's one of your favorite epistles. And
2: love
3: there's
2: it.
3: So much there. I mean, on your radio program, you talk about it in some depth, which is really good. Dear friends, do not be surprised at the fiery ordeal. Now, there's testing and then there's testing. There's like mild little tests that are easily passed. And every now and then we find ourselves in, everything's breaking apart at the same time. We're in a fiery ordeal. Do not be surprised at the fiery ordeal that has come on you to test you. So if you find yourself in a fiery ordeal, why are you in a fiery ordeal? Because It's a test. And the Lord thinks you're able to pass the test by turning to him and receiving his grace, and it's going to produce good fruit when you pass this test. Do not be surprised at the fiery ordeal that has come on you to test you as though something strange were happening to you. This is part of life. We don't normally like to think about life as one test after another, but it is. Our whole life on earth is a test. It's a test about whether we're going to follow Jesus or not. It's a test whether we're going to choose life or choose death. The whole Bible is a matter of one fundamental choice, and we're going to keep being tested about whether we're going to double down on that choice or not, whether we're going to remain faithful to that choice or not. And when, each time that we resist temptation, each time that we pass the test, we're growing in strength, we're growing in union with the Lord. This is how we grow. Rejoice inasmuch as you participate in the sufferings of Christ, so that you may be overjoyed when his glory is revealed. If you are insulted because of the name of Christ, you are blessed. There's a lot of things that go against our natural instinct, isn't it? Like, oh, thank you, Lord, for strengthening my perseverance. Thank you for blessing me with this persecution. But honestly, it truly, truly is a blessing. For it is time for judgment to begin with God's household. And if it begins with us, by God testing us so severely, what will become for those? What will the outcome be for those who do not obey the gospel of God? And if it's hard for the righteous to be saved, what will become of the ungodly and the sinner? I keep thinking about Peter Kreef's book, you know, Jesus Shock, that you talk about so often. Isn't that shocking, Peter?
2: It is, yeah.
3: If it is hard for the righteous to be saved, what will become of the ungodly and the sinner? So this isn't something to play around with. This isn't an optional extra. This isn't like an easy path. You know, Jesus says, strive to enter by the narrow door. That means the underlying Greek word for that, as you know, is agonize. Like, you got to put something into it. You got to make an effort. You got to be willing to deny yourself. You got to be willing to suffer a little pain. To turn away from those things that allure us and towards the true life and the true hope. Now, how familiar are we all with the temptation of Jesus in the desert? It comes around every year during Lent. It's a really key scripture passage. And seeing how Jesus was tempted and seeing how he resisted temptation gives us some real tools about how to do this ourselves. Well, first of all, there's the mystery of the incarnation. We just don't know how it all worked exactly in Jesus. Like, was Jesus really tempted? Could

Would he have really fallen? No. But did he feel in his human flesh the allure of when he was hungry, eating bread, or when the devil taunted him, saying, look at all the kingdoms of the world, I'll give them to you. Jesus says, oh, by the way, they're my kingdoms, and I'll take them right now, thank you. Or when the Satan said, you know, the angels are going to protect you if you fall off the parapet, go ahead. And Jesus said, every single time the devil tempted him with the scripture passage, every time he was tempted, the devil used a partial truth, a half truth. And the way that Jesus countered the half truth was by completing the whole truth. Man doesn't live by bread alone. Don't test or tempt the Lord your God. Be gone, Satan. You know, it was, and so that's a clue for us. Sometimes we'll be tempted by a half truth. The culture is full of half truths, isn't it? The church is full of half truths. We're going to hear that God is compassionate, but we'll hardly ever hear that he's just. We're going to hear that God is kind, but we'll hardly ever hear that he's holy. We're going to hear about how merciful he is, but we'll never hear about the consequences of rejecting his mercy. We'll talk about the wonders of heaven, but we'll never hear about the reality of hell. So one of the ways that we most need to strengthen ourselves to resist temptation is to know the word of God. And there's no way of knowing the word of God unless you put some effort into it. So I'd say it's really critical for everybody who doesn't want to fail the test to know the word of God, because we're going to be tested by half-truths, and we need to know the whole truth. We need to know the catechism of the Catholic Church. We need to know what the Catholic Church really teaches, because there is incredible confusion today in many, many ways. Now, those are some familiar passages. Here's some unfamiliar passages that shed real light about why we're being tested. Deuteronomy chapter 8, verse 2. I bet you didn't know there was something really cool in Deuteronomy chapter 8, verse 2. Be careful to follow every command I am giving you today, so that you may live and increase and may enter and possess the land the Lord promised on oath to your ancestors. Remember how the Lord your God led you all the way in the wilderness these 40 years. Why? To humble and test you in order to know what was in your heart, whether or not you would keep his commands. That's why we're being tested. The Lord wants to know what's in our heart. He wants to know whether or not we're going to keep his commands. Because why? Because the gift that's being offered is so precious. The gift is eternal life. The gift is never-ending blessing. Acts chapter 13, verse 46. This is the gift. Paul and Barnabas spoke out boldly and said, it was necessary that the word of God be spoken to you first, but since you reject it and condemn yourselves as unworthy of eternal life, we now turn to the Gentiles. That's another shocking passage. Can somehow we make ourselves unworthy of eternal life? Unfortunately, yes. Can we actually condemn ourselves? Unfortunately, yes. So this is why it's so serious to know that testing is part of the plan of God to prepare us for heaven. Testing is part of the plan of God to find out who really wants to be saved. Testing is part of God's plan to want to know who really loves him, who really wants the gift that's being given to us in Jesus. And there's no way of understanding why there's eternal consequences here unless we understand the awesomeness of the gift that's being offered. Natural life on this earth is really good, but with a lot of pain and suffering. We're being offered something better than the original creation. We're being offered being taken into the whole life of God himself and somehow participating in this most amazing, intense, faithful, infinite, pure, perfect love and goodness and truth and beauty. And we're being offered eternal life, life that never ends, not just a continuous, unending stream, but a higher level, a much higher level. We're being offered to be elevated into the life of God himself, and we're being offered through Jesus. The gift is so precious, and it's so serious to reject that gift, to not treasure that gift. And that's why Paul and Barnabas could say, you're rejecting eternal life, and we're not.

I'm going to turn to the Gentiles. Now, what's at stake is eternal life or eternal death. It's a foundational message of the Bible. It's not a game. Everybody doesn't win the prize, but those who run to win. Paul uses those images about training yourself, beating your body, being an athlete. He uses the images of running the race and running to win. Not everybody who drifts along in the comfortable culture, even in the comfortable culture of the church, is going to win the prize. Jesus says, strive. Not everybody who's trying to fit in is going to win the prize, but those who are willing to stand out and stand up. How will we be tested? I'm going to run through four quick things here, and then we're going to talk a little bit about it. We're going to be tested in our own heart. Our own disordered desires are going to invite us to not be faithful to Christ. Our own disordered desires are going to tempt us to disobey the commandments of God. Our own disordered desires are going to tempt us to give in to greed or lust or envy or jealousy or lying. Our own disordered desires are going to test us every day. And so we need to realize that the personal test within our heart is really important, a way in which we're being tested. And we need to learn how to say no to disordered desires. We need to learn how to crucify ourselves. Jesus says, unless you deny yourself and pick up your cross and follow me, you're not worthy to be my disciple. It's another hard word. We're also going to be tremendously tested by the culture we live in today. We're no longer living in a Christian culture. We're living in a culture that's bombarding us with lies, not even half truths, but without and out lies. And we know that the devil himself is a liar and a murderer from the beginning. He hates us and he's trying to kill us. He's going to wreck our life in this world. He wants to wreck our life eternally by the lies he's speaking through the culture. One of the really huge lies that we talk about periodically is be yourself. Be the real you. Be you. Don't worry about what anybody else is doing. There's a half-truth to that. But you are what you feel. You are what you want. You are who you can decide you can be. You can be whoever you want to be. Total lie. Total lie. If we're being true to our feelings, sometimes we're being true to evil feelings, bad feelings, false feelings, deceptive feelings, lying feelings. We're also going to be tremendously tested by pressure on the church. Bishop Barron just recently wrote a long article for First Things magazine where he's trying to assess where is the church now after the pontificate of Pope Francis. He talked about many of the wonderful positive things that Pope Francis did, his emphasis on mercy and compassion, his concern for the environment, but he also said there's a real mess here that has to be cleaned up. There's a lot of division in the church now. Bishops and cardinals are openly contradicting each other. Whole bishops' conferences are going off the deep end. There's a lot of disproportionate emphasis on certain things, and this all needs to be cleaned up. And it's true. We're living in a messy church right now. We're living in a church where there's deception. We're living in a church where people have been appointed to very high positions that don't believe what the Catholic Church teaches, particularly in the area of marriage and sexuality. And what's going to happen? How can we come back together as a unified church? Well, let's hope Pope Leo wants to do that. Let's hope Pope Leo can do that. Let's hope the Holy Spirit shows him how to solve this incredible situation we're in right now. But in the meantime, we need to take personal responsibility ourselves for knowing what the Word of God says, knowing what the Catechism of the Church really says, even if high church leaders say something different. Ezekiel chapter 13. The Lord periodically has had problems with church leadership. Jesus himself said some really shocking things to the religious leaders of his day. I'm a Catholic. I believe we should obey the lawful authority the Lord has placed over us, but I'm also realistic. I understand that sometimes some church leaders are going to say some things that Jesus doesn't teach and that the Catechism doesn't teach. So we need to take some personal responsibility to know what the Word of God says. Ezekiel chapter 13, because they lead my people astray, saying peace when there is no peace, and because when a flimsy wall is built, they cover it with whitewash. Therefore, tell those who cover it with whitewash that it's going to fall. Rain will come in torrents, and I will send hailstones hurtling down, and violent winds will burst forth. And when the wall collapses, will people not ask you,

0: Where is the whitewash? You covered it with Peter. We just lived through a traumatic time of whitewashing, really awful things that people in positions of leadership in the church were doing to vulnerable adults and most horribly to minors. We spent billions of dollars to try to make amends to secular authorities. But you know what? There's a lot of words here about false prophets and false teachers. And quite honestly, if we didn't have lawyers and the secular press exposing this whitewashing, this cover-up, this corruption in the church, it would still be going on. Very sad to see. And I just hope we see a more profound repentance that we've seen so far to the cover-up and a more profound commitment to not caring what other people think, not being afraid of offending people, but fearing God more than man. Now, oh golly, I'm going to stop here, Peter, but let's jump to the Catechism of the Catholic Church, section 675. Before Christ's second coming, the church must pass through a final test that will shake the faith of many believers. The persecution that accompanies her pilgrimage on earth will unveil the mystery of iniquity in the form of a religious deception, offering men an apparent solution to their problems at the price of apostasy, at the price of not being faithful to Christ. The supreme religious deception is that of the Antichrist, by which man glorifies himself in place of God, which is happening today, big time. Things are going to get worse before the kingdom comes in its fullness. Things are going to get so worse that Jesus said in Luke chapter 18, when the Son of Man returns, will he find faith on the earth? God willing, he will. But what in what proportion and what percentages, we don't know. Finally, truly, this is really finally, Revelation chapter 2, verse 10. Do not be afraid of what you are about to suffer. Don't be afraid of the trials that are coming. Don't be afraid of the tests that are coming. God's with you. He wants you to pass the test. He's giving you the answers to the test. He's giving you the final exam before you have to take it. He's letting you know exactly what you have to do to pass the test. And he's going to give you all the help, all the strength, all the grace, all the encouragement, all the support for your brothers and sisters that you need. But I tell you, the devil will put some of you in prison to test you, and you'll suffer persecution for 10 days. It's short. It's going to be over. Life is short. The sufferings of the present age, Scripture says, aren't worth comparing to the glory that will be ours when Christ Jesus comes. Be faithful even to the point of death. We have to ask for that grace. We have to prepare ourselves for that. And I will give you life as your victor's crown. Because whoever has ears, let them hear what the Spirit says to the churches. The one who is victorious will not be hurt at all by the second death, which is hell.
1: Wow. Yeah.
0: The thing that most strikes me, Peter, is that life is a test. And we got to be prepared for it. We got to accept it. It's a test every day in our own heart. It's a test every day in the culture we live in. It's a test every day in the church we're living in.
1: Thank you for sharing that, Ralph. There's some great stuff there to chew on. Let me ask you this. There's different kinds of tests, as you were pointing out. And I think sometimes we can have tests that come to us that we don't quite understand, like sicknesses, unexpected financial collapse, all these things. And people say, gee, I feel like Job. Like, why is this happening to me? Like, and is God mad at me? Is God upset with me?
0: Right.
1: Am I getting punished because of this or that? And so people can get very confused. Yeah. Could you just share some thoughts about that?
0: No, absolutely. This is why the book of Job is written. This is why the book of Job is written, is that when you have a fiery ordeal of that magnitude, it doesn't mean you've done anything wrong. It means that God thinks that he can bring glory out of it and goodness for your life by letting you experience a fiery ordeal with your wife and children dying, all your flocks being taken away, everybody thinking you're a bad person. That's pretty bad.
1: Yeah.
0: And so if you're trying to live a Christian life and you get into painful things like that, like you said, betrayal, financial collapse, horrible illness, yes, it doesn't mean you've done anything wrong. It means that God's deeming you

0: worthy to participate in a deeper way in the purification and the suffering of Jesus. Now, sometimes, yes, if we're experiencing bad things in our life because it's a consequence of something we've done wrong or we're not living right, and that's a wake-up call that God's giving us. He's letting us experience the natural consequences of doing bad things to wake us up and get us back to doing good things. But just because we're doing good things doesn't mean we're not going to have suffering.
1: And sometimes it can be confusing to know where I'm at, you know, like a person's at. So, I encourage you to find a good spiritual director, or a spiritual director can help you understand what's going on as you discern it, you know, and respond to it.
0: Yeah.
1: But to know that the Lord is in your corner. I mean, the Lord wants you to come to Him fully, and He's gonna lead you through whatever trial, whatever difficulty is there.
0: Yeah, you know, and so, he reveals the tenderness of His heart. You know, come to me, all you who are heavy laden and burdened. I will give you rest for your souls, because my yoke is sweet and my burden is light. And I want to give you rest. I'm humble and meek of heart, and I want to give you rest for your soul.
1: There's also a way of choosing for the kingdom and kind of leaving the world, because you can even have a sadness, like you can, if you're not careful, recognizing what the Lord is doing in you, but you're sad that it has to happen, like the Lord's detaching us from the world. Yeah. We don't want to be detached from the world. And no, I want more of that. I want more of that. Why can't I have more of that? Look at all the people who have all that. Why can't I have both?
0: You know, that's really that excellent, kind of Peter. Thing. Francis de Sales says, when we're first being weaned from the world, it's painful. We say, oh, do I have to, you know, do I have to give this up? Can I join in this anymore? Yeah. But he says, after you've made the switch, after you've persevered in rejecting the fallen world and the world of delusion and deterioration and imagination and fantasy, after you've rejected unreality of the world and you're more and more firmly planted in the kingdom, it's not hard anymore. You see so clearly what you've left, and you know it's good for you to have left it. You're so clearly what you're heading towards, you know it's so good.
1: Yeah, you see the truth now differently. Mm-hmm. Your affections begin to change. Yeah. You start loving what the Lord loves. You have affection, the affections you had for the world that was so hard to let go of, and you feel so sad, it goes away. If you just keep saying yes and yielding to the grace of God, the graces that are in the church and daily prayer and scripture and rosary and service and the sacraments and all, just keep living it, living in community and get support. And the Lord will lead us through, because in the end, what's celebrated in the book of Revelation, Ralph and I were talking about earlier, are the martyrs.
0: Yeah.
1: They passed the test.
0: Yeah, big time.
1: And the church also raises up the saints for us, who are people who passed the test. Yeah. And they show us the way forward. And in the first chapter of the book of Revelation, John, who's on the island of Patmos, he writes a letter to the seven churches. And he said, he's the shepherd, right? But he's being tested. He's in prison or on an island for sharing the gospel. And he says to them, I, John, share with you the tribulation, the kingdom, and the patient endurance. Mm. These are fundamental realities to the Christian life, right? Yeah. Every one of us is going to experience those. And in Jesus, we'll have the victory. Ralph, thanks so much for a wonderful
0: contribution. Thanks for putting up with my first stab at talking about testing.
1: Very good. But friends, we want to offer to you this wonderful booklet by Peter Burak, Free for the Asking, Do Whatever He Tells You to Do, which is the critical thing when we're living out the call and being able to pass the test. Obey the Lord. God bless you. Hope to see you next week.
2: 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At the core of our lives with God lies a simple question. Will I rebel or will I obey? Jesus said in John 15, "You are my friends if you do what I command you." Obedience is a love language of heaven. In my new booklet, Do Whatever He Tells You, we'll look at Jesus as our model of obedience, what he says about the importance of following his directions, and how obedience doesn't lead to bondage, but to joyful freedom. Get your first copy for free today by visiting our website or calling the number on the screen.

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6: Hello, and welcome to our series, Forgotten Heritage, Europe and Her Saints. I'm Father Owen Gorman, and together with my friend Father John Hogan, we will be reflecting on the life of a woman who was an atheist in her teens, but who died a martyr for the church and for her beloved Jewish people. Please join us in a moment as we speak about the great saint, Edith Stein, Saint Teresa Benedicta of the Cross.

0: Hello and welcome to our series Forgotten Heritage, Europe and Her Saints. I'm Father Owen Gorman and I'm here with my friend Father John Hogan. And in this episode we will be exploring an extraordinary life. The life of a woman who was at times an atheist, who came to Christ, to the Christian faith, who became a Descalced Carmelite nun and who died a martyr for the church and for her beloved Jewish people. And that is St. Edith Stein, St. Teresa Benedicta of the Cross. Father John, an extraordinary woman, an extraordinary life. Bring us to the beginning of that life now. Where did Edith begin?
1: Well, Edith began her life in Breslau, what was then Germany of Wrocław, now in Poland. Her family were Jewish, so she was a daughter of Israel. And they're a very wealthy family. Her father was a timber merchant. And she was born into a devout Jewish family. Her mother, Auguste, was very, very pious. However, when she was 2 years old, her father died and her mother had to take over not only the running of the family, but the running of the family business. And she proved herself to be a most extraordinary woman. Edith, her character, her personality, her strength, she didn't pick it up off the ground. She received it from her mother. When Edith was in her teens, she gave up her Jewish faith. She renounced it. She stopped praying and announced that she was an atheist. And you know, this caused her mother an awful lot of pain. And that was one of the themes of Edith's life, is that even though she was looking for truth, looking for God, looking for the meaning of life, that search would always bring her back to her mother and cause great pain for her mother, even though the two women loved each other very much. But when she was a young woman, she went to the University of Breslau in 1911 to study German and history. Now, most people who study

those subjects would know there's quite a bulk there. But she felt it was a little bit too light for her. She really desired to study philosophy. I suppose it was typical, really, for her nature, because as a woman, she wanted to find out more about life. Okay, she'd given up on God, but she

0: core of this world. And you know, I'm no expert in phenomenology, but from my limited understanding of it, it's very much concentrating on the phenomena of the daily events, the things that are happening, and trying to get to the truth of these experiences. So truth was something that was central to her search.
1: Truth was absolutely vital. She never stopped thinking. Edith was a thinker from the time she was a little girl right up to the day she died in Auschwitz. Phenomenology was a philosophy that really attracted her. Phenomenology was a philosophy which really broke with the tradition that philosophers had followed up to that point. You'd had Descartes, who individualized philosophy, then Kant, who again helped that relativization, that subjectivization of philosophy. Husserl said, you know, I think we need to think again. We need to think in more objective terms. So phenomenology looked at the phenomenon of consciousness, of life, of existence, and it sought to explore it from every aspect. And that was about truth. That was about objective truth. It held that there were standards, that there were things that truly did exist. And apart from the mind of a human being trying to work out the world, it was looking at the world and seeing it as it is. And that philosophy was very, very influential. A lot of Husserl's students, believe it or not, became Christians. Mm-hmm. It was a philosophy that led to truth and led to Christ. And that's what happened with Edith. It was through her philosophy and through her thinking, like Blessed John Henry Newman, that Edith came to the truth.
0: One of the figures that she studied later on was of course Aquinas and his whole De Veritate on truth, and he would put before us the importance of faith and reason working in tandem. And if you follow the lights of reason, they will lead you to God, they will lead you to faith. And this is something that we will explore in Edith's life. But she did experience truth in another way, through another book, and that was through Sintrees of Avila. Would you tell us about that and its role in her conversion?
1: She was converted through Sintrees of Avila, which is most interesting because she went through a philosophical life and she read of the mystical life and she discovered the truth was here. I think that in order to understand that conversion, we have to understand the events which led up to it. And I suppose there were events which caused her an awful lot of pain, but also exposed her to a lot of the horrors of the world. Europe at that time was not a very nice place. The First World War was already happening when she was in university, and when she had graduated her degree, she wanted to do something to help people. She trained as a nurse, did a course in nursing, and went to a field hospital in Austria, and there she came face to face with death, with the horrors of war. And as a thinker, Edith began to reflect deeply on this. As a phenomenologist, she wanted to understand, but here was an aspect of humanity which was absolutely dreadful. And where is salvation to be found? Where is the beauty of life in the midst of all of this? And again, these questions were welling up within her, and she wanted to find out, what is this all about? It would eventually lead her to faith. Her own failure then to find work. When she had finished the work in the hospital, she went back to the University of Freiburg, where Husserl was, and she did her doctorate there. And she did the doctorate on the problem of empathy, which was a topic that phenomenologists were really, really interested in. But again, in doing that doctorate, she'd hoped to make a career for herself in the philosophical line. But as a woman and as a Jew in Germany at that time, there was no hope for her. So the rejection that she felt, that led her again to ask questions. You know, what am I to do with life? What's going on here? How can we overcome that? And all of these things led her to reflect deeply on faith. Mm-hmm. She began to read Christian philosophy. She read St. Ignatius. And it's interesting, even though she read the writings of St. Ignatius of Loyola, she wasn't led to the truth or to the faith through him. Of course, the truth is there, but it was reserved for Sintrees of Avila. And so we come to that moment in the summer of 1921, and she was staying with some friends. And so it's very interesting, you know, kind of these always almost prosaic moments that become very, very significant. And she couldn't sleep and she was restless. So she wandered down to the library of the house and she picked up a book, the biography of St. Teresa of Avila by herself. And she sat down and she read it. Now, the autobiography of St. Teresa is a wonderful work. You wouldn't read it in one sitting, but such was Edith Stein, she could. She read it that night, and as first light came and she was finishing the last pages of the book, she looked up and she said, "This is the truth. it was

0: was in the experience of St. Teresa of Avila. It was in her faith, in her mystical experiences, but most of all, in her relationship with Jesus Christ, that Edith could finally begin to answer all those questions that begun in the philosophical department through the First World War, the ravages and horrors of death, and the questions of rejection.
1: I think that her own experience parallels so well the experience of many other people, even St. Teresa of Avila herself, that books and reading were so instrumental in her own conversion. And also, you mentioned St. Ignatius of Loyola, like in his own conversion as well, there was the reading of the lives of the saints. I think that, you know, it's something that, you know, in such a culture as ours, when we have such an access to books and reading and learning through the internet as well, that if we clue ourselves into those good spiritual classics, the writings of the saints and their lives, that can open out for us a whole vista of truth and of learning and of enlightenment, as it did in Edith's case.
0: Absolutely. You know, spiritual reading is very, very important, and it should be part of our Christian lives, our daily lives. That's why, for example, this series on the saints is so important, because we'll encourage our viewers to read the lives of the saints, to see what they have to tell us in their experience of Christ, and to bring us into an encounter with him.
1: Now, moving on from her experience of reading the life of St. Teresa of Avila and been set on fire with this knowledge and this love of the Christian faith, she then went forward to be baptized.
0: She did. Well, of course, it was natural. The next morning she ran out the house, she bought a Bible and a missal, and she began her instruction to be received. It was most interesting. She was received on the 1st of January 1922. She was baptized, which at that time was the feast of the circumcision of Jesus. Mm-hmm. Now, one of the important things about St. Edith Stein's life is her Jewishness. And if ever there was a Jewish feast that the church celebrated, it was the circumcision of Jesus. The circumcision, which was the symbol of God's covenant with his people. And this was something that was going to be part of Edith's life as a Christian. She was a Jewish Christian, and she understood that as a Jew, she had come to the fullness of faith. She never rejected her Judaism. And that was something which she tried to convince her mother. It was a very touching scene. Edith had to go home and tell her mother, a devout Jew, that she had become a Christian. And so she arrived into the door and she stood with her mother. What could she say? And she just simply said, "Mother, I am a Catholic." And her mother fell into her arms, and we're told the two of them burst out in tears. It broke her mother's heart. She tried for the rest of her mother's life to convince her, "I have not rejected our Jewish faith, but I have brought it to completion in myself. I have followed our Jewish Messiah." And that was a tragedy for her, that she could never quite convince her mother.
1: Mm-hmm. After that, she had to find her way as a Catholic, as a Catholic scholar in the world, and it wasn't easy for her. And maybe that's something that we'll reflect about in just a moment's time as we take a break now. We encourage you to join us for the second part of our programme on St. Teresa Benedict of the Cross, Edith Stein.

0: A simple man surrounded by the ravages of poverty in Dublin saw an opportunity to spread devotion to Mary in a new and revolutionary way. A compassionate and insightful intellectual, he would begin a new order of lay Catholics known as the Legion of Mary, now the largest lay Catholic organization in the world. Recognized for his extraordinary zeal by Pope St. John Paul II, encounter a man who believed we could all be saints, Frank Duff, a model for Catholic laity, here on EWTN.
1: Here's a pro-choice argument that always makes me cringe. A fetus or embryo is not alive, it's just a clump of cells, and nobody really knows when life begins. What's your answer to that?
2: Sure. Whether or not something is alive is not a matter of philosophy or religion or politics or personal introspection. What is alive or living is a purely scientific question that science has fully settled, and it's spelled out in nearly every embryology and biology textbook used in just about every medical school the world over. There's overwhelming scientific consensus that from the moment of conception, an embryo fulfills all 8 criteria of biological life.
1: That's right. Criteria like the capacity for growth and metabolism, being responsive to stimuli, reproductive capacity, and homeostasis.
2: Right. So I tell these people, what you're trying to call a mere clump of cells is by definition a living human being.
1: And recently, the largest survey of biologists on this very question was published. Over 5,000 biologists from 1,000 worldwide institutions were asked about the beginning of human life.

life, and a full 96% of them agreed that human life begins at conception. So why don't we stick to the most basic scientific facts in this debate? Life begins at conception.

0: Hello and welcome back. I'm here with Father John Hogan and we're talking about St. Teresa Benedict of the Cross. And Father, before the break we talked about her conversion, her entrance into the Catholic faith through baptism, and now you're just going to talk to us maybe a wee bit about her life as a Catholic scholar. It wasn't easy for her.
1: No, it was very difficult for her. In a sense, either to embrace the cross in her life, it was always overshadowing everything. And interesting, when she did become a Carmelite nun, she took the name Teresa Benedicta of the Cross. When she converted, she wanted to become a Carmelite straight away. She was absolutely intrigued by St. Teresa of Avila, the life that she lived, the reform. But her spiritual advisors told her not to. It was too soon. And fair enough, you know, there was the zeal of the convert, and you need to let this, in a sense, settle down before making any decisions. So she decided to try and get some work. She had failed to become a professor because she was a woman, because she was a Jew. She would try over the next 10 years or so to become a professor again. She did the habilitation, which was the thesis that was needed to have professorship in Germany. She didn't get it. Again, she was a woman and she was a Jew. She decided then to apply for a job in the Dominican convent, Dominican school in Speer, and she got that. And she was an amazing teacher, although I suppose her mind was just so brilliant, it must have been difficult for the students to follow her sometimes. She also then lectured and she wrote, and she continued to philosophical studies into phenomenology. Then she was offered a position in the Catholic Institute, which was part of the University of Munster. And she saw this perhaps as the back door into a professorship, because she had so much to offer. In her writings and her reflections, she was looking at the nature of woman, she was looking at faith, she was looking at reason. She had a lot to say. She would have been a credit to any university faculty, but unfortunately it was not to be. In 1933, however, she was sacked from her job. Hitler was on the rise. The Aryan laws were being put in place, and because she was considered a Jew, she was not welcome in Germany. She was a second-class citizen. However, instead of feeling rebuffed at this, she discovered here was the call to Carmel. At last, 11 years later, she could enter into the Carmelites. She contacted the prioress of the Carmel in Cologne, and she asked if she could be received. After various discussions and doing live-ins or whatever, the prioress said, yes, we will receive you. So in 1933, Edith arrived with a number of big boxes of books to begin her Carmelite life. And the poor nuns, they stood there looking at these books and said, oh my word, what are we going to do with this woman? And the one question that was on their mind when they saw all this, will she be able to sew?
0: Well, she could certainly sew thoughts together as a great philosopher, but what sort of a religious did she make?
1: Very obedient. She struggled. It was very difficult for her. Sometimes the prioress and the other sisters and the mistress of novices almost gave up in despair with her because she was very, very awkward. But yet, in the midst of it, they saw this heart. She wasn't allowed to continue her studies in Carmel, and she was obedient. She accepted that. Over time, the prioress then said, yes, you can get back to your writing. And eventually she was given full permission to continue her work, her philosophical work. And she took her habilitation and turned it into one of her major philosophical works, Potency and Act. While she was there in the convent, she kind of balanced a very simple life of prayer and devotion with this magnificent intellectual life. It was absolutely amazing the way that she was able to marry the two in Carmel. She was absolutely loved by her sisters and they really, really admired her. God help them, they wouldn't have had the education, they couldn't have come to a profound discussion with her, but they were so proud of her. However, she wasn't safe.
0: And she did take steps in terms of writing to the Pope at the time to call attention to the deteriorating situation for the Jews in the country. But her safety became a pressing issue.
1: It became a pressing issue. Pius XI was Pope at the time, and he had a deep concern for the rise of Nazism. He wrote his encyclical.

0: political Mitbrenner Sorge. She had written to him, warning him of Hitler and what was happening. We don't know if he ever received that letter. I don't think he did. But she was in danger. The mother prioress recognised that because she was regarded as a Jew by the Nazis, they would want her. So she began to look for a convent outside Nazi jurisdiction for Edith to go into safety. She eventually found one in Echt in Holland, and so it was on Christmas Eve, New Year's Eve 1938, that she said goodbye to her sisters. It was just in the nick of time, because that month before, on the 9th of November, Kristallnacht had taken place, and that was when Hitler burnt down all the synagogues, and so they realised that the purge had begun. Mm. So she was smuggled out on New Year's Eve 1938.
1: Mm. And even her situation there was very untenable, or at least became untenable after the bishop's statement against the Nazis.
0: Yes, it was very precarious. Her sister Rosa was with her at this time. Her mother had died in 1936. Sadly, she had never accepted her daughter's conversion. She never wrote to Edith. Edith wrote to her every week of her life in Carmel. The mother never wrote back, but Rosa became a link. And Rosa was convinced of the truth of the faith as well, but she didn't have the courage to convert while the mother was alive. Mm. Mother died in 1936. Rosa then entered into the church, and she came to join Edith in Echt. Mm. And there she lived as an extern sister. However, again, the prioress in Echt recognised these sisters are not safe here. The Dutch bishops issued a condemnation of Nazism. They were very, very brave men. They exposed Nazism for what it was, what it was doing to the Jewish people. And so in a statement which was read at all the masses on a particular Sunday, they condemned Nazism. However, the problem with that is it lacked prudence, because the Nazis retaliated. They had at this stage invaded Holland, and so they decided to take out Catholics and Jews who had become Catholics, who at that point had been kind of left to one side and ignored. Wouldn't last forever, but at least they had some sort of an exemption for the time being. That exemption was gone. It's an interesting event because much of the accusations, or many of the accusations thrown at Pope Pius XII, was that he was silent and didn't speak up for the Jews. And one of the reasons why he didn't make such a public condemnation was because he saw what happened with the Dutch bishops. He saw this retaliation. The Dutch bishops condemned the Nazis in such a forthright way, and suddenly there were hundreds and hundreds and hundreds making their way to the crematoria of Auschwitz.
1: It's the problem of what to do with evil and how to properly face evil. Do you provoke it into, doing something against you or worst excesses, or do you try to be prudent and maybe say nothing and not infuriate it? And then history will judge you, or some subsequently would judge you harshly in history, thinking that you did nothing, you stayed silent. But this is, I suppose, the perennial difficulty of that. What do we do with dictators and men who've given themselves to evil?
0: Well, hindsight has 20/20 vision. You know, we're not in that situation. We don't know what to do. You know, it was very, very difficult. There has to be prudence. You have to weigh up the pros and the cons. What do I do? And the Dutch bishops and Pope Pius XII, they found themselves in similar situations. They both reacted differently. But in the Dutch bishop's case, it meant that the lives of many innocent people were lost because of that statement. Mm. And two of those lives were St. Edith and her sister Rosa. I remember some Carmelite sisters a few years ago sent me this typed page, and it was an account of a Dutch man, and he tells the story of Edith Stein leaving the convent. It was the 2nd of August, 1942. And he said they saw the Gestapo pulling up at the door of the monastery. And then a few minutes later, they come out with Edith and her sister. And Edith is overheard saying to her sister, "Let us go for the sake of our people." And they got into the back of the car. They were driven off. There were a couple of sightings of her on the way to Auschwitz. In one, she was looking after little children. And then we believe on the 9th of August, 1942, Edith entered into the gas chambers of Auschwitz with her sister and many others. She was gassed, and her body was burned in the crematorium of the concentration camp.
1: How did she interpret her death?
0: Edith knew she was going to die. She knew that she was going to be martyred very, very early on in the 30s. She could see what was happening, I suppose, through her own intellectual ability, but also through a grace that God had given her. She was born on the 12th of

0: of October. The 12th of October is the Feast of Yom Kippur in the Jewish faith, the Day of Atonement. And her life she saw as an atonement. She was a Jewish woman. She was a Christian. She saw that in her death, she was sharing the martyrdom of her Jewish people. But she was also making a witness to Jesus Christ. She was offering her blood in union with him and in union with the Jewish people. The Holocaust was a dreadful, dreadful event, but there is something in it which she saw brought the Jewish people closer to Christ. In fact, in her writings, she saw that the Jewish people in this dreadful suffering were sharing in the suffering of Christ. It was a Christ event, and she saw herself in the midst of that. And so, in a sense, St. Edith bridges Christianity and Judaism. Mm. And that's an important bridge which, in a sense, we have forgotten exists. Maybe it's ramshackled, but I think it needs to be rebuilt. We need to see the Jewish people not just as aliens to us or people that maybe we've left behind in terms of the covenant of the faith. Absolutely not. They are still the chosen people. They are, as Pope Benedict called them, our forefathers and our foremothers in the faith. Mm. And, you know, anti-Semitism has no place in Christianity. Any Christian or any Catholic who hates the Jews, who is anti-Semitic, is not a Catholic, is not a Christian. Mm-hmm. To be Christian, to be Catholic, means we must embrace every aspect of our heritage. And part of our heritage, part of our foundation, is Judaism. And we must love them.
1: We not only have this wonderful link through her life with Judaism, but we also have this link with atheism, because she came from that into the fullness of truth and of faith. And many people in our world today, we think of Europe, where, you know, atheism and agnosticism in terms of religious issues has become nearly the de facto position of most Europeans in terms of faith. But in Edith, we have an example of a woman who thought her way along, who followed the light through reason, and for whom God gifted with this wonderful gift of faith. Mm-hmm. And so she's an example and an inspiration there as well.
0: Absolutely. Like, we live in a time now when we've got this phenomenon of the new atheism. We have various thinkers who have rejected God, and they're making quite a lot of money and writing books about God. The God delusion is one of them. It's interesting. I think these people have closed themselves off to thought.
1: Yeah, it's
0: they don't think. There's an amazing story which we mentioned in our last series about Emile Zola, when he was in Lourdes. And of course, he didn't believe in any faith, in the miracles of Lourdes or anything like that. And he saw a miracle face to face, but he refused to accept it. He could not be convinced. And many of them will not be convinced, not because they've looked at all the evidence and they are convinced that God does not exist, but because they will not look at the evidence to prove that God might indeed exist.
1: And that evidence is to be found through reason. You know, even if you don't have faith, like the church has always taught that the light of reason, if you follow it, will lead you to God. Mm-hmm. And it is actually the abuse or the closing down of reason that leads to atheism. Mm-hmm. So the most enlightened position is a position of faith, because that's the flowering of one's reason, and indeed the elevation of it. Because, you know, when we, you know, accept the truths of faith, then, you know, our reason becomes ennobled as well.
0: Edith was one of the greatest minds of the 20th century, and she found her way to God through thought, through reading, through musing on what this life is about. And she moved from atheism to faith, to a consecrated life, to martyrdom, to sharing in the death of Jesus Christ.
1: Well, Father, thank you for exploring her life so wonderfully. And I think we'd recommend the book that did it all for St. Teresa Benedict of the Cross, and that was the autobiography of St. Teresa of Avila, the Madre, the mother of the Descalced Carmelite. Thank you for joining us, and please join us again as we reflect further on the saints of Europe. God bless you all.

0: celebrity. But she accepted it if it was going to help the poor.
1: She was strong. She was firm. She was a tough cookie. She was tough in Jesus. She wanted to love until it hurts.
2: For Mother Teresa, there were no expenses.

0: whole people. Everyone has dignity and worth because everyone is made in the image of God.
1: Lord, make me a channel of your peace, that where there is hatred, I may bring love.

Our Father, who art in heaven, hallowed be thy name. Thy kingdom come, thy will be done, on earth as it is in heaven. Give us this day our daily bread, and forgive us our trespasses, as we forgive those who trespass against us. And lead us not into temptation, but deliver us from evil. Amen.

0: Bienvenue. Welcome to My Lord's Faith Journey. This is where we're going to share about the message of Lord's, the graces we've seen, and we're excited to have some young people about their Lord's faith journey when they were teenagers and how it's impacted their life today. In 1858, the Mother of God came down from heaven and appeared to Bernadette Soubirous in the Grotto of Massabielle. Miracles began to happen, and millions of people have gone there ever since, every year, in search of peace and grace and healing and faith, and finding great graces for everyone to take home with them. And we're going to talk about the graces that these young people brought home with them. So before we begin, I want to say welcome again. Deacon, great to be with you as always.
1: Great to be with you too, Marlene. Always a pleasure.
0: And well, whether it's in Lourdes or here we are in Texas, thanks for coming from sunny California. And of course, we have a couple of Texans with us, but you've lived all over the world. So we're going to introduce our friends after we say a prayer. So maybe we can pray for all young people and young adults and looking for grace or in need of a grace and how to direct their lives in a holy way.
1: That's a beautiful intention, Marlene. If you'll join me in prayer, we'll begin in the name of the Father and of the Son and of the Holy Spirit. Amen. Good and gracious God, we come to you this day with grateful hearts. We thank you, Lord, for the gift of our young people, especially Magella and Paul. We thank you, Lord, for their openness to hear your call to serve you by serving your people in this holy place we call Lourdes. And so we ask that you send your Holy Spirit, Lord, to guide our conversation, to be with us. And we ask for the intercession of our Blessed Mother to help us with this as we pray together. Hail Mary, full of grace, the Lord is with thee. Blessed art thou among women. Blessed is the fruit of thy womb, Jesus. Holy Mary, Mother of God, pray for us sinners, now and at the hour of our death. Amen. Our Lady of Lourdes,
2: pray for us.
1: Saint Bernadette,
2: pray for us.
1: In the name of the Father, and of the Son, and of the Holy Spirit. Amen.
0: Well, we're excited to have you. Of course, I've known you since you're teenagers, and we can't deny they're brother and sister. Mm-hmm. So I'm just excited to have you here now as adults to talk about when you were young, what kind of impact Lourdes has had on your life. And I especially remember you, Magella, because we have our backpacks to this day because of you. And I've asked if you'd mind if we shared that. But back when you were a teenager, and a lot of youth programs would not take a type 1 diabetic. And when your parents had asked if you could come, we didn't know them, it was through the youth leader of your group, asked if you could please come. We said, we'll get back to you. We didn't want to say no. And we thought, well, the youth village is high up in the mountain, and then we have to come down to serve into the sanctuary. And we thought, well, what if we got a backpack of some sort? Would that be heavy to carry around all day? And my second oldest had gotten sneakers with a drawstring bag that had the logo.

0: logo on it. And we thought, you know, that's lightweight. We could do that so that everybody would have the same backpack that your Gluk gun was in, that you needed for diabetes. So everybody had the same backpack. So we thank you, first of all, for coming. And, you know, for bringing us our backpack that we have to this day. But you came, as you said, I said, how is it that you actually came? How did you sign up? And you said, your mother made you do it.
1: Yes, yes.
0: So how did you come?
1: So the first time I went to serve as a volunteer in Lourdes, I was about 16 years old, my junior year of high school. And I think it's fair to say that most teenagers who are about 16 would prefer to be with their friends or doing other fun things like in that regard. But I was voluntold by my mother that I would be going to Lourdes to volunteer and help. So I, you know, didn't have maybe the purest heart when I first went, but it was a fantastic experience, and I'm certainly glad I got the opportunity to do it.
2: You know, at least you said yes. You kind of put up a fight, but it's always good that we listen to our mothers, huh?
1: Yes, it is, yes.
0: And so then you came, Paul, after Majella came, and you came, you came once without your dad, but you also came with your dad.
3: Yes, yeah, we're a family team, and we come together as a family, and Lourdes was a big part of that, even before Lourdes volunteers when we were really little, coming to Lourdes on military pilgrimages, so. It's a special place for our family.
0: Yeah. And so then you came back.
1: I did, yes. I went to Lourdes twice as a youth volunteer. Once was during my junior year, and then I went the following summer after my senior year of high school as well. So the first time I went when I was 16, I had never been as a volunteer. So that opened me up to many new experiences that we had not had as pilgrims, because it's very different when you go to serve versus coming as a pilgrim. And I remember being able to work in the piscines with the baths both times I went. And I think the turning point for me in my attitude as a young teenager was actually working in the piscines, because I remember, I think it was possibly by accident, but I ended up for a brief time being in the piscines where they bring sick children. And there's nothing that quite convicts the conscience as working with sick and disabled children. So for a couple moments, I was in this room with where they bring very sick and disabled children to experience the healing baths. And it really made me think, wow, we are blessed to be here, and how special is it to be a smile and a brief bit of joy for these young children who are suffering. And then very quickly thereafter, I think one of the other workers realized, oh, you're not supposed to be in here, so they sent me to a different piscine. But just, it was meant to happen. I believe it was providential, because in that brief moment that I accidentally got put in the children's piscine, that was when my attitude started to change. And I think that's when the Blessed Mother said, look, you have been suffering as a child with type 1 diabetes yourself, and now this is your chance to pay forward joy and happiness to these other children. So that was kind of the turning point for me. So.
2: Well, we're talking about this early part of your experience. Mm-hmm. What expectations did you have before you went? What did you think you would experience?
1: I wasn't sure what I would experience. Being a teenager, as I mentioned at the beginning, being, you know, told by your religious parent that you have to go do this, I don't know that my heart was really expecting anything other than, well, I have to go. My mom said I had to, so I'm going to go. But I think the Lord takes you where you are, and He uses that as an opportunity to help you grow gently and slowly. And I think going without any expectation was what I needed to do.
2: Paul, did you have any expectations before you made your first pilgrimage?
3: So a little different experience for the men. I was working in the train stations all my first years. I started when I was 14, and it was a lot of hard work. And
2: what
3: long
2: do you do
3: hours.
2: In the train station?
3: Yeah, great question. You're helping unload sick people who can't get off the train on their own power. So mostly people in wheelchairs or in strap-

0: stretchers, so it's a lot of heavy lifting, and it can take a lot of your strength out of you if you're doing it for hours. I remember one time we were working with an Irish guy, and I was like, oh good, we're done for the day, and he was like, no, the day's still young. And it was just like, it just kept going and going and going. And then it was one of those hot years in June when it was, you know, very, very taxing. But I guess the expectation there was that you're there to serve, you're gonna do what you're told. We were raised in a military family, so we always did what we were told. And I think it was good that you went in there with the idea that whatever they tell me to do, I'll do it to the best of my ability until I can't do it anymore. So yeah. you survived. Yeah.
1: So, but then you came back. So I know that you came at another time. You and your brother both returned and helped on a pilgrimage where you're assigned to a pilgrim as opposed to serving on, you know, in the train station or serving in the Piscines. You actually served on pilgrimage.
0: Right. Yeah. For the first couple of years, it was not necessarily a pilgrimage. I think we were talking about it last night. It was more of a volunteer trip.
1: With the Hospitality Notre Dame de Lourdes.
0: Right. And then we started coming with the pilgrimages with the American sick and handicapped. And that was a very different experience. So you can have both opportunities to go to Lourdes, both on pilgrimage, working with your own sick.
1: It's a big difference, though.
0: Right. Or being assigned to a group and you're probably the only English speaker in the group. So on the pilgrimage side with my brother, we were assigned to Jamie. And so we were his 24/7 care. I'm sure most people will want to know who Jamie is, and maybe you're better to explain it.
1: So, well, actually, he's kind of famous now that he's been on 60 Minutes. And has been, we've had a show on him, and he has a chapter in a book. But, you know, so he's a quadriplegic man who's really special to us. And as a young guy, it was great for him to be in the company of young men. And, of course, there's medical, you know, care there's that takes care of all the medical and personal needs. But it really is a different experience. And I think, as you were saying, Majella, when you're really caring for someone who needs your assistance, you really become the hands and feet of Christ. And it really is a moving experience to be able to joyfully give of yourself and to make the sacrifice of what you maybe you'd like to do and instead be doing what needs to be done or what someone else would need for you to do. So it really is a life-changing experience. And I guess that's one of the things we're wondering is, how did that impact some of the decisions you've made in your life and how it impacts your faith as you are today as an adult, which I can still consider you young adults, but, you know, although it's been quite some time. But, you know, I think it does, it's a grounding of some sort is what we hear from all of you. And that's why we wanted to share this, is that, you know, how did that make an impression on you that helped make decisions in your life?
2: So I think for myself, the impact of Lourdes was not felt immediately. It took me a while to really appreciate the value of what I had experienced there. And I learned from Lourdes, both working as a volunteer, but then working with the pilgrimages as well, that everyone who goes to Lourdes is in need of some type of healing, whether it's the pilgrims or the volunteers themselves. Every person who goes there is in some need of healing. And I think more often than not, it's internal healing, maybe spiritual, emotional, something of that nature. So as I have grown up, I'm an attorney, so I went to law school. And one of the greatest lessons I've taken from Lourdes that has informed my career has been, we're all people, and everyone in some way is hurting. So that has helped me become a lot more compassionate and understanding towards other individuals. Perhaps if you have to deal with someone who's a little more difficult in a situation, it makes me more aware that, you know, perhaps they're having a difficult time at home right now. Perhaps they're struggling in their own career. And it gives you a sense of empathy that I don't quite think I would have developed but for the Lourdes experience.
3: Majella, thank you for sharing that. It's important to understand how your life can change from an experience like you had in Lourdes and how you've brought that into your vocation. Paul, is there something similar perhaps that Lourdes has brought into your life, deepened your faith perhaps?
0: Yeah, well, I'm not as smart as my sister,

0: with law school.
1: He's smarter.
2: Smart comment by saying that right next to her. Yeah.
0: She's also a proud mother of three kids who she's raising very well in the Catholic faith. So I think that's even greater accomplishment. For me, I've thought about it, and there were two things that I would share. One is when people, because I interact with a lot of people from all over the world who are not Catholic and don't share the same belief in Mary. And I know there's a chapter in the book, The Mary Bridge, that I recommend people read. I just finished it myself. Talking about Lourdes is probably the easiest way to get people introduced to Mary. And I'm teaching RCIA right now, and when I talk about Lourdes, they can connect with it. Even if they don't understand Mary, they can connect with the story of Lourdes and the apparitions and Bernadette. The second thing that I would say is, for me, it was a stepping stone doing Lourdes at such a young age. We also had the privilege and blessing to go see Mother Teresa when we were kids in Calcutta. And I have found that my charism is serving with the Missionaries of Charity. And Lourdes volunteers gave me the confidence to travel on my own and go seek out the poorest of the poor with the Missionaries of Charity, working with them all over the world, and feeling that I didn't need to worry about going to some place that's difficult or some place that's far away, just letting the Lord lead me.
2: It's beautiful. Thank you for sharing that.
3: So now that you have children and you were voluntold, and someday, God willing, you have children, will you voluntold your children to go to Lourdes?
4: Probably, yes. So you learn when you become a parent that you always have your children's best interests in heart. And I know that was what my mother was thinking those 20 plus years ago when I was a teenager. And I will certainly have my children involved in Lourdes in some way when they're old enough to do so. And even now, they enjoy watching movies about St. Bernadette and about Our Lady of Lourdes, and we have lots of books that we read about it. And children have a natural fascination for the Blessed Mother. They really do. And learning about another kid like them, St. Bernadette was very young when the Blessed Mother appeared to her, so they can relate to that, and they really enjoy that. And my children in particular love that she's incorrupt. They love looking at pictures of her and wondering, wow, like, she's so pretty, she's dead. But yes, she is. And that's another way to really teach the beauty of your Catholic faith and get them introduced to having a great love for the Blessed Mother.
3: It is. And, you know, I love what both of you said is that, I've really come to understand through Lourdes that the dogma of the Immaculate Conception was this heady theological, beyond the grasp of the average person in the pew, certainly beyond my grasp. And then she appears to Bernadette, and Bernadette says, well, she's the same size as me. She's the same age as me. She has a white veil and a white dress and a blue sash and golden roses at her feet, rosary beads made of pearls. And she describes her, and then all of a sudden we realize the Immaculate Conception is her. It's not just a dogma. It's not her title. It's really who she is. She's perfectly pure, the Mother of Christ. It just, so I love that, you know, through the eyes of a young person, and, you know, a lot of times people were very critical of us that, you know, we're bringing 14-year-olds or bringing 16-year-olds or, you know, we're bringing somebody who's a diabetic and it just, and we think, but Bernadette was sickly and she was only 14. And, we just think there's a beautiful model and example there. And there's something special about going as a young person. And there seems to be like a sweet spot of an age where you can catch that young person and they can understand the beauty of service and the value of it, even if they don't have the words to express it, even if they don't know it. And, you know, we get letters 10 years later. We just got one recently that said, you probably don't remember me. The ones that say that, oh, I definitely remember. There's something I remember about them. You don't remember me, but 10 years ago I came, and I want you to know that now I really fully understand what a blessing I received. But it just took till the maturity of adulthood to say that set me on a path of understanding or of compassion, but they didn't have the word compassion yet, maybe, or the understanding of what they were experiencing was compassion. So I do think there is something beautiful about having young people come and the people on the

0: pilgrimage say to us, you know, the young people so inspired me, or the young people were, it's just, there's such life and they're, you know, it just gives them such joy. So, you know, on the flip side of it, the people who receive that from you that you might not see again or might not hear from again, I mean, that there's just such a double blessing in that. And I think we see that a lot in volunteer service, that, you know, the beauty of that. So you will, you know, someday yes. they will come. God willing, I'll be there. Mm-hmm. So, and I think, you know, you look at your professions too, that, you know, in your international career and, you know, and even as a pilot, you know, God is the co-pilot. There's just a lot of faith that comes, I think, from the beauty of the experience of being part of the universal church, I think, is really a witness there too. A lot of young people tell us that.
1: Majella, I really appreciated you sharing your story of how you came to Lourdes, and it was providence really that put you in that piscine that you probably ought not to have been. But it took time, years later, for you to reflect on that and see that it kind of gave you that little attitude adjustment, if you will. But it changed you. It was profound, and you brought that into your life. So serving as a young person was really, really beneficial to you. Would you recommend to other young people serving in Lourdes?
2: Absolutely, yes. And I'm sure, as most teenagers are, as I once was, you may not want to go. There may be other priorities that you have in your life at that time, but you should go. It will be an unforgettable experience that may not affect you years from when you go. It may take a while, but it's definitely worth going. And especially now that I'm a parent and I have three children of my own, our goal as Catholic parents is to try to make saints of your children and hope they can get to heaven. And the best way to do that is through Mary. So you want your children to learn to have a great relationship with our Blessed Mother as young people, because as you get older and you go out into the world, if you don't have that sort of solid foundation and close relationship with the Blessed Mother, it's very difficult in today's world to be countercultural. So yes, I would encourage young people to go. I would encourage them to listen to their parents when they tell them they need to go, because it will be a profound experience that will affect their lives, and they will be very grateful that they went.
1: Thank you for that. Paul, would you have the same recommendation? Would you encourage other young people to consider service in Lourdes?
3: Absolutely, and coming back to the family piece, I think it's, as a young person, you usually go with your family, or you go with the prayers of your family, at least. And in our case, talking about years later, fast forward to 2016, when we're adults and our dad is passing away from pancreatic cancer, one of his requests was to have a statue of Our Lady of Lourdes in the house where he could see it while he was suffering. And that experience of having been formed by Lourdes as kids up to having that time with our dad to say goodbye and to entrust him to Mary, that's something you can't replace. And you don't realize it when you're a kid that you'll eventually get to that point where you have to say goodbye to someone you love, but bringing Mary into those moments is the best thing you can do.
1: Thank you for sharing that. Mm-hmm. Really appreciate it. And this is a message for parents. And Majella, you kind of touched on it. Young people can't get to Lourdes on their own. They need mom and dad to help get them there. So I guess it's a fair assumption that part of our encouragement is for parents everywhere to consider putting their children in an uncomfortable place to help them grow.
3: Right.
0: Well, you know, I think too that as a young man, you were there with other young men and adult men who were there as good models to learn from. And your dad was one of them who was there as a leadership with us. And, you know, the same for you, as the young ladies were able to have that time and service. And it really does make a difference. It's life-changing.
1: Truly.
0: So maybe in a closing prayer, Deacon, we can pray for young people who aren't confident about, you know, going outside of their own preferences or their own ideas to maybe go and serve and stretch themselves in some way. And also for parents, because it's a lot for a parent to be able to make a decision that they're going to send their child across the ocean and to make some service in a place and entrusting that's going to have a life-changing

0: changing grace experience for them. And for all the young people who don't want to do something like this, but maybe are really in a position where their parents want them to be able to do that. So maybe we can pray for them and those they will serve, because there's a lot of people that really need the help and the inspiration of young people. And all of us need to grow in faith. So through young people and through those that they'll be serving, maybe we can pray for all of them at this time, Deacon.
1: I think it's a beautiful idea. Let's do that. If you'll join me in this closing prayer, we'll begin in the name of the Father, and of the Son, and of the Holy Spirit. Amen. Heavenly Father, we conclude our time together again with hearts filled with joy and gratitude for Magella and for Paul and for all young people everywhere who may be discerning an opportunity to serve you by serving your people in this holy place of Lourdes. We ask, Lord, that you continue to enkindle that light of Christ within them, that they too, through their service, will bring you and your love to people around the world. We also pray for parents who may be discerning whether or not their child may be too young to come to Lourdes. Maybe, Lord God, you can help them understand that is through uncomfortableness that your providential love becomes most evident. And so we conclude our prayer by praying, glory be to the Father, and to the Son, and to the Holy Spirit, as it was in the beginning, is now, and ever shall be, world without end. Amen. The Lord be with you. And may Almighty God bless you, the Father, the Son, the Holy Spirit. Amen. Go in peace. Thanks be to God.

A simple man surrounded by the ravages of poverty in Dublin saw an opportunity to spread devotion to Mary in a new and revolutionary way. A compassionate and insightful intellectual, he would begin a new order of lay Catholics known as the Legion of Mary, now the largest lay Catholic organization in the world. Recognized for his extraordinary zeal by Pope St. John Paul II, encounter a man who believed we could all be saints, Frank Duff, a model for Catholic laity, here on EWTN.

year 452 AD, harrowing news reaches Rome. An army of Huns have penetrated the Empire's frontier and overrun the northern cities of Aquileia, Verona, and Milan. Led by their king, Attila, the Scourge of God, this wave of fierce barbarians leave razed cities, destroyed churches, and many dead in its wake. Rome is next on their list. Now fearful, the Emperor Valentinian III and his army abandon the city to its fate. In the midst of chaos and collapse, Pope Leo the Great stands in the breach. Accompanied by his aides and members of the Roman Senate, the Pope, unarmed and unafraid, meets Attila. He pleads with him, saying, "You conquered all parts of the world that Romans had once conquered. Now, though, we plead with you. You, who defeated everyone, defeat yourself. With no other deed will you be more like the immortal God than if you have mercy on the defeated." Upon hearing these words, Attila is filled with the fear of God and decides to retreat. Before leaving, he turns to Pope Leo and says, "Whoever you may be, man or angel, Rome and Italy are indebted to you for saving them. With a couple of words in just one moment, you managed something the Emperor could never manage with all his armies. Give thanks to the God that you serve. Attila,

0: acknowledges your and his victory.
1: I know Carmelite sisters who get a call from their mother superior every June telling them where they're going to be assigned that year. And even if they know they're probably not going to be transferred, they're all supposed to pack up their belongings and wait for that phone to ring. It's an exercise of something called detachment. We all go through that exercise in our own ways, don't we? Look, maybe something becomes unstable at work, or a new opportunity opens up in a job interview, or maybe you get a call from a doctor with a scary medical report. And even if those experiences don't pan out to be anything, and they usually don't overlook their importance. That's God reminding you that in the end, this world isn't your home. Don't settle down too much. We should live more attached to eternal things than to passing things. And amazingly, that detachment doesn't just make you holier, it makes you happier. Chances are, you'll enjoy your earthly blessings a whole lot more if you have the freedom that comes from not being too attached to the stuff of earth, but setting your heart on the things of heaven.
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0: Welcome to the series Fathers for Good. I'm Father Francis Bustillo, a Salesian of Don Bosco.
1: And I'm Frank Padilla,
0: a committed Catholic lay leader.
1: Thank you,
0: and
1: Father.
0: We're here in the busy city of Makati, in the metropolis of Manila. It is the commercial district of the whole Philippines. We've been discussing about how the conversion to Christ reconnects us to the basic community of the family and even to the larger community of the so-called local church. And we realize, and we would wish to deepen in this episode, that this reinsertion to the communities, whether domestic and nuclear, or to the parochial or the church, it means that I am just not there for sharing whatever time, fraternal life, but somehow I find that we are also given gifts of the Holy Spirit so that we may really be, we could call, ministers to each other, ministering to each other in the family, ministering to each other in our community of the parish. These gifts we have seen in the Vatican II renewal to be called charisms. I realized in the little study I did on charisms that this was a very wonderful rediscovery of the Church Fathers in the Second Vatican Council. In trying to go back to the sources, whether it is the Scripture or the Fathers of the Church, the Fathers of the Council realized that the Church is not made up only of the hierarchy, the institution, the Pope, the bishops, the priests, but that every individual Christian being baptized, as you have said, is a priest, a prophet, and a servant. And in order to be able to bring about their priestly office, their prophetic office, their kingly office, they're offered by the Spirit His gifts called charisms. Actually, the charisms had been there when we've been baptized, Frank. Mm. It's not something that we only receive because of a conversion to Jesus. But rather, it comes out like this, that because I turned myself to the Lord and I'm committed to have this relationship with Him within the community called the body of Christ, the church, the committed Christian rediscovers that it's not just my talent, my greatness, or that I bring to this church. It's a Spirit that has given me charisms because I could really use them for the good of the church. Mm-hmm. It's kind of, He gave me an equivalent.

equipment. Let me put a little bit of a kind of a image on this. If I were a dentist, I would have dental equipments. If I were, let's say, a carpenter, I would have my saw and hammer.

0: You could not imagine a dentist with a saw and a hammer.
1: I wouldn't want to be the patient.
0: That's very true. So if God gives me this ministry as a priest or as a prophet or as a servant in the church, He would equip me with charisms. That's why even the ecclesial groups, they are charismatic, quote-unquote, in nature. But I believe also the institutional church, the Pope, the bishops, the priests, they have their charismatic gift of leading, of administering, of being the apostle for the church. So all of us are gifted. All of us are enabled by this Holy Spirit. And that shows that it's not just us. It's really the Holy Spirit given to us in baptism that enables us to minister to each other. Precisely, this is brought to the fore because now I recognize Christ. Had I not recognized Christ, it would be very difficult even to find the Spirit in me and the gifts that He has given me. Instead, because I now recognize Jesus and I see Him in His body, the church, then it is there and within that context that the Spirit raises my consciousness. Hey, you've got so much that I've given, and so you can really give your best to this community. Did it become your experience yourself in this conversion? You realize that you're not just called to be a better father or a better husband in the family, but you felt that your support group of other men and other household of families of faith was crucial to your growth in the Spirit.
1: Yes, Father. In fact, when the Lord touched my heart and brought me to transformation, of course, that was a process, and I needed all of those other brothers, the men, to help me out. But one thing that He really planted in my heart was a great desire to share that good news with others. I received the good news, and it radically transformed my life. So I want others to receive the good news as well. And of course, as we've been talking about family also, and family is important to me, but I also realized that it's not just what you do within the confines of the home or with your children, wherever they are, but they go out into a world that is very dangerous or antagonistic or inimical. And so it is not just that I take care of my family, but I have to do my share in trying to make that world a better place. Right. And in making that world a better place, it's not so much, let's look at the environment, let's look at poverty. Of course, that's all part of it. But let's see what we can do in order to change the hearts and minds of people, especially of the men, you know, just as what God had done in my life. And as I was growing in my life in the Lord, I also became very much aware that we are into spiritual warfare. And as you do the work of evangelization, then you come against the strongholds of Satan, whom the scriptures say the whole world is under the dominion of the evil one. But it also has to do with my manliness, because Father, men are warriors. Men take territory. Men go to war. Of course, sometimes they do it because of women, Helen of Troy, but it's the men who go to war. And I'm fascinated with this, that here I am, I've experienced transformation in Christ. I've been brought from out of darkness into the Lord's marvelous light. I've been brought from out of the dominion of the enemy into a life in Christ. I still have a long way to go, but a life in Christ. And I am called to also share that good news with many others. So if you were to ask me what do I think that particular charism that the Holy Spirit has given me, I believe it's the charism for evangelization. And it resonates so much with me, the commission of our Lord Jesus, when he says, yes, in Mark 16:15, go into the whole world and proclaim the good news to all of creation. Or another version of that is Matthew 28:19, go and make disciples of all the nations. I think this fits well with male spirituality. We're to go out there, we're to take

0: territory, we're going to win people, we're going to come against the enemy. And I just feel wonderful that I am so privileged to have been given charism where I can participate in the very work of Christ. What a privilege it is.
1: He was an evangelist.
0: As an evangelist.
1: He was a preacher. He was above all a man who was bringing the good news to the hearts of others. And he was always instructing. He was always teaching. That's why he was even called rabbi. And you feel that that's what the gift of the Spirit was to you from baptism. But you know, it took time.
0: There.
1: It took time to rediscover it. And then you realize that really this is what you hold on to. It's not just you. It's a Spirit that is in you through this gift. And I believe that the Holy Scriptures say much about this, especially in the early Christian communities. St. Paul recognizes that not everybody's cut to be an apostle.
0: Mm-hmm.
1: Not everybody's cut to be a healer. Not everybody's supposed to speak in tongues. And I think the letter to the Corinthians, the first letter to the Corinthians, is really based on the experience of Paul that there was no order in his church because they did not realize that the charisms that they possessed and that each one was trying to think that he was a better man for the other. They were living already in the life of the Spirit, but pride took into their hearts again. And that's why St. Paul says, you know, charisms doesn't make us spiritual people. Charisms and the gifts of the Spirit doesn't mean that we're holy. Oh, we could be called charismatic. We could be called given the gifts of the Spirit, but that has to make us spiritual men or women. And that's why in that letter, in 1 Corinthians 12, he shows the list of these charisms. He comes up with 1 Corinthians 13, and he says, you know what makes this charism spiritual? It's when you do it out of love. Really out of love. Because you can have all the tongues of men and of angels, but without love, you're a booming gong, right? You can even give your body. You can even give everything to the poor. But without love, merits you nothing. It's love that makes us grow in the life of the Spirit. But the charisms equipped us to show that love. And you're showing that love of God by bearing the good news. And you're saying, it seems to be a charism that men, other men could rediscover if they have met the Lord. They could really rediscover, I might have also this gift. So we ask you, televiewers, we ask you out there, especially the men, discover the charism that the Spirit has given you. Because you are not on your own. In the life of your conversion to Jesus Christ, you are not just by yourself. The Spirit is with you. That charism is meant to assist you to really bring about that life of the Spirit to others around you. If you're reconnected with your family, if you've been reconnected to the church, it's because also a mission that you have to do for them. So be with us. We'll just take a short break and we will continue with this theme of charism and ministry in the church.
0: These Fathers for Good.
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Hello, I'm Kevin Dunn, and today on Faith Matters, restoring a culture of life in the world. Did you know that one of the top reasons why people ask for euthanasia or assisted suicide is that they fear becoming a burden? I remember a time when my father was battling colon cancer. I would often drive him to his oncology appointments or sit with him before surgery. One day he turned to me and said that he felt like he was becoming such a burden to the family. Although I knew my father would never consider euthanasia, I assured him right then and there that he would never become a burden. That these times I'm spending with him are some of the most precious times I ever had. Talking together, praying together, laughing together, yes, crying together. And God be praised, Dad has made it into his 90s. He kept the faith and a good sense of humor, as he always encourages us kids to do. Jesus said, "My yoke is easy and my burden is light." When we reach out to those in love, to those around us, we can become prophets of hope, the face of Christ to those around us, and restore a culture of life in this world. May God bless you all.

Welcome back to Fathers for Good. We were just discussing, Frank, that we need to recognize the charisms of the Spirit in us, in the life of Christ that is converting us towards a true devotion towards the Father. He reinserts us in community, and therefore He allows us to be involved in His work for the kingdom. But allowing us that, it's not on our own. We have the gifts of the Spirit. I was very much struck about your gift of evangelization, and specifically for the renewal of family life. It brought me back in the year of my ordination, on the day of my ordination. I had this good priest that told me, you know, Francis, it's not enough to be a priest. It's very important to be the priest that God wants you to be. So it's not important just to be ordained. That's a sacrament, but that's a moment. Mm. But what God is going to shape of you as His priest through the priestly ministry, that's very important. And so I said, Father, advise me. What will I do? So He said, when you lie down on that floor and the whole community is asking for the Holy Spirit to come upon you through the intercession of all those saints that will be named, you ask one gift, one charism. So I said, what is that gift? What is that charism? The thing that God would enable you to really give yourself to the community, to the church, to the people He would send you. So I was obedient to that suggestion. And so I really lied down on that floor together with other ordinandi. And I said, God, I don't want to hear all of the saints. I only want to hear Your voice. Give me a clear indication of what You want out of this priesthood. So I asked for the gift. You know what? I felt in my heart, He said, I give You my word. You're Frank, I'm Francis. We're having this meeting together for this male spirituality series. And more I realized we're kindred in spirit. I also was given the gift of word. I never thought I would be teaching. I thought I would be amidst the poor. I would be there in the worst places where the poor are. Never had a day, never had a night even to sleep in that kind of Salesian community. But in my first year of priesthood, I was so happy with these kids. I was so happy with the persons I was engaged with in my ministry. And then here comes my superior and says, you go and study. Why? You're going to be a teacher. Mm-hmm. Oh, yeah. Mm-hmm. So He equipped me. He equipped me with training for that word. And since that time that I started to teach, I tell you, the Lord never failed. Never failed that this was an effective word. I realized that the charism is not just being charismatic. It's not as if I was slain.

0: by the Spirit, and that's it. But it is a tremendous responsibility to cooperate with that gift and to use it, not for my own good, not even for my own, let's say, fame or glory, but it's for the kingdom, for the sake of the church. In fact, that is very important to recognize, my dear televiewers, that the charism is not meant for us. It's for the building up of the church. We see also in St. Paul's letter, especially to the Romans, that the church is like a body, correct?
1: Mm, yes.
0: It's a body with many parts.
1: Many parts.
0: The eye cannot say to the foot, I don't need you. Or the foot cannot say, I don't need the ears. How could you hear? How could you see? How could you walk? Though of different parts, they all blend into one. And the blending is to bring about a healthy body. And above all, an effective body to share the goodness of God, the giftedness of God to the others. So if I have my hands, if I have my eyes, if I have my feet and my ears, they cannot be saying, I'm the best. Everyone has his role. Everyone has his share. I'm sure in your life and ministry of evangelization, did you find out that every man that you have tried to evangelize would become an evangelizer?
1: No.
0: No?
1: No.
0: What did it turn out to be?
1: Actually, Father, there are those who will really go out on mission to the boondocks and encounter such great difficulties. But there are also the simple workers who prepare the venue before everyone else comes, sweeps the floor, fixes the chair. And that's as much a gift for service in the church.
0: Humble service.
1: Humble service. They are lofty, they are humble, but all are so important. And it's so wonderful because it is the body of Christ, where, as you said, there are ears, there are hands, there are fingers, but all coming together as the one body to do the one work, building up the church in order to be of service to the world. And of course, Paul tells us in 1 Corinthians 12 that there, in verse 4, that there are different kinds of spiritual gifts, but the same Spirit. And in verse 7, to each individual, the manifestation of the Spirit is given for some benefit. Father, it's just so inspiring for me to say that each one of you has a service, because before we, especially the men, you know, we're not very spiritual when we're out there in the world, that we need to realize that, yes, you
0: have a mission.
1: And you probably have never evangelized anyone, you never preached, you never did any service in the church, but I'm giving you a gift. Now, what's important is you discover that gift, you know, that I've given you, so that you can fully participate in the life of the church and fulfill the mission that you have given.
0: Right.
1: And this is what we experience, Father, in community, because you bring so many of the different gifts together, and each one is so important. You know, the very first gift here of wisdom is so important for the leaders, of course, even for the fathers, for their families.
0: Right.
1: Because wisdom, as we know, is not just knowing a lot of things. Many people in the world know a lot of things. They can go from the encyclopedia and all of that, but wisdom is something else. It is looking at a particular situation and putting the mind of God. What does God want to happen in this particular situation? So here, Father, all of those different gifts, and I've seen in the community that people have been called to be administrators. If not, the community cannot run well. There are those who are experts at raising funds. Unfortunately, we cannot send out those missionaries without funds.
0: Yes.
1: At times, that is my frustration, Father. And I ask the Lord, why do you make it so hard? Why don't you just bring your angels and bring these missionaries on angels' wings into this foreign area? And his answer is always the same. You have to buy a ticket. So the financial people are important. There are the people who have been given a heart for the poor.
0: Right.
1: And we're supposed to help build the church of the poor. You know? And all of these things come together, Father. And it's so wonderful to see when brethren really discover their gifts and they begin to share of themselves within the life of community, so that each and every aspect of that life is being covered.
0: Yes.
1: And the body begins to

0: do an effective work.
1: Right.
0: Because the Holy Spirit is really being manifested in the lives of these brethren.
1: And that tells us that there is no lofty or humble service. There is service. And that means there's love. I go back to this, that it requires also on our part, when we meet the Lord and we are engaged in allowing the Spirit to lead us, we have to discern. As you said, it's so difficult for men to listen to their hearts, to go deeper to the internal dimensions of life. If we don't discern our gifts, we would be putting our feet on top of the other. We would be jealous. We would be thinking, why am I given only a lowly job? Why is my service always just sweeping the floor? And I feel bad about this. Why am I not a preacher? Why am I not an administrator? Why am I not an apostle? Why am I not this? But it's not why am I not. It's what have I got that the Lord has enabled so that I could really be an able contributor to the life of the community. If this discernment really happens, and it brings about the right ministry and the right gift for the work of the church, of the family, there would be love. There would be complementarity. There would be appreciation of each other, respect, and real understanding of us, the dignity of the person, is not in what he does, but in why he does it. It's not how much one does, but how well one does it. It's really the love, not so much the labor that God wants. So saying, our gifts are meant for us to love more. And love is the way to grow in the spiritual life. And let me end again with the blessing of Almighty God, the Father, the Son, and the Holy Spirit.
0: Amen.
1: Amen. Fathers for Good, thank you for listening to us.
0: We'll see you again next time.

0: celebrity. But she accepted it if it was going to help the poor.
1: She was strong. She was firm. She was a tough cookie. She was tough in Jesus. She wanted to love until it hurts.
2: For Mother Teresa, there were no expendable people. Everyone has dignity and worth because everyone is made in the image of God.
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1: God is all-powerful, and He could have saved us in any number of ways. He could have done it by remote control. But He chose the way of incarnation. He chose to live as one of us because He had our interests at heart. I'm Mike Aquilina. Join me and Dr. Scott Hahn as we take up the question of why the Word became flesh and dwelt among us. That's up next on our series, The Creed.

0: Welcome to The Creed, our ongoing conversation about the rule of faith and the truth of the covenant. I'm Mike Aquilina, and it's my pleasure to have this conversation with you and with my good friend, Dr. Scott Hahn. Scott is a professor of scripture and theology at Franciscan University of Steubenville, and he's author of many books, including this one, his most recent, The Creed, Professing the Faith Through the Ages. It's that book we're discussing through this series. Scott, welcome back to the conversation.
1: It's great to be with you, Mike.
0: Scott, we're talking about one of the great mysteries this week, and it's the mystery of why the Word became flesh. You know, we accept it on faith, the incarnation,
1: right?
0: And yet, why would God choose to save us in this particular way?
1: You know, as we approach the Creed, I'm reminded of what St. Thomas Aquinas said in his exposition of the Creed, that every exertion of theologians revolves around explaining the articles of the Creed and the sacraments. And the entire Christian faith, he goes on to say, revolves around the divinity and humanity of Jesus. In other words, why the God-man, as St. Anselm put it in the title of his classic work, Cur Deus Homo. You know, we take a step back, and I think we recognize the fact that we take a lot for granted. You know, God became man. Well, of course he did. I mean, that was 2,000 years ago. Again, tell me something new. Well, there's something ever new about this mystery, because when we take that step back and recognize, okay, he became man for our salvation, but why did he have to become man for our salvation? Because when we reflect upon it, we recognize the fact that God could have simply forgiven us of our sins.
0: He's all powerful.
1: That's right. Without bothering to become a man, much less to suffer, die, and rise again. And so when we think about this as theologians, our exertions lead us to one conclusion, that God doesn't do anything by strict necessity, not physical, not logical necessity. That's just not the way we do theological reasoning. What we recognize is that God does everything out of freedom, but it's not a freedom that is pure arbitrariness. I could do this, I could do that. You know, William of Ockham is famous for saying that, you know, God could have crucified a donkey to atone for sin. That's the wrong kind of freedom. There's a more classical and ancient understanding of divine freedom, which is fittingness. In Latin, it's convenientiae, where we get the word covenant, as a matter of fact. So there's a sort of covenantal fittingness, because what God does ends up not only reflecting who he is, but it also ends up revealing to us what we never knew about who God is, and that is Father, Son, and Holy Spirit. And so if we recognize that what God is doing is not strictly necessary, but utterly fitting for a father who wants to reveal to mere creatures, to mere slaves, to mere employees, the fact that you're a whole lot more than that, and I'm a whole lot more than your employer, your boss, and your master. And so this is what shows us how to unlock the inner logic of what Christ has done. The inner logic of the laws of God are the love of God.

0: The inner logic of the incarnation of why did God the Father send his son to become a man, it only can be resolved or answered in terms of a love that goes beyond all telling.
1: And it's not like God was being impulsive about this. The incarnation is something he saw from the beginning, isn't it?
0: That's right. This is not plan B. Uh-huh. This is not some attempt to kind of salvage what little is left of a fallen creation. This is plan A. This is the only reason for which he made the world, and it's the only purpose that he has for each and every one of us to enter into the share of Christ's divine sonship and nothing less.
1: Yes, and in the Creed we acknowledge this by saying, in accordance with the Scriptures, you know, that it was there in the Old Testament. It was foretold by the prophets. We acknowledge it again and again. This is the way it was going to be from the start.
0: You know, when you come home and you see your children growing up, you know, they might be two, and so you recognize, okay, there are certain things that are fitting for a parent to do with a 2-year-old or a 5-year-old or a 10-year-old or a teenager. You know, and when God looks down upon us and he sees us in our finitude, our weakness, but also our waywardness and our wickedness, then it's not just enough to forgive. Because it's not just a governor pardoning a criminal so that he gets off a death row. There's got to be a healing that takes place, a reconciliation that takes place, an interior transformation is necessary. Well, how do you do all of that and more? By entering into this predicament as Jesus does.
1: I love the way you put it, that this isn't plan B for God because his original plan didn't work.
0: That's right.
1: No,
0: it's the
1: kind of view of salvation history, of revelation, that could make people cry out that the original sin was a happy fault.
0: That's right. You know, it's one of those situations where when you compare ourselves in Christ and then we look at what we would have been in Adam, even if he hadn't sinned, we can see why at the Easter Vigil we sing that, or we hear the priest sing that great exultet, which, you know, the climax of which is, O felix culpa, O happy fault, mm-hmm. because we end up better off in Christ, mm-hmm. our Redeemer, the God-man, than we would have been if we had been left united to Adam, our founding father, in the old human covenant family. You know, if he hadn't sinned, he would have bequeathed to us a legacy of righteousness, but would have been merely human. It would have been finite. We really discover that in God's mercy, we fall in Adam, but we fall upwards by rising in Christ. We don't just get restored to the place from which we fell. We end up being restored to an infinitely higher degree of intimacy with God. And again, it kind of shows us not just that God can write straight with crooked lines, but that he planned to do so from the outset, that Adam was really nothing more than a prototype. In fact, the old covenant was in its entirety nothing more than a preparation for the new covenant, which is still new even 2,000 years later, precisely because it's new and eternal. It takes us into the Trinity, which gives us, again, the structure of the creed. But it's not just the structure of the creed, it's the structure of reality. We live in a tri-universe. We just don't know it fully, at least not yet, but we will.
1: And as fathers ourselves, we know this technique. Yeah. You know, when we have to tell our children, not yet.
0: That's
1: right.
0: Trust
1: me on this. It's going to be a lot better, but you need to wait for what you want.
0: You know, the Greek fathers love to speak of God's fatherly ways in terms of sun katabasis. And this term is, you know, translated as accommodation. It has two aspects. On the one hand, condescension, katabasis, where he stoops down to us. On the other hand, anabasis, where he raises us up. But he does so very patiently, gradually, because we're so slow.
1: I remember reading, I think it was in Origen, that God talks baby talk to us.
0: That is the perfect illustration that Origen provides of this sieve katabasis, you know, this. And, you know, I'm reminded, too, because, you know, I got home a little bit late for dinner one time, and our infant son, while he was an infant, but, you know, he was learning how to talk, and one of his first words was no. And he was giving his mother fits because he just kept saying no, no. Stop saying no, no, no. And so I had just been studying Exodus to see how God was fathering his wayward son of Israel. And so I looked at him and I said, you know, can you say no for daddy? And he said, no. I'm like, good boy. No. Can you say no for daddy again? No, no, no. And I'm like, oh, you're wonderful. And, you know, diplomacy was defined by Reader's Digest as the art of letting someone else have your way. Well, God lets us have his way, you know. But he stoops down to us in his love, mm-hmm. in his mercy. You know, as Paul says in Romans 11, God consigns all to sin that he might have mercy upon all. And we don't recognize that mercy is more than just a medicine. It is the omnipotent love of God.

0: God in action. It's not just theoretical, it's not just a sentimental thing, it's not just a theological truth, it's the concrete way God relates to us at every moment of our weak life.
1: So you say he stoops down to us, he talks baby talk to us, he comes down to our level, but he doesn't just do that, he does it in order to raise us up to his level.
0: That's right. I mean, you might say that the Old Testament is characterized primarily by condescension, that the New Testament is characterized primarily by this notion of anabasis, of elevation.
1: And St. Paul says that in Galatians chapter 4, that in the Old Testament, we were being babysat.
0: That's right. Yeah. But in the fullness of time, God sent his son, born of woman, born under the law, basically to give us adoption as sons. But the characteristic logic of Paul there in Galatians 4 is that the child, as long as he's a child, is treated as a slave, and he's no better off than the slaves. Right. But after the fullness of time comes, after he's been born of woman, the Blessed Virgin, born under the law to fulfill it in a way that not even Moses could do, yes, then suddenly he infuses into us, through baptism, the Holy Spirit, as Paul calls it, the spirit of sonship, which causes us to cry, Abba, Father, so that as divine infants who have kinship with God, we can start to grow up and recognize that he's not asking us to kind of do it on our own. He's asking us to let him do it within us by, in effect, not just downloading Jesus into our minds, but reproducing Christ in our will, in our heart, in our weaknesses and failings and all of this. It's like, wait a minute, that sounds a little too good to be true. Well, if it wasn't God's work, it would certainly be way too good to be true.
1: Oh, sure. We could not do that on our own.
0: But it's the truth. It's the gospel truth.
1: Yeah. I mean, the Old Testament is full of the story of people trying to be gods, yeah, you know, and failing utterly.
0: Yeah, I mean, when we try to do it ourselves, when we try to pick ourselves up by our bootstraps, God, in his respect for our freedom, will let us fall flat on our faces.
1: That's been my experience.
0: Mine too. And then we cry out for mercy. And he doesn't just say, oh, okay, I'll put you back where you fell from. No, I'll take you places you couldn't even ask me to take you, into this divine life, into this divine love, into this divine intimacy. But it's so gradual. You know, I'm reminded of the fact that, you know, the trajectory of Israel out of Egypt represents in the Exodus our own trajectory, where God delivers us from a greater bondage than political slavery. He delivers us from the bondage of sin and death to the devil and all of this. But 40 years, come on, you know. And it's not just 40 years, it's day after day.
1: And it's not
0: hour
1: a big desert.
0: Hour.
1: It's not a 40-year desert.
0: No,
1: anyway, right.
0: No, I mean, he could have done it in a few weeks.
1: Right.
0: But because of Israel's recalcitrance, because of their own wickedness, but also just because of their own pride. Mm-hmm. And it's the kind of pride, you know, we say, oh, they wanted to go back to Egypt. Shame on them. But the fact is, Egypt was like a power vacuum. The Pharaoh was dead. They knew they'd lived there for hundreds of years. The promised land, you know, all of our enemies are robust and strong. Let's go back to Egypt and fill that power vacuum. There are a lot of good reasons to succumb to pride, but there are even better reasons to succumb to mercy.
1: It seems to me that salvation is a lot more than a lot of people think it is. And I'd like to talk about that when we come back from this break.

I'm Camille Pauly, and today on Faith Matters, let's talk about this pro-choice argument. There are so many different opinions about when human life begins that we'll never arrive at public consensus. So let's just agree to disagree. Far from being a fair-minded approach to resolving differences, this supposed compromise violates the most fundamental principle of logic, the principle of non-contradiction. It dates back 2,400 years to the ancient Greek philosophers Plato and Aristotle, and it holds that something cannot both be and not be in the same place, at the same time, in the same respect. For example, imagine the shape of a square. Now, this shape can't also be a circle in the same respect, at the same place and time. The conditions of square exclude the conditions of a circle. The shape's either one or the other. It can't be both. Abortion supporters will say, it's fine if you think an embryo

0: embryo is a person. Nobody's forcing you to have an abortion. But people who don't believe it's a person should be able to get an abortion if they want one. But that's like saying, it's fine if you think slavery is wrong. Nobody's forcing you to own slaves. But people who think slaves are subhuman should be allowed to own some if they want to. My point is that an embryo cannot be a human person if you want it to be, and not a human person if you don't. It's either is or it isn't. And to claim that we'll never know the answer is intellectually lazy at best.
1: Hail, Holy Queen, Mother of Mercy, our life, our sweetness, our hope. To thee do we cry, poor banished children of Eve. To thee do we sigh, mourning and weeping in this vale of tears. Turn then, most gracious Advocate, thine eyes of mercy toward us. And after this our exile, show unto us the blessed fruit of thy womb, Jesus. O clement, O loving, O sweet Virgin Mary, pray for us, O Holy Mother of God, that we may be made worthy of the promises of Christ. Amen.
2: Welcome back. We're talking about our salvation, yours and mine. Scott, before the break, I said that salvation seems to be more than a lot of people think it is. What are the general notions of salvation that are out there?
3: Well, I mean, the most common notion of salvation that you'll hear on the radio, the TV, the internet, is that we're saved from sin, we're saved from hell, we're saved from eternal damnation.
2: And those are good things.
3: Well, if that's all we're saved from, that would be good news indeed.
2: Yeah.
3: But what we're really discovering is that what salvation is all about is what we're saved for. Because we're not just, you know, like convicts who are pardoned and so we can be set free to kind of go back to some apartment or some halfway house. You know, I was reminded of a conversation that I had with a non-Catholic on a radio station in nearby Pittsburgh, because as a typical Protestant, he was so emphatic about salvation being acquittal, pardon, forgiveness. And I agree, but I said, it's much more than that. And we had to take a break and he looked at me like, what more could there be? And so after the break, we came back on the air and I just thought of an analogy. And so I shared it with him and it seemed to help. I said, you know, picture a man on death row, you know, who's guilty of some serious sins, crimes, and he's going to be executed. He's exhausted all of his means for pardon, you know, but the fact is he's terminally ill as well. And he's got some illness for which there is no cure. But besides that, he's got no family, no doctors. The only people who are wanting to talk to him are his creditors, because he's so deep in debt, as well as diseased, as well as sentenced to die, you know. And so if he's there right outside the place where he'll get his lethal injection, and the phone rings and he hears the governor's voice and he says, good news, I've issued a pardon, you know. I said to Don, this fellow, I said, that would be good news, but I wouldn't call it great. But if the governor went on to say, not only that, we have issued you a pardon, but we've also found the cure for your illness. Don't worry about paying for it, because there's a doctor on his way. I've covered all the bills. But besides all that, I've paid off all your other debt. In fact, I've filled out adoption papers. When you get out of prison, you'll see that white stretch limo. Get into it. He'll drive you to my house. You're going to join all of my kids. You're now an heir, and you're going to get my estate. I said, that's what I would call great news. And I said, but the gospel is greater than that. Because we're saved for entering into the divine family, sharing Christ's divine sonship, and entering into what the early fathers called theosis.
2: So we're not just saved from something.
3: We're saved from sin, damnation, hell, and eternal fire, but we're saved for a fire of divine love that will envelop us. And in the process of daily life, we discover his love in the little things, the extraordinary grace that meets us in the ordinary hassles that we encountered minute by minute, hour by hour, day by day, in all of the drudgery that Jesus lived through. He wasn't wasting his time for 30 years. You know, come on, get on with the world's redemption. He was redeeming the earth as a child, as a teenager, as a young adult. Long before his public ministry began, he was deifying human life. He was divinizing human experience. He wasn't just restoring human nature to what it had been, hominization. He was taking us to places we never imagined, divinization.
2: So our experience of heaven begins now.

0: now.
1: That's right. I mean, heaven is on earth. I remember working on a book called The Lamb's Supper, The Mass is Heaven on Earth, because that was my discovery, my eureka, when I went to my first Mass and I heard all of these lines lifted straight out of the book of Revelation. I'm like, wait a minute. Holy, holy, holy, Lamb of God, glory, hallelujah. Then I realized that in the Mass, God renews his covenant, not a contract with a factory, but a covenant with his family by gathering us, but by taking us up to the worship that is described on the pages of the Apocalypse by John the seer, who witnessed that the worship of the angels and the saints and the martyrs and the Mother of God in heaven corresponds. It's a perfect match to what we have on earth. And so heaven on earth came to me in my first Mass and my second and my third and my thousandth too, but more than just as a liturgical and collective experience through the sacraments, it's also what happens in our hearts through prayer as divine sonship is realized as we cry out to him in our weakness, as Jesus did in the Garden of Gethsemane. The only time the Gospels record Jesus ever crying, Abba, Father, was in Gethsemane, where you'd think, wow, if there's ever going to be any distance between the Father and the Son, it's there where he's given consent. But no, what Jesus was given consent to was a perfect human expression through suffering and death of that perfect divine love that is life-giving.
0: And isn't that the way we usually go to our Father? It's in our time of need. We don't think of him when it's appropriate to say thank you. We don't think of him when it's appropriate to give praise. But we think of him when we have a need. And it seems that he says, okay, I can work with that.
1: Yeah. In fact, we suddenly discover the reason, the deeper motivation for God allowing us to go through so many crises. Mm-hmm. Because otherwise, it's just like smooth sailing. Yeah. We can do it our own. Thank God, you know, thank you, Lord, for all of these blessings. I'll take it from here. It's like, and you'll crash the boat, you know. I will take you from here and show you that you continually need me.
0: It seems to me that kind of a seamless unity to the life of the saved, that our sacramental life and our moral life is all just a gradual getting acclimated to heaven.
1: It is. And again, it represents a kind of what theologians call a pedagogy. Mm-hmm. You know, it's a teaching process whereby God, the pedagogue, the master teacher, reveals that the purpose for all of his teaching is fatherly. And so just as fathers have to work with the kids that they've been given and work with all of the weaknesses that they manifest, God does that. But, you know, theologians often say that we distinguish in order to unite. Mm-hmm. You know, we distinguish between the body and the soul to show how not they're opposed or separated, but how in ordinary life, in our own human experience, body and soul are united. Mm-hmm. We distinguish between the divinity and the humanity of Jesus, but not to separate them out or to show that they're opposed to each other, but again, to show that seamless unity so that Jesus' humanity is body and soul. He takes on every single aspect of human nature, but not just human nature in the abstract, human life in the concrete. But every part of the humanity of Jesus is suffused with his divinity so that, again, moment by moment, day by day, when he sneezes, when he hiccups, you know, when he's going to bed, when he is doing all of the things that humans do, he's doing it for our sake.
0: Yes.
1: And he does it so that through the Holy Spirit, in the ordinary, the extraordinary graces of Christ are manifest.
0: And we, in turn, can do it in a salvific way. We can do it for others. We can offer up our lives in the little things we do. We don't have to save babies from burning buildings. We can, right. we can save people in union with Jesus Christ as we go about the work we do every day.
1: Yeah, I mean, when we ask our kids to remember to turn out the lights and they've already gone to bed and they've left all of them on, you know, we turn them off. And we can do it in an ordinary, natural way without giving in to frustration. Yeah. You know, but the fact is, every little thing we do, I mean, walking the dog, you know, putting the dishes in the dishwasher, you know, whatever we do, these things are things that Jesus, Mary, and Joseph did.
0: Yeah.
1: And when we recognize the dignity that God has bestowed upon us, not only in creating us in his image and likeness, but by restoring that image and likeness in us, by becoming one of us, and then calling us to become one with him, it's like, wait, stop the presses.
0: Yeah.
1: I mean, what are we worrying about Wall Street for? Why are we getting worked up about politics? I mean, it's not like those things don't matter. Everything matters, But let's focus on why everything matters.
0: Right. And we remind ourselves of why whenever we recite the Creed. For us men and for our salvation, he came down from heaven. And we want to live the way he did for others, to pour out our lives in love.
1: This also helps us to understand why the custom of bowing at that point, you know, when he was born of the Virgin Mary and became, it's like, let's bow. Why are we doing that? Well, just think a second about what we just said. Whoa, you know, we shouldn't be bowing. We should be prostrating ourselves in the dust at that point saying, what words could possibly express the gratitude and the excitement when you can see that the truth of the gospel is a beauty that goes beyond anything and everything we seek.
0: Wow, this is one of the greatest mysteries of all time, and yet the Creed gives us an answer to it in such a simple and beautiful way for us and for our salvation. We should be giving thanks all the time. I'm glad the Creed gives us an opportunity to say it in the context of the Eucharist, which is our great Thanksgiving. Eucharist means Thanksgiving in Greek.
1: You know, and I wanted to say one other thing too, because I want to admit publicly that most of the times that I have recited the Creed, I have not bowed and think, oh, if only I could prostrate myself. I'm so excited. Yeah. I am just in rapture about the beauty. You know, I'm distracted by every little thing that comes down the pike.
0: And yet, it's an opportunity that maybe you'll take once every 30 times or 40 times, but you have the opportunity, and you have that once every 30 times, I think. So that's why I love liturgy.
1: Yeah. And the thing is, God is not some supreme and sovereign ogre who's up here saying, you know, you're bowing, but you're hardly grateful. How dare you affront the divinity, you know? The thing is, he knows our weaknesses better than we do. Yeah. He understands our distractions.
0: Yeah.
1: And I think that's part of what we can also do about three quarters of the way through the Creed or any other part of the Mass. We're like, God, you know, I've been distracted again for the 100th time in this one Mass. And he's like, oh, deals off. No, it's like, I get it. I totally love you.
0: And we are so much like your son who's kept saying no, you know, and God can work with that.
1: Yeah, that's right. You know, I remember too another time when I came home and my little baby, David, was sick. Mm-hmm. And he was supposed to be napping, but he wasn't. And I came into his room and he's like, me nap. And he was just draining out his nose. And I scooped him up and he's like, you not mad? And I'm like, no, you're sick. It's okay. You can't fall asleep and stays. Oh, Daddy, you know, and I'm like, every time I'm weak and sick, I feel like God is like, you think you're a better dad than me? I want to love you. I want to scoop you up as well. I'm like, okay, please help me to remember that, because that's easy to forget.
0: Yeah. And liturgy is the occasion for that. It's the occasion for that hug, the occasion for that embrace, the occasion for that mercy. And I'm so grateful for it.
1: Yeah.
0: And I'm so grateful for this conversation, which gave me a reminder of it.
1: Yeah.
0: I hope you got as much out of it as I did. And I hope you'll join us next time we get together to talk about the Creed.

0: experience is that the opportunity to defend the pro-life position comes up very frequently and usually arises unexpectedly. And simply knowing that abortion is wrong is not enough to sustain our movement. We have to be able to articulate the very specific reasons why abortion is wrong. To this end, you've prepared a 30-second summary of why I am pro-life, something I think all of us should be prepared to use. So putting you on the spot, give us your 30-second explanation.
1: Sure. I like to say I'm pro-life because I'm pro-science, because there's overwhelming scientific consensus that life begins at conception. And I'm pro-life because social justice begins in the womb, because every living human being is entitled to the most fundamental of human rights, that being life itself, because being a burden on someone is never justification for killing them. And I'm pro-life because I'm pro-woman, because abortion degrades women, treating their fertility as a defect and enabling men to use and abuse these women at their most vulnerable state. Abortion never empowers women, only the men who wish to exploit them. And I'm pro-life because I'm against violence. Abortion is not only immoral, but is an act of extreme violence against the most vulnerable. And I'm pro-life because of the visible evidence. Ultrasound and now MRI clearly reveal to the world what's moving inside a woman's body, a living baby. And lastly, I'm pro-life because of objective morality. If abortion is the killing of an unborn child, then it's both immoral and cowardly to remain silent. And that's why I'm pro-life. And then I always ask, why aren't you? And the person I'm speaking with is always stunned into silence.
0: That's beautiful, Steve. Have you prepared your 30-second segment?
2: 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Live.

0: Welcome to Cross Training, a television series in which we look at working out the whole person, mind, body, and spirit. And this week, we're going to be addressing the topic of family health. How can we work out the whole person in the midst of family living? And also, how can we involve the family in some of these activities?
1: This is a really special week for me. My children, Carson and Georgia, are joining me in the kitchen. We're going to prepare a recipe that they picked out of a book and did some grocery shopping for and prepared at home. And it's called East Indian Chickpeas. So we're going to do that in the kitchen. I'm also going to be talking about the rosary. And in my family, the rosary has been passed down from my great-grandparents to my grandparents to my parents to me, and now I'm passing it on to my children. And it's played a special role in our family. So I'm going to chat about that.
2: And I'm going to be discussing some of the pitfalls that we may encounter when we decide to live a healthy lifestyle, but others around us and in our household and our family don't have those same goals and motivations that we have. I'm also going to be reviewing a great book about raising children, appropriate discipline, how to listen attentively. Really great information to have. As a father, I can say it benefited me hugely.
3: And Father and I are going to be exploring some ways we can model within the family and modeling ways that we interact with each other using our faith, some fun, and ways to be more healthy as a unit.
0: So grab your family and come and join us.
4: What are some healthy choices and activities for families?
5: Well, we do share quite a few meals together and try to keep it healthy. We also attend Mass regularly. And we pray together. Yeah, we talk to God together.
6: Well, we have a family membership to a gym. So we all have different interests. So my son likes to do some things and I like to do other things. My daughter's a swimmer, so that way we get to all do what we enjoy. And you know, all three of us enjoy the outdoors. So we walk and hike those things.
7: Well, I think the biggest thing is just making a point of it and putting it in your schedule. And so like we'll actually like have a calendar where we have time slotted where we'll spend this time in prayer, or we'll go outside at this time of day and eat together.
2: If I took you to the forest and blindfolded you and asked you to find a path through, you might find it difficult. There's lots of trees to get in your way, rocks to trip over, brambles to get stuck in, lots of things that can trip you up, and challenges that you have to overcome. Well, in the same way, when we try to lead a healthy lifestyle through exercise and diet and prayer and right living, we can come up on some challenges and things that might get in our way or things that we might get stuck in. I've learned that some people can have problems in their family. If you're trying to live an active lifestyle, you might have a spouse who doesn't want to do the same, and that could cause some tensions in your marriage. You might have some challenges with your children or other family members. Perhaps you're trying to maintain a healthy diet and eat right, take care of your body, but other people around you aren't doing that. They're eating cupcakes and brownies and all the things that we know we shouldn't eat. It becomes a challenge. They're real and they're there. And how we deal with them says a lot about who we are as a person and our relationship with God. We have to approach the people in our lives with love and caring and compassion while still being true to ourselves. The path has lots of challenges and obstacles along it, but if we remove the blindfolds, we can always find the right way through.

So I'm really excited about the show this week because it's about family health. And I thought, oh, what better way

0: do before we start work in the kitchen?
1: Wash our hands.
0: Wash our hands. Have we done it?
2: Yeah, we have.
0: We're ready to go. So Carson, I'm going to get you to chop up some pepper, some chili pepper for me, please. So we're going to start with some olive oil and some onions. George, if you wouldn't mind putting those in, and then you can give them a stir. We're also going to add some garlic. That's great. And some ginger. Oh, that's wonderful. There we go. So, Carson, if you could just chop those up a little bit smaller, buddy, it'd be great. It's really important that when I'm not around that you guys also learn how to cook for yourselves, right? And cook in a healthy way. So it's important that we take care of the bodies that God gave us. And you guys are on a long journey through life, so I want you guys to start out healthy and keep learn some really healthy habits and keep on going. And that is one of the reasons why dietitians are starting to focus on getting families back into the kitchen, kind of taking control of their health. And it starts with food planning and preparation. So here we are. So that's great, Carson. And we're just going to let this saute a bit until the onions brown up and the flavor from the ginger and the garlic kind of go through the onions. So we'll let it fry up a bit. So we're going to add the curry powder, and this is my favorite part because this aroma just goes right through the whole kitchen, doesn't it? So yeah. Carson, did you want to add the curry in there? And Georgia, you can stir.
2: Sure.
0: There we go. There's very little fat in this recipe, and it's the spices and herbs that are going to bring out a lot of the flavor. So we're going to just let that saute for another minute or so, and again, let the curry kind of permeate through the onions. Mmm, smells good, smells good. Georgia, I'm going to give you the water.
2: Okay.
0: And the chickpeas, so add it in there.

0: So do you guys remember the first time you made this recipe?
1: Yeah.
0: Remember? So what did you do? What was one of the first things that you did?
2: We looked at all the ingredients.
0: Yeah?
2: And then we went shopping.
0: Yeah, you made a list and we went shopping. Then what? What happened?
2: Then we went home and cooked it.
0: Yeah. And was it hard?
2: A little bit.
0: A little bit? But now this time, was it so hard?
2: No.
0: No. It was easier. The more you do it, the easier it gets. Do you want to put the peppers in there, Carson? And these tomatoes are salt-free tomatoes. So if you're going to buy canned tomatoes, look for salt-free tomatoes. And no need to drain them. Just add them right in. There we go. So we're going to stir that up. Oh, you smell that?
1: Mm-hmm.
0: Oh, yep. It smells good. So this then has to just simmer for about 5 to 10 minutes until it thickens up. And then we're going to serve it with a nice blend of red, wild, and brown rice with quinoa and some veggies. And Carson, did you want to grab our final product? So here it is. So this is the East Indian chickpea, curry chickpea recipe with the wild brown red rice and quinoa and some veggies. So it's really important to get the family into the kitchen cooking, setting up those really healthy eating habits, which really start with food preparation. And when we're in the kitchen, do we always talk nutrition though, you guys? Is that the only thing we talk about? No, we talk about lots of other things like what's happened at school and how your day went, right?
1: Yeah.
0: So it's a really great opportunity. So get the family back into the kitchen, get around the dinner table, having dinner together and have some conversation. It's really important and it'll set them up for some healthy habits throughout their lifetime. This recipe, as with all of my recipes, will be on our website. So feel free to check that out and enjoy. So from our kitchen to yours and from my family to yours, God bless. Bye.
2: Bye.
1: Bye.
0: Thanks, guys.

0: It's not a case of either or. It's definitely both and, but if you're not living it, the words aren't going to do it.
1: My father always used to say the best parent was the one that was present. So to be there, not only in any action that he would like to be involved with me, he'd actually do things with me and be present in that, in the physical form as well.
0: You know, in organizations and businesses and workplaces and even in churches, we talk a lot today about our values, and we can have lists of values. This is what we value. But the irony is that what we truly value is seen not in what we say we value, it's seen by what we do, by looking at our actions, how we spend our time. Mm-hmm. And so it is in our families.
1: I always have fond memories of my father would take us outside and wouldn't be just the guy to say, hey, go outside and play. Mm. Right, would come out with us and go on bike rides and just be in the moment with us at all times. And that's transferred in my life as a coach, where I brought that same level of energy when I would direct my athletes to do the proper techniques and different things within the fitness realm, but also be there and do it with them and show them and guide them as a leader would do.
0: It's really the balance between what's normal and not normal. I mean, if something is just absolutely normal, you don't trumpet it. There's no fanfare around doing it, whether that's, you know, proper nutrition or exercise or praying as a family. You don't say, oh, now we're going to stop and pray. You just pray.
1: Right.
0: And if it's normal, it's normal. It's what you value. I can't help but think, you know, back to the mystery of Nazareth and the focus that our Catholic tradition has put on the Holy Family in that time, those hidden years in Nazareth, that Jesus himself was part of a family. Mm-hmm. And I know he followed St. Joseph into the family business. He was impacted by modeling as well. And of course, it's a mystery because we're dealing here with Jesus, fully human and fully divine. And yet we know from Scripture, from the Gospel of Luke, that we're told that Jesus grew in wisdom before God and before man. And that's a real mystery because we know that Jesus, being fully human, fully divine, that he had a divine intellect. Mm-hmm. And a divine will, and a human intellect and a human will, which are unmixed, the church actually teaches us. So that Jesus, in his human intellect, he grew in knowledge, as mysterious as that is. And so that he learned. And he learned, I'm sure, from having every dimension of his life modeled by St. Joseph and Mary.
1: Mm-hmm. Joseph and Mary, like, what a task, you know, to have to model to God.
0: I always kind of feel bad for Joseph, you know, like, it must have kind of always been his fault. You know? He was just a saint, you know, he wasn't sinless or son of God, you know.
1: But he did it in a physical way. He was there and he was present for Jesus, even when Jesus, at 12 years old, went into the temple. Mm-hmm. And you can just imagine that, you know, his dad would want to be there and wonder what he's doing, you know, and to be there and care for him and wanted to be present at all moments for him.
0: And so the importance of modeling is so key. I can't help but think of my own father. You know, I remember one time as a young kid bursting into his bedroom in the middle of the afternoon, and my father was on his knees mm-hmm. praying. And I've never forgotten that. He used to always tell us before we went to bed, remember to say your prayers. But to see him on his knees praying, it made a big impact. And the other thing with my dad is that we never missed Sunday Mass growing up. And there was this one time we were on holidays. And you know when you go on vacation, sometimes you lose a sense of which day is which. And I've never forgotten this moment. We were walking along a duck pond. And I'll never forget the moment my father froze in his tracks. And he literally went like this. He said, oh my goodness, he said, it's Sunday. And we didn't go to Mass. I've never forgotten it. And I think that made a huge impression on me, just again, from a young age, being reminded about the importance and the centrality of getting to church. Like it's at the heart of our identity as Catholics.
1: You obviously remember that moment and how your dad may have felt in that moment. And that's stuff that sticks with you, you know? And that modeling right there, just in how he may have felt at that time, is the things that stick with you.
0: It was really driven home, not just by words.
1: Right.
0: But by his example, and that's the key thing about modeling. It's not in what you say, it's in what you do.

I'm joined in the studio with Corey Robinson. I want to speak today about values, because values are very, very important. And especially in families, I think parents certainly have to communicate. They have to speak values into their children. But if it's not lived at the same time, children are very, very good at picking that up. So

I get to talk about family prayer and the importance of family prayer. Now, other than the family of the communion of saints who are here with me as I pray, there's no obvious family members of mine here. So how can I speak to family faith and prayer when I'm by myself? Well, I'm praying the rosary. And the rosary in my family has been passed down from generation to generation to generation. It's a beautiful prayer that my grandparents learned from their parents and subsequently passed down to my father. My parents taught us as children, and now my children know the rosary as well. A very powerful example of this prayer was when my grandmother was recently sick. She was lying in bed, and we gathered as a family around her. I can see my brothers, very big men, their wives, my nieces, my nephews, and my children, and my parents sitting around her bed and saying the rosary. It was awesome. It gave me goosebumps, actually. It gave us a sense of clarity and a sense of unity in a time that was very emotionally difficult for all of us. My grandmother did pass away. We had another prayer opportunity, and we said the rosary again. And this time, the group was expanded to include cousins as well, aunts and uncles. And there we were again, something that she had started, and here we were in a room full praying this prayer. It was beautiful. There is strength in prayer. We all need a healthy prayer life. And as a family, we go through ups and downs, no matter who we are. So it's important that you take the time to sit in a very quiet area and open your hearts to God. Pray as a family. Thank God for all the blessings that you have as a family. With my children, I taught them really young their nighttime prayers and their grace before meals. And it's been funny in our house because my daughter, when she learned to say, "Bless us, O Lord, and these thy gifts," which we are about to receive, she would say, "Bless us, O Lord, and pizza gifts," or "Peas thy gifts," which, you know, as a dietitian made me proud, but yet not quite the right words. And it was kind of funny. But now we're saying the prayers together in unity, and we're able to talk about them. So we have the conversations as to what does this mean? And why do we say this? And why do we pray to God? It gives us an opportunity to talk about being open, about things that are on our hearts. We talk about our Catholic faith and context, the things that are happening around them and around us. And for families who don't have children, it's equally as important to have a healthy prayer life with your spouse, with your brothers or sisters as well. Again, it provides that unity, clarity, hope, and support, and that peace in times that we need it. Family prayer is extremely important. You know, we buy our families so many different things, electronics, games, books. But I ask you, is there anything more than passing along the gift of prayer? After all, it is the gift that keeps on giving.

I recently finished reading this great little book called Raising Good Kids by Dr. Ray Guarendi. It's very quick, very concise, very easy read. It's just a little over 60 pages and about the size of a pamphlet. So you can get through it pretty quickly, maybe a couple hours. But it's jam-packed with great information. He has five quick chapters that are really concise. The first chapter is on quantity time versus quality time. How important it is just to be in the same room with your children, whether you're reading the newspaper and not really interacting with them, just being a presence in their life and making that a priority. The second chapter, he talks about listening to your children and your children listening to you, how to have good, fulfilling conversations. The next chapter, he talks about discipline and how discipline is really an action of love. He talks about appropriate disciplines, times to discipline, and how to really do it as effectively as possible. The next chapter, he talks about respect, a big challenge for all parents to instill in their children, but really how to respect others, how to respect their children, and how we can encourage them to respect their teachers and their coaches and other authority figures in their life as well. The final chapter, he discusses morals, how we can instill good morals in our children, and how we can represent the morals that we want our children to also have when they grow into adults. So it's really

basically a great, quick, easy read that hits on all the topics that parents need to know. What he really does in this book is he blends all of our modern techniques of parenting and tempers it with the traditional ways of parenting that really worked, the things that were really strong. So I highly recommend this book for all parents out there.

0: Welcome back to the Crash Training Studios. I have to say that I thought that Carson and Georgia really outdid themselves with that tasty-looking dish.
1: I know, I'm so proud of them. They just rose to the occasion and did a great job. And they do that at home. They do cook at home.
0: And I understand that our extended cross-training family did get to taste that tasty dish.
1: They did, and we got the thumbs up.
0: Excellent.
1: Yes,
0: excellent.
1: Yes. So it's a keeper. It's great to be in the kitchen with the kids. And as I was saying, we have lots of different conversations when we're just in there preparing food. We could talk, you know, about a whole bunch of different topics. And I recommend it for any family to really take the time to do that. You're not only teaching them cooking skills, which is important for their health and as they get older for their families, but it's a bonding time. Mm-hmm. And it's really important in this busy day and age.
2: Yeah. You know, in my household, I have young children. They're toddlers. And so they're not really into the exercising, playing sports era right now. But, you know, it is interesting that my wife and I do model to them the behavior that we hope to see when they're older. Mm-hmm. They do see us exercising at home, and we have exercise equipment around the house. So hopefully that translates in the future into forming good habits. And eventually I'll be able to take them along with me to the gyms and sporting events and really enjoy that as a family.
3: Basically, what you're saying is it's just excellent modeling in your household, and that modeling is so important. I have fond memories of my own father, who used to love to play baseball and played at a high level of baseball at the AAA level. And I just remember going to his baseball games, and he wouldn't use his teammates to warm up. He would bring me in there and warm up with throwing the ball for the first 15 minutes before he started his games. And I always had fond memories of that modeling and that interaction with my dad, and it just was such a great thing for me, and I've kept that with me throughout my life when I work with youth.
0: I think the key thing is that no matter which dimension of health we're speaking of, that it's got to simply be a natural thing. You know, like even in the area of faith, you know, I sometimes think that learning the language of faith should be as natural as how a child picks up any other language. Kids just pick up the language because they hear it. It's all around them. And so it is in the language of faith. It's just a really natural thing to speak about God. I mean, we don't say at the dinner table, now kids, we're going to talk about God. You know, we just talk about God. We talk about prayer. We experience prayer. And the things that are most natural are the things that we assume and take on.
1: And when I think about my childhood and the faith that my parents have and had, you know, I have very fond memories, and I can still see us. We lived in a rural community. It was a small church, and it was a very close-knit family within that church. And here we are, seven kids and mom and dad, front row. Great memories, you know, prayers at night, the rosary, like it's just beautiful memories. And some of us have gotten away, but we've come back, and it's wonderful.
0: I think an important thing to remember as well when we speak about family in the Christian tradition, that certainly Jesus himself and in his teachings told us that our primary identity goes beyond the bonds of blood through the bonds of faith, through the bonds of the waters of baptism. We actually are brothers and sisters to one another. And so especially in the area of spirituality and in our spiritual lives, we see that the real context for living out the spiritual life is within that broader family. Although I couldn't help but think that it does perhaps apply to nutrition as well, because certainly there's a lot of potluck suppers in my church. I read an article a few months ago in the newspaper that actually said that churchgoers gain a certain amount of weight each year because of all of these events. But there is that broader context of the family of the church that we should always keep in mind. Mm-hmm. Next week, we're going to be talking about cardio. We're going to get to the heart of the matter. And I'm sure as I've said that, you can think of all kinds of applications in the life of prayer and nutrition and, of course, exercise. It's going to be an exciting and an informative week. God bless you, and we hope you are there to share it with us.

0: Only an Epicurean could come up with such...
1: Wait for it. It gets better. Or should I say, much worse.
2: On the next mind-bending episode of Saints vs. Scoundrels, the Doctor is in, and so is the Apostle, when Sigmund Freud meets St. Paul.
3: 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But then, we must ask and answer, where do the gods come from?
0: You assume there is no God and no moral order. Therefore, you believe you've got to explain why it is that we poor foolish mortals cooked them up.
2: It's a chess match that'll have everyone talking.
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Brothers and sisters, can't you tell that Jesus loves you? He understands you. He was like us in all things but sin. He just kept on forgiving his disciples. He kept forgiving Mary Magdalene. He kept forgiving King David. All he knew is that he loved us. And unconditional love is very important for us to practice between husbands and wives, between parishioners and other parishioners. Sin, yeah, it haunts all of us. The priests, the sisters, the laity, we're all sinners. And we identify with each other, but never in a self-righteous way will we ever say, oh, you poor sinner, I wish that you would be like me. No, that's not true. We all are sinners. The forgiveness that we offer is what makes us perfected also. Christ himself forgave, we likewise forgive. And developing the truth and understanding that we too are people who are sinners, no matter what, we are forgiven nevertheless by the Lord. We tried our best. We never stopped. We kept on going. And guess what happened? You will go to heaven because you've tried. You're perfected in your trying. And this is really what we mean by perfection. Not that you obtain absolute perfection and never ever sin. That will not happen in this side of the world, in this flesh of ours. We will keep on sinning. We will keep on turning to the Lord. And the Lord will laugh with us, and we will enjoy the heavenly kingdom together. All the rest of our days, we will be with the Lord. Just never, ever stop trying. That is perfection. That is happiness. God bless you, brothers and sisters, in the name of the Father, and of the Son, and of the Holy Spirit. Amen.

Hi, I'm Father Mitch Pakwa, and I'm in the Heshemite Kingdom of Jordan. And I'm in a place that is pretty much off most of the beaten tracks. Not many people know about this site. It's not very prominent on the maps. And in fact, it's my first time to visit here. This is the site of Saint Elias, or Elijah, as we often call him in English. Now, Saint Elias was born not far from here, just on the other side, and we'll show the site of his village of Tishbe. But in addition to seeing the site of his birth, we also will take a look at some Byzantine churches, perhaps from the 6th century, one of them might even be 5th century. One is very small and old, another one is slightly newer, again, end of 6th century, beginning of 7th century. But much larger, because this was a very important pilgrimage site in the Byzantine period. And in modern times now, Pope John Paul II has designated this site as an official pilgrimage spot for Christians who come here. So please join me in taking a look at this holy site dedicated to Mar Elias, that is, to Saint Elias or Saint Elijah. Yes,

After Moses had come into this area, the two tribes of Israel, Gad and Reuben, took possession of an area that's now known as Gilead. And Israelites stayed in this area for many centuries. One of the most famous is the prophet Elijah. He also came from this region. And right behind me is the village of Tishbe. This is what people believe to be this village of Tishbe. That's the place where Elijah came from. Today, it's known in Arabic as Lisbet, but in ancient times would have been Tishbe. Now, it's a very tiny little place. Elijah is one of these men who comes to bring reform to the big cities of Israel at a time of great wealth and prosperity. And he's going to stand alone, but the strength of his own faith comes from the fact that it was nourished here in the countryside, in a place where God was able to bring growth and everybody depended solely on God and not on human power and human wealth. And with that simplicity, he was sent forth by God to go and become one of the greatest prophets of the people of ancient Israel. Since very ancient times, Christians have had tremendous respect for the prophet Elijah. And whether it be at Mount Carmel or in other places, they built churches to honor Saint Elias or Saint Elijah. And this is a Byzantine church to commemorate the place where the prophet Elijah was born. Now, this church is perhaps 5th century and is a relatively small church, but the Christians of the Byzantine times always wanted to have places where they could come and pray in order to commemorate the great prophets and the great events of the Bible. Now, this church to Saint Elias, or the Saint Elijah, is to commemorate

0: Right, this man who is called a man of God. Now, when we use the word man of God in reference to somebody, we generally mean that it's somebody who is holy. But in the Bible, the phrase man of God has a very specific meaning. It refers to a prophet who speaks God's word, but also who does great miracles. And in the Old Testament, it's applied to Moses, who did great miracles, of course, opening the sea and the bread coming from heaven and the water from the rock and so on. And it also applied to Elijah and to Elisha and one other prophet who's not as well known. Because these great men of God were used by God, the Christians wanted to build this church. Now let's take a look on the inside of this place. One of the interesting things about this small church dedicated to Saint Elias is it's cruciform. It was not typical for many Byzantine churches to be shaped like a cross, where you can see one arm over this way, one arm over this way. These pillars here mark the beginning of that area, though it would be a holier part of the church. And then right behind me is the apse, the main apse. There's a little, couple little side apses as well, but this is the main apse, and that's where the altar would have been, that the priest would celebrate Mass facing towards the east. And they would offer Mass here in honor of Saint Elias. But of course, throughout the year, they would also celebrate Holy Mass in honor of the other saints and the other feast days of the church. But Christians definitely wanted to come to these sanctified places, places made holy by holy people. And this church of Saint Elias is one of them.
1: But she accepted it if it was going to help the poor.
2: She was strong. She was firm. She was a tough cookie. She was tough in Jesus. She wanted to love until it hurts.
3: For Mother Teresa, there were no expendable people. Everyone has dignity and worth, because everyone is made in the image of God.
4: Lord, make me a channel of your peace, that where there is hatred, I may bring love.

0: Welcome to Catholic Blitz. Father Trujillo, you're on the hot seat. Are you ready?
1: Well, I am.
0: Okay. What happened to limbo? It's not a dance, though, like the Lido. Go ahead. 1 minute.
1: Okay. Actually, what happened to limbo was it was never a dogma of the church that required an ascent of faith. It was a proposition, hypothesis that the church maintained, especially we see in the Baltimore Catechism, and before that, St. Thomas Aquinas in the 13th century, talking about limbo, is how you explain what happens to people who die a virtuous life but were not baptized, because baptism is necessary for salvation. So we have a baptism of water, which is the sacrament, we have a baptism of blood, by which one dies for the Christian faith but have not yet been sacramentally baptized. And then there's a baptism of desire, where one would have wanted to be baptized had they known that Jesus Christ was truly the Messiah. So this baptism of desire is what the church now believes can help those who through no fault of their own have not been baptized. And this is part of what we call the universal salvific will of God. It doesn't mean that, you know, it suffices if someone has the knowledge, but it does work if you don't.
0: Great job. Until next time on Catholic Blitz.
2: Now, I'm moving into the courtyard of the later and much larger church that was built here to honor St. Elias. The old and smaller church is just down below. However, we can assume that as people came increasingly to make pilgrimages to this place to commemorate the birth of the prophet Elijah, they needed to build a larger church, and so they did. This is the courtyard.

courtyard before the narthex, before you enter into the church. And at that, this courtyard would be the first place people came to. Now, one of the other things that's in this courtyard that's still of great interest and that the archaeologists are working to repair is this cistern. The cistern is very large. It goes down fairly deep, and you can even hear that there's an echo coming from my voice, because the water will be there again. Right now there's no water, but the archaeologists are in the process of repairing this cistern. You'll see the circle of stone that was around it as a place to, from which to draw the water. And they'll be able to use the water they collect from the rain, just as in ancient times. These cisterns had to be plastered over, just as they had been done since very ancient times. Plaster was invented in this area, where there's so much limestone, and it was used as a way to store water. Remember, here in the Middle East, the rainy season is from about late October, early November, until April, March or April, and then it stops raining. All of that water needed to be collected and was used for the rest of the year, including here at the Church of St. Elias. Besides having water in the courtyard, the priests who worked at this ancient church of St. Elias also made sure they had enough wine for Mass and for their own consumption. What we see here is part of a wine press, that they would crush the grapes and that they would have that channel to go through, and they would let the wine gather here, ferment, and then they would be able to drink the wine after it was, you know, all fermented and they had enough alcohol content in it, and they could use that for Holy Mass or for their own drinking. So they were trying to take care of all the different needs that they had right here. Now in this section, what we see is the main body of the newer church. And as is typical, it's in basilica form, but it's also cruciform. Now to be a basilica means that it would have one large area in the nave, and then pillars would mark off an area on one side, and pillars would mark off another area. So there'd be three different parts of the church, and that's typical of basilica style. And then, of course, at the front, there would be an apse. That's where the altar would be. Now, also typical for the basilicas, especially in the Byzantine times, was to make mosaic floors. Now, we can see remnants of some of the mosaic in this area here. And this is known as carpet mosaic. They would make the mosaics look as if they were woven carpets. But in fact, these are small pieces of stone. And these small pieces of stone have the color in them so that even though it fades, especially now after about 1,400 years, the color may fade a bit, but it still is retained in the mosaic. So this is a wonderful way to have the carpet floor last hundreds and hundreds of years without having to replace it. Part of the carpet-style mosaic of this church is to include the dedication. They would write the dedication in mosaic in the form of a small plaque. And that's what we see right here, that this is dedicated to Saba'a the priest. And this is something that he is being commended for. Probably is the priest who helped build it. He might have helped pay for this church. He may have overseen the building of the church. But this is dedicated to him, and so we have an idea of the person that was behind the building of this very large and beautiful church, dedicated to St. Elias. Now, another feature of this large 6th century or early 7th century church is the cruciform shape of it, or cruciform design. Cruciform means it's in the shape of a cross. What we have here is rounded out one arm of a cross, and directly on the opposite side

0: is the other arm of the cross. Now, not all that many churches are cruciform. Typically, a lot of the basilicas would just have straight walls across. But here we already see the beginning of a small cross shape of the church, while right up over this way is where the sanctuary of the church was. This is where the altar would be and where the priest would offer the sacrifice of the Mass. Now, one of the things that we see here is that the sanctuary of the church would be in the apse. There's an area here to mark off where the altar would be. And the altar would be behind it. There'd be an area that would be for the priest to enter in order to celebrate the sacred mysteries. Because in all the traditions of the church, the altar is always Mount Calvary. It's a very holy place. And so the priest goes up to it. And as would be typical of Byzantine churches, the priest would be facing toward the east. This church is oriented right towards the east, and that's the way he would be facing, and so would all the people. Now, this church is obviously very large, and it's some 1,340 meters square. So it would accommodate a large number of people. Why would they build it so large? Because so many Christians used to come here to worship and honor God in the name of the prophet Elias, or as we call him, Saint Elias. Now, in this section on the north part of the Basilica of Saint Elias, you see one of the best preserved sections of the carpet mosaic. And you see this fleur-de-lis, as we would call it today, looks like lilies. Each one is facing in the four directions with a circle in the center and then another flower in the middle of that and then a cross there. But also, in this section, you see a couple of urns and some leaves. Now, this seems to be a motif that's very important in this area. The urns may well be for wine. And we saw that there was a place to make wine, a wine press, but they really seem to be proud of themselves to consider that a very important element in this place because they have these big urns as part of the mosaic theme. Now, I want to show you one more element in these mosaics that brings out the importance of wine. So come with me to the place where the priest probably would get together to vest.
1: Today, I experienced a great deal of sorrow because of a certain person. She said many things which were false. Because they were taken to be true and spread around the whole house, in my heart, I felt a sharp pain. Then, I heard Jesus speak in my soul.
2: Pray for your sister who has hurt you and show her great kindness.
1: I told the Lord, it is so difficult, but I did as he asked. After a few days, she repented, and my heart was full of joy that she came back to God's mercy.
2: My daughter, come to me often in the Blessed Sacrament. I dwell here in the tabernacle as a king of mercy, to pour graces upon all who come here to ask for my help, especially for those who need my love and forgiveness. For I am there, hidden in the host, and there is your power to bring back sinners to my mercy, and to love as I love, and to forgive as I forgive.
3: The Holy Father's prayer intention for the month of August is for evangelization in the city. Let us pray that in large cities, often marked by anonymity and loneliness, we find new ways to proclaim the gospel, discovering creative paths to build community.
4: You see that a man is justified by works, and not by faith alone. For as the body apart from the spirit is dead, so faith apart

0: from works is dead. James chapter 2, verses 24 and 26.
1: Now, this small area is very possibly the place where the priests would have their vestments. There's another little room on the other side where they might well have kept the sacred vessels. We're not positive of all that. But the mosaic floor here is excellent. It's in still very good condition. I don't walk on it to make sure that we don't do any more damage to what's already here. You see, again, the carpet style. It has a border around the edge. And in the center are a number of motifs. In each one of these diamonds, there's a set of motifs, and then squares that connect each of the diamonds. Now, in the center of it all is a square that has a basket with grapes. Again, bringing out this motif of the grapes that they must have been very proud of in this area as part of the crops that they were famous for or considered especially good. This is typical in the area, that you have for each place certain things that are better than in other places. And for instance, one of the towns nearby is famous for its olives. Well, olives grow all over the place. They're especially good there, and the oil is excellent from that one place. Whereas other places, they have better grapes and so on. Well, the pictures of grapes and the ability to carry them, the large jars for carrying them, and plus the grape making, may well indicate this is something they thought very important. There's also here an eight-pointed star in this square. That's one of the motifs that shows up. But in a couple of the motifs, there were some birds. Now, these are long destroyed. We're not sure who destroyed them, but they're long gone. They've just been covered up with some old white mosaics. And this would be the kind of care that was shown in decorating the floor of each church. And what we have to imagine is that this quality once existed throughout this whole church with its about 1,340 square meters of space. An incredible amount of labor of love went into making this beautiful mosaic floor throughout the church building as a way to show great honor to God and to his prophet, Saint Elias. This section of the church is, of course, the baptistry. There are a couple things of interest to note here. First of all, this is the reconstruction of the baptistry itself. This is where you would get baptized. Notice that there are eight sides. It's an octagon. Why would they have eight sides? Because creation took place on the first day, which is Sunday, in the Jewish week. But Jesus Christ also rose on a Sunday, and that's considered the eighth day. So to commemorate that baptism is an entrance into the death and the resurrection of Jesus Christ, you typically see octagon shapes for baptistries in Byzantine times. And that was a way to show that the eighth day is the day of resurrection, and when you are baptized, you are brought into the resurrection of Jesus Christ. So that would be one of the things here. And already you see that this baptistry is not very large. So they're going back to the earlier custom of baptizing infants for a period somewhere in the 4th century. The earliest case is 327. We see someone who was born in that year that is not baptized as an infant. There may have been some other people not baptized as infants even before that, but our earliest record of somebody having his baptism postponed as an infant is someone born in 327, St. Gregory Nazianzen, I believe. And from the 4th century, the time of Constantine, for the next couple hundred years, people would postpone the baptism of their children. But they went back to the earlier custom of baptizing babies. And so it may well be that this is small because they're returning to that custom. But they could still, of course, have adults get into this baptistry and be baptized. Now, one of the other things that is found in this area is another little plaque in the mosaic form. And it mentions that this is the dedication for this baptistry area, and that it is the bringing of fruit here for the Lord on the great day, the day of salvation. So that's something else about baptism, right? This is preparing us for the great day of salvation. And so they have that as a little plaque here. The third and last thing to mention is the mosaics. You see again, the carpet mosaic style. Here it's a bunch of circles, and here it looks like little fans, and here's small crosses, and also here's small crosses. These rooms in the back of me were probably for people that remove their clothes or prepare their infants for baptism, because they would baptize with no clothes on. Still is done in many of the Eastern rites and in the Orthodox churches. Children would have no clothes on when they're baptized to show that you die in baptism, but you also rise in baptism. So that would be part of the symbolism here as well. This area here, down these steps, is a series of ancient tombs. And you can see that there are a couple of them here, in fact, three. And then inside the little doorway, there are a few more. These apparently were the tombs for the priests who served at this church. And they cut this series of tombs into the rock, and they would put their bodies there. However, their bodies are no longer there. So it's just these stones that covered the tombs and the holes where the bodies had been. And they may well have been buried with their whole families, each family inside each small tomb. But that's also part of this whole church complex. Just as in modern day churches, we have cemeteries near the church, so also did they have this cemetery cut into the rock for the priests who served at

0: Only an Epicurean could come up with such...
1: Wait for it. It gets better. Or should I say, much worse.
2: On the next mind-bending episode of Saints vs. Scoundrels, the Doctor is in, and so is the Apostle, when Sigmund Freud meets St. Paul.
3: There are no gods, as science assures us. But then we must ask and answer, where do the gods come from?
0: You assume there is no God and no moral order. Therefore, you believe you've got to explain why it is that we poor foolish mortals cooked them up.
2: It's a chess match that'll have everyone talking.
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5: We enter marriage thinking our spouses are going to be the balm for all our wounds, and sometimes they are. Other times, a spouse is like the diagnosing hand, pushing on your arm to see exactly where it's broken. Ouch! But the goal is your healing. Divorce stats are often misunderstood. 50% of people who get married don't end up divorced. 50% of marriages end up divorced because so many people get married and divorced multiple times. And every time the person they fall in love with diagnoses their wounds, they take off again. Now, of course, there are some situations that are genuinely unhealthy or dangerous. So talk to your spiritual director if you think you're in one of those in your marriage. But for the average marriage, when you're facing hard times and romantic phrases feel forced, try these words: I will never leave you. There's a more profound expression of love in that than you could have ever uttered when you were young and infatuated. And it's through your faithfulness that our faithful God can love and heal you.

0: In the name of the Father, and of the Son, and of the Holy Spirit.
1: Amen.
0: I believe
1: in God, the Father Almighty, Creator of heaven and earth, and in Jesus Christ, His only Son, our Lord, who was conceived by the Holy Spirit, born of the Virgin Mary, suffered under Pontius Pilate, was crucified, died, and buried. He descended into hell, the third day rose from the dead. He ascended into heaven and is seated at the right hand of the Father,
2: the Father Almighty.
1: I believe in the Holy Spirit, the Holy Catholic Church, the communion of saints, the forgiveness of sin, resurrection of the body, and life everlasting. Amen.
0: Our Father who art in heaven, hallowed be thy name. Thy kingdom come, thy will be done, on earth as it is in heaven.
1: Give us this day our daily bread, and forgive us our trespasses, as we forgive those who trespass against us. And lead us not into temptation, but deliver us from evil.
0: Hail Mary, full of grace, the Lord is with thee. Blessed art thou amongst women, and blessed is the fruit of thy womb, Jesus.
1: Holy Mary, Mother of God, pray for us sinners now and at the hour of our death. Amen.
0: Hail Mary, full of grace, the Lord is with thee. Blessed art thou amongst women, and blessed is the fruit of thy womb, Jesus.
1: Holy Mary, Mother of God, pray for us sinners now and at the hour of our death. Amen.
0: Hail Mary, full of grace, the Lord is with thee. Blessed art thou amongst women, and blessed is the fruit of thy womb, Jesus.
1: Holy Mary, Mother of God, pray for us sinners now and at the hour of our death. Amen.
0: Glory be to the Father, and to the Son, and to the Holy Spirit.
1: As it was in the beginning, is now, and ever shall be, world without end. Amen.
0: O my Jesus,
3: forgive us our sins, save us from the fires of hell. Lead all souls to heaven, especially those who most need thy mercy.
4: We are now standing at the tomb of Jesus in the Church of the Holy Sepulchre. Therefore, we begin the first glorious mystery. Jesus rises from the dead.
0: Our Father, who art in heaven, hallowed be thy name. Thy kingdom come, thy will be done, on earth as it is in heaven.
1: Give us this day our daily bread, and forgive us our trespasses, as we forgive those who trespass against us. And lead us not into temptation, but deliver us.
0: Hail Mary, full of grace, the Lord is with thee. Blessed art thou amongst women, and blessed is the fruit of thy womb, Jesus.
1: Holy Mary, Mother of God, pray for us sinners now and at the hour of our death. Amen.
0: Hail Mary, full of grace, the Lord is with thee. Blessed art thou amongst women, and blessed is the fruit of thy womb, Jesus.
1: Holy Mary, Mother of God, pray for us sinners now and at the hour of our death. Amen.
0: Hail Mary, full of grace, the Lord is with thee. Blessed art thou amongst women, and blessed is the fruit of thy womb, Jesus.
1: Holy Mary, Mother of God, pray for us sinners now and at the hour of our death. Amen.
0: Hail Mary, full of grace, the Lord is with thee. Blessed art thou amongst women, and blessed is the fruit of thy womb, Jesus.
1: Holy Mary, Mother of God, pray for us sinners now and at the hour of our death. Amen.
0: Hail Mary, full of grace, the Lord is with thee. Blessed art thou amongst women, and blessed is the fruit of thy womb, Jesus.
1: Holy Mary, Mother of God, pray for us sinners now and at the hour of our death. Amen.
0: Hail Mary, full of grace, the Lord is with thee. Blessed art thou amongst women, and blessed is the fruit of thy womb, Jesus.
1: Holy Mary, Mother of God, pray for us sinners now and at the hour of our death. Amen.
0: Hail Mary, full of grace, the Lord is with thee. Blessed art thou amongst women, and blessed is the fruit of thy womb, Jesus.
1: Holy Mary, Mother of God, pray for us sinners now and at the hour of our death. Amen.
0: Hail Mary, full of grace, the Lord is with thee. Blessed art thou amongst women, and blessed is the fruit of thy womb, Jesus.
1: Holy Mary, Mother of God, pray for us sinners now and at the hour of our death. Amen.
0: Hail Mary, full of grace, the Lord is with thee. Blessed art thou amongst women, and blessed is the fruit of thy womb, Jesus.
1: Holy

0: 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Blessed art thou amongst women, and blessed is the fruit of thy womb, Jesus.
1: Holy Mary, Mother of God,

0: top of Mount Olives, where the early Christians built the church. Our Father, who art in heaven, hallowed be thy name. Thy kingdom come, thy will be done, on earth as it is in heaven.
1: Give us this day our daily bread, and forgive us our trespasses, as we forgive those who trespass against us. And lead us not into temptation, but deliver us from evil.
0: Hail Mary, full of grace, the Lord is with thee. Blessed art thou amongst women, and blessed is the fruit of thy womb, Jesus.
1: Holy Mary, Mother of God, pray for us sinners now and at the hour of our death. Amen.
0: Hail Mary, full of grace, the Lord is with thee. Blessed art thou amongst women, and blessed is the fruit of thy womb, Jesus.
1: Holy Mary, Mother of God, pray for us sinners now and at the hour of our death. Amen.
0: Hail Mary, full of grace, the Lord is with thee. Blessed art thou amongst women, and blessed is the fruit of thy womb, Jesus.
1: Holy Mary, Mother of God, pray for us sinners now and at the hour of our death. Amen.
0: Hail Mary, full of grace, the Lord is with thee. Blessed art thou amongst women, and blessed is the fruit of thy womb, Jesus.
1: Holy Mary, Mother of God, pray for us sinners now and at the hour of our death. Amen.
0: Hail Mary, full of grace, the Lord is with thee. Blessed art thou amongst women, and blessed is the fruit of thy womb, Jesus.
1: Holy Mary, Mother of God, pray for us sinners now and at the hour of our death. Amen.
0: Hail Mary, full of grace, the Lord is with thee. Blessed art thou amongst women, and blessed is the fruit of thy womb, Jesus.
1: Holy Mary, Mother of God, pray for us sinners now and at the hour of our death. Amen.
0: Hail Mary, full of grace, the Lord is with thee. Blessed art thou amongst women, and blessed is the fruit of thy womb, Jesus.
1: Holy Mary, Mother of God, pray for us sinners now and at the hour of our death. Amen.
0: Hail Mary, full of grace, the Lord is with thee. Blessed art thou amongst women, and blessed is the fruit of thy womb, Jesus.
1: Holy Mary, Mother of God, pray for us sinners now and at the hour of our death. Amen.
0: Hail Mary, full of grace, the Lord is with thee. Blessed art thou amongst women, and blessed is the fruit of thy womb, Jesus.
1: Holy Mary, Mother of God, pray for us sinners now and at the hour of our death. Amen.
0: Hail Mary, full of grace, the Lord is with thee. Blessed art thou amongst women, and blessed is the fruit of thy womb, Jesus.
1: Holy Mary, Mother of God, pray for us sinners now and at the hour of our death. Amen.
0: Glory be to the Father, and to the Son, and to the Holy Spirit.
1: As it was in the beginning, is now, and ever shall be, world without end. Amen.
0: O my Jesus, forgive us our sins,
1: save us from the fires of hell. Lead all souls to heaven, especially those who most need thy mercy.
0: We're again in the upper room, where the apostles were gathered together, praying for 10 days after the ascension of Jesus. And it's in this upper room, this church built over the very place where it occurred, that the apostles received the Holy Spirit with Mary and the other disciples.
2: Our Father, who art in heaven, hallowed be thy name. Thy kingdom come, thy will be done, on earth as it is in heaven.
1: Give us this day our daily bread, and forgive us our trespasses, as we forgive those who trespass against us. And lead us not into temptation, but deliver us from evil.
0: Hail Mary, full of grace, the Lord is with thee. Blessed art thou amongst women, and blessed is the fruit of thy womb, Jesus.
1: Holy Mary, Mother of God, pray for us sinners now and at the hour of our death. Amen.
0: Hail Mary, full of grace, the Lord is with thee. Blessed art thou amongst women, and blessed is the fruit of thy womb, Jesus.
1: Holy Mary, Mother of God, pray for us sinners now and at the hour of our death. Amen.
0: Hail Mary, full of grace, the Lord is with thee. Blessed art thou amongst women, and blessed is the fruit of thy womb, Jesus.
1: Holy Mary, Mother of God, pray for us sinners now and at the hour of our death. Amen.
0: Hail Mary, full of grace, the Lord is with thee. Blessed art thou amongst women, and blessed is the fruit of thy womb, Jesus.
1: Holy Mary, Mother of God, pray for us sinners now and at the hour of our death. Amen.
0: Hail Mary, full of grace, the Lord is with thee. Blessed art thou amongst women, and blessed is the fruit of thy womb, Jesus.
1: Holy Mary, Mother of God, pray for us sinners now and at the hour of our death. Amen.
0: Hail Mary, full of grace, the Lord is with thee. Blessed art thou amongst women, and blessed is the fruit of thy womb, Jesus.
1: Holy Mary, Mother of God, pray for us sinners now and at the hour of our death. Amen.
0: Hail Mary, full of grace, the Lord is with thee. Blessed art thou amongst women, and blessed is the fruit of thy womb, Jesus.
1: Holy Mary, Mother of God, pray for us sinners now and at the hour of our death. Amen.
0: Hail Mary, full of grace, the Lord is with thee. Blessed art thou amongst women, and blessed is the fruit of thy womb, Jesus.
1: Holy Mary, Mother of God, pray for us sinners now and at the hour of our death. Amen.
0: Hail Mary, full of grace, the Lord is with thee. Blessed art thou amongst women, and blessed is the

0: fruit of thy womb, Jesus.
1: Holy Mary, Mother of God, pray for us sinners now and at the hour of our death.
0: Hail Mary, full of grace, the Lord is with thee. Blessed art thou amongst women, and blessed is the fruit of thy womb, Jesus.
1: Holy Mary, Mother of God, pray for us sinners now and at the hour of our death.
0: Glory be to the Father, and to the Son, and to the Holy Spirit.
1: As it was in the beginning, is now, and ever shall be, world without end. Amen.
0: My Jesus, forgive us our sins, save us from the fires of hell, lead all souls to heaven, especially those who most need thy mercy. The fourth glorious mystery is the Assumption of the Blessed Virgin Mary into heaven, body and soul. We're standing in the crypt of the Church of the Dormition of Mary. This Church of Our Lady's Dormition, or her falling asleep, her koimesis, as the Greeks call it, is built on the traditional site of her home on Mount Zion, directly across the street from the upper room. And tradition says that this is the spot where she lived and died. And so we begin to pray.
2: Our Father, who art in heaven, hallowed be thy name. Thy kingdom come, thy will be done, on earth as it is in heaven.
1: Give us this day our daily bread, and forgive us our trespasses, as we forgive those who trespass against us. And lead us not into temptation, but deliver us from evil.
0: Hail Mary, full of grace, the Lord is with thee. Blessed art thou amongst women, and blessed is the fruit of thy womb, Jesus.
1: Holy Mary, Mother of God, pray for us sinners now and at the hour of our death. Amen.
0: Hail Mary, full of grace, the Lord is with thee. Blessed art thou amongst women, and blessed is the fruit of thy womb, Jesus.
1: Holy Mary, Mother of God, pray for us sinners now and at the hour of our death. Amen.
0: Hail Mary, full of grace, the Lord is with thee. Blessed art thou amongst women, and blessed is the fruit of thy womb, Jesus.
1: Holy Mary, Mother of God, pray for us sinners now and at the hour of our death. Amen.
0: Hail Mary, full of grace, the Lord is with thee. Blessed art thou amongst women, and blessed is the fruit of thy womb, Jesus.
1: Holy Mary, Mother of God, pray for us sinners now and at the hour of our death. Amen.
0: Hail Mary, full of grace, the Lord is with thee. Blessed art thou amongst women, and blessed is the fruit of thy womb, Jesus.
1: Holy Mary, Mother of God, pray for us sinners now and at the hour of our death. Amen.
0: Hail Mary, full of grace, the Lord is with thee. Blessed art thou amongst women, and blessed is the fruit of thy womb, Jesus.
1: Holy Mary, Mother of God, pray for us sinners now and at the hour of our death. Amen.
0: Hail Mary, full of grace, the Lord is with thee. Blessed art thou amongst women, and blessed is the fruit of thy womb, Jesus.
1: Holy Mary, Mother of God, pray for us sinners now and at the hour of our death. Amen.
0: Hail Mary, full of grace, the Lord is with thee. Blessed art thou amongst women, and blessed is the fruit of thy womb, Jesus.
1: Holy Mary, Mother of God, pray for us sinners now and at the hour of our death. Amen.
0: Hail Mary, full of grace, the Lord is with thee. Blessed art thou amongst women, and blessed is the fruit of thy womb, Jesus.
1: Holy Mary, Mother of God, pray for us sinners now and at the hour of our death. Amen.
0: Hail Mary, full of grace, the Lord is with thee. Blessed art thou amongst women, and blessed is the fruit of thy womb, Jesus.
1: Holy Mary, Mother of God, pray for us sinners now and at the hour of our death. Amen.
0: Glory be to the Father, and to the Son, and to the Holy Spirit.
1: As it was in the beginning, is now, and ever shall be, world without end. Amen.
2: O my Jesus, forgive us our sins, save us from the fires of hell,
1: lead all souls to heaven, especially those who most need thy mercy.
0: A reading from the book of Revelation, chapter 12, verse 1. And a great sign was seen in the heavens, a woman who was clothed with the sun, and the moon was under her feet, and upon her head was a crown of 12 stars. In heaven, Our Lady was crowned as Queen of the Universe, Queen of the Church, Our Mother.
2: Our Father, who art in heaven, hallowed be thy name. Thy kingdom come, thy will be done, on earth as it is in heaven.
1: Give us this day our daily bread, and forgive us our trespasses, as we forgive those who trespass against us. And lead us not into temptation, but deliver us from evil.
0: Hail Mary, full of grace, the Lord is with thee. Blessed art thou amongst women, and blessed is the fruit of thy womb, Jesus.
1: Holy Mary, Mother of God, pray for us sinners now and at the hour of our death. Amen.
0: Hail Mary, full of grace, the Lord is with thee. Blessed art thou amongst women, and blessed is the fruit of thy womb, Jesus.
1: Holy Mary, Mother of God, pray for us sinners now and at the hour of our death. Amen.
2: Hail Mary, full of grace, the Lord is with thee. Blessed art thou amongst women, and blessed is the fruit of thy womb, Jesus.
1: Holy Mary, Mother of God, pray for us sinners now and at the hour of our death. Amen.
2: Hail Mary, full of grace, the Lord is with thee. Blessed art thou amongst women, and blessed is the fruit of thy womb, Jesus.
1: Holy Mary, Mother of God, pray for us sinners now and at the hour of our death. Amen.
2: Hail Mary, full of grace, the Lord is with thee. Blessed art thou amongst women, and blessed is the fruit of thy womb, Jesus.
1: Holy Mary, Mother of God, pray for us sinners now and at the hour of our death. Amen.
2: Hail Mary, full of grace, the Lord is with thee. Blessed art thou amongst women, and blessed is the fruit of thy womb, Jesus.
1: Holy Mary, Mother of God, pray for us sinners now and at the hour of our death. Amen.
2: Hail Mary, full of grace, the Lord is with thee. Blessed art thou amongst women, and blessed is the fruit of thy womb, Jesus.
1: Holy Mary, Mother of God, pray for us sinners now and at the hour of our death. Amen.
2: Hail Mary, full of grace, the Lord is with thee. Blessed art thou amongst women, and blessed is the fruit of thy womb, Jesus.
1: Holy Mary, Mother of God, pray for us sinners now and at the hour of our death. Amen.
2: Hail Mary, full of grace, the Lord is with thee. Blessed art thou amongst women, and blessed is the fruit of thy womb, Jesus.
1: Holy Mary, Mother of God, pray for us sinners now and at the hour of our death. Amen.
2: Hail Mary, full of grace, the Lord is with thee. Blessed art thou amongst women, and blessed is the fruit of thy womb, Jesus.
1: Holy Mary, Mother of God, pray for us sinners now and at the hour of our death. Amen.
2: Glory be to the Father, and to the Son, and to the Holy Spirit.
1: As it was in the beginning, is now, and ever shall be, world without end. Amen.
2: O my Jesus,
1: forgive us our sins, save us from the fires of hell, lead all souls to heaven, especially those who most need of thy mercy.
2: Hail, Holy Queen,
1: Mother of mercy, our life, our sweetness, our hope. To thee we cry, who banished us from thee. To thee do we send up our sighs, with mourning and weeping in this valley of tears. Turn then, most gracious Advocate, and I pray for thee toward us. And after this our exile, show unto us the blessed fruit of thy womb, Jesus. O clement, O loving, O sweet Virgin Mary.
2: Pray for us, O Holy Mother of God,
1: that we may be made worthy of the promises of Christ.
2: In the Father, and of the Son, and of the Holy Spirit.
1: Amen.
3: Amen. Amen.

0: In the name of the Father, and of the Son, and of the Holy Spirit.
1: Amen.
0: The Litany of Saint Joseph. Lord, have mercy on us.
1: Lord, have mercy on us.
0: Christ, have mercy on us.
1: Christ, have mercy on us.
0: Lord, have mercy on us.
1: Lord, have mercy on us.
0: Christ, hear us.
1: Christ, hear us.
0: Christ, graciously hear us.
1: Christ, graciously hear us.
0: God, the Father of heaven,
1: have mercy on us.
0: God, the Son, Redeemer of the world,
1: have mercy on us.
0: God, the Holy Spirit,
1: have mercy on us.
0: Holy Trinity, one God,
1: have mercy on us.

0: Dying, pray for us. Terror of demons,
1: pray for us.
0: Protector of the church,
1: pray for us.
2: Lamb of God, who takes away the sins of the world,
3: spare us, O Lord.
2: Lamb of God, who takes away the sins of the world,
3: graciously hear us, O Lord.
2: Lamb of God, who takes away the sins of the world,
3: have mercy on us.
2: God made him the master of his household
3: and prince over all his possessions.
2: Let us pray. O God, in your ineffable providence, you were pleased to choose blessed Joseph to be the spouse of your most holy mother. Grant, we beg you, that we may be worthy to have him for our intercessor in heaven, whom on earth we venerate as our protector, you who live and reign forever and ever.
3: Amen.
2: In the name of the Father, and of the Son, and of the Holy Spirit.
3: Amen.

0: Only an Epicurean could come up with such...
1: 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Or should I say, much worse.
2: On the next mind-bending episode of Saints vs. Scoundrels, the Doctor is in, and so is the Apostle, when Sigmund Freud meets St. Paul.
3: There are no gods, as science assures us. But then, we must ask and answer, where do the gods come from?
0: You assume there is no God and no moral order. 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
2: It's a chess match that'll have everyone talking.
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5: Have you ever heard or been under the impression that science is the only way to know? What? The only way to know? Okay, then can you scientifically prove that? Huh? Because if you can't, we have a little dilemma. But let's not worry about the little ones. Let's talk about a big dilemma. God's existence. Today, many people don't believe in God's existence because modern science has proved he doesn't exist, or so they say. Huh? Well, for starters, it hasn't. To be precise, since precision is what science demands, it can't.

I know, right? That's a bold claim. So let's get to the facts. What does science study? Well, the physical universe. In a word, matter. So for scientists to claim any knowledge of anything beyond what's in the material universe would be impossible. Or if science could account for everything that exists, that means nothing beyond the material universe exists. Love and justice exist. Do we know that? Yeah. Can we prove that scientifically? No. Because they are immaterial. They don't exist in the material universe. Let's get more particular to the matter at hand, or not matter at hand. God, a being outside of the physical universe, an immaterial being, does he exist? To say that science has disproved it is, well, not only impossible, but also not even scientific. If advocates of this position can't scientifically back up their claim, which they can't because science can't disprove what it can't study, then they are using a reasoning outside of the scientific method. Why all the confusion then? Because they are using scientific jargon to push a philosophic worldview, affirming precisely what they are denying, knowledge of things outside science. So science may know all, but only all that pertains to the material universe. When it comes to God's existence, an immaterial being, the debate must turn to a field that studies immaterial beings, metaphysics. Otherwise, there is no debate at all.

0: Gracie, one of the more common arguments we hear arising from constitutional law cases is that a fetus or an embryo is not a person, and only persons should have rights. What do you say to that?
1: Personhood is actually a manufactured term. It serves no other purpose than to exclude, marginalize, or subjugate a class of undesirable people. History is littered with examples of how personhood has been used as a weapon to dehumanize and deny the most basic rights of life and liberty to undesirables. Blacks, women, Jews, immigrants, the list goes on and on. I think it's now time for the unborn to escape this victimization. Social justice begins in the womb.
0: Absolutely. A civilized society just doesn't assign personhood on the basis of size or capacity, unless you're ready to call the disabled or the frail or those in comas non-persons and undeserving of life. Humanity, not size or ability, imparts personhood. The only thing required to be a person is to be a member of our species.
2: Welcome to Catholic Blitz, and on the hot seat today is Father Ken Briganti.
3: Oh my.
2: Are you ready?
3: I am ready.
2: Your question is, what is a mortal sin? In 1 minute.
3: Well, it's not venial. Okay, so mortal sin deprives the soul of sanctifying grace, and sanctifying grace basically is God's life within us, and an only way that it can be removed, well, if you were never baptized, baptism will remove it, but if you were baptized, then the sacrament of confession would remove it. So there's three requisites for a mortal sin. And one would be, it has to be serious or grave matter, really bad stuff. I have to know, so there has to be knowledge. I have to know that it's bad and serious. And three, free will. I have to freely do it anyways. If one or two of those steps are missing, then it's called as I mentioned, a venial sin. And that's, it does not necessitate to go to confession, but rather an act of contrition or what have you, we would be able to rid of venial sin. But mortal sin, we need to go to the sacrament of confession, and there's good examination of conscience books out there to help you with that.
2: Marvelous! With a few seconds to spare, no less, come back again for more Catholic Blitz.
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5: He himself bore our sins in his body upon the cross.
6: I saw a mysterious personage in front of me.
5: Now I rejoice in my sufferings for your sake, and in my flesh I am filling up what is lacking in the afflictions of Christ on behalf of his body, which is the church.
6: And I saw that my hands and feet had holes in them and were bleeding.

0: profusely.
1: If then we have died with Christ,
0: from that day on, I have been mortally wounded.
1: We believe that we shall also live with him. By his wounds you have been healed.
2: Padre Pio, the priest who bore the wounds of Christ.
3: Hello, my name is Father Andrew Apostoli. I'm a member of the Franciscan Friars of the Renewal. I'd like to welcome you today to our series entitled Padre Pio, the Priest Who Bore the Wounds of Christ. I'd like to greet you with a little greeting of St. Francis. May the Lord give you his peace. Today in our program, we're going to focus on one of the most beautiful and important aspects of Padre Pio's life and spirituality, and that is his very special love for the Blessed Virgin Mary. It can be truly said that after his love for Jesus, his love for Mary was the greatest love of his life. He had a very tender love for our Blessed Lady. He used to refer to her very affectionately as Mamina, or Mia Mamina, which meant my little mother, my dear little mother. Sometimes he would call her Madonina, my little lady. And you might say that his love for our Blessed Lady resembled and reflected his love for his own mother, Mama Pepa, whom he loved very dearly. But Padre Pio's love was never a sentimental, saccharine kind of love. It was a love of a son who truly loved and believed in his mother, placed all his hopes in her love and care, trusted her. And this was very, very important. It was a love that began in his childhood. His mother, Mama Pepa, was deeply devoted to Our Lady, and she instilled that love for Our Blessed Lady in all of her children. After all, devotion to Our Lady was characteristic of all the people there in southern Italy. Padre Pio was a product of his own upbringing, his times, his environment, and certainly that love of Our Lady that flourished there in southern Italy was something he inherited through his family, through his, just his environment, his growing up. And you might see on the triptych behind me there, the picture, a projected picture of Padre Pio. In the middle of the triptych, Padre Pio, again, who is the focus of his love for Our Lady, is the focus of our talk here today. You know, I mentioned he was a product of his environment, his growing up there in southern Italy, and we can say for sure that shrines to Our Lady, every town seemed to have their own local shrine and special way of honoring Our Blessed Lady. And the whole countryside was dotted with shrines to Mary. And this was also true in Pietrelcina. Pietrelcina had a great devotion to what Padre Pio called our own Madonna. In other words, Our Lady under a special title. And that title was Our Lady Liberatrix, or as the Italians said, Madonna della Libera. Liberatrix or Libera, freedom. Devotion goes all the way back to the 7th century. You see, there were a group of Greek invaders who had invaded that area and were threatening to overrun the district capital of Benevento. And so the people gathered together and prayed to Our Blessed Lady to save them. And through the intercession of Mary, the city was freed. It was liberated. And so Mary was given the title by the people of the Liberatrix, or Liberator. And so this great devotion to Mary under this title was preserved in the area of Pietrelcina down through the centuries. In fact, in 1854, a very deadly cholera epidemic broke out in the area. And where did the people turn? They turned to Our Lady Liberatrix. They asked Our Lady to free them once again, not from an invading enemy, physical enemy, but from this disease of the epidemic of cholera. Many people were dying. But they did. The people went to the church, prayed to Our Lady, then took the statue of Our Lady through the streets of the city there, Benevento and Pietrelcina, and they actually sensed that Mary's presence would drive the cholera away. And sure enough, no one else, the cholera claimed no other victims, and the city was spared. Again, Our Lady of Libera freed the city from disaster and suffering. And it happened one more time on Palm Sunday in the year 1906. Most of the people in the town had

gathered there in Pietrelcina, had gathered in the local church to pray. And all of a sudden, the sky became terribly darkened, like it was almost like at night, and it was the middle of the day. It began to rain clay and stones, and the people were frightened. They began to invoke Jesus and Mary. And finally, after invoking our Lord and our Blessed Lady so fervently, the storm stopped as quickly as it began. The sun came out. People walked home in safety. It was only a few days later that they learned that Mount Vesuvius, 50 miles away near the city of Naples, had exploded violently. It erupted. And all this clay and stone was the effect of that eruption of that volcano. Again, Our Lady had protected her people, Our Lady of Libera. And the people of Pietrelcina would celebrate the feast of Our Lady of Libera, not just once during the year. They had a three-day celebration, but at other little times, they would remember her in a very special way. And it's interesting that Padre Pio, in the wall of his cell, when he became a Capuchin Franciscan friar, the picture of Our Lady that he had was the Lady, Our Lady of Libera. As I said, he called her our own Madonna, our special Mary under our special veneration. The people there in southern Italy often went on pilgrimage to shrines of Our Lady. And young Francesco Forgione, Padre Pio's name as a young boy, he often went on pilgrimage. We know he went to Monte Vergine, about 30 miles away, up on the way up in the mountains, this shrine to Our Blessed Lady. He also went to Pompeii near Naples. In fact, he went the year before he entered the seminary, it seems, to thank Our Lady for his vocation to be a Franciscan, to be a priest. And we know later on in his life, when he spent some time in Naples, when he had been drafted into the military around 1915, 1917, he spent about 2 months in uniform in Naples. And Naples is right near, the shrine of Our Lady Pompeii is right near Naples. And he would often go there to pray to Our Lady, to ask her intercession. When young Francesco Forgione got on the train to go to the Capuchin novitiate in the city of Marconi in January of 1906, the only thing his mother gave him as a gift was a huge rosary beads. And this was probably very symbolic, very, very important, almost prophetic, because Padre Pio deeply loved the rosary. He used to say this about the rosary. He said, "Is there any prayer more beautiful than the prayer Our Lady herself taught us? Than the rosary?" He used to say, "Always pray the rosary." Padre Pio always could be seen, frequently anyway, seen with the rosary beads slipping through his fingers. One day a man came to Padre Pio and he said to him, "Padre Pio, I've said 5 rosaries today." And Padre Pio said, "Oh, that's very good." He said, "I've said about 35. Well, the man was sort of taken back with that, and he was kind of disbelieving and skeptical. He said, "Padre Pio, how could you have said 35 rosaries? You've been busy all day." And Padre Pio said to the man, "Well, you do one thing at a time. I do 3 or 4 things at a time." So Padre Pio had said, up to that point, 35 rosaries during the day. He used to say, "Our Lady gave us the rosary, but the devil is always trying to take it away from us." And by that he meant, don't let anybody talk you out of the rosary. He would be very upset with people who today put down the rosary. They say, "Well, it's not important after Vatican II. Vatican II did not put down devotion to Our Lady. In fact, it promoted that love for Mary as both our mother, because she intercedes for us, and our model, because she's the one we have to follow in order to better serve Christ. When Padre Pio was, I remember when he was a little bit older, he was getting, when he had the help of some friars in his later years, assisting him to get dressed in the morning, as he was putting on his habit, he said to one of the friars, "Get me my weapon." And the friar said, "Padre Pio, you don't have a weapon." He said, "My rosary." It was Padre Pio's weapon, the weapon to do good, to oppose evil, the power of the rosary. After the Holy Mass, it was Padre Pio's favorite prayer. I'd like to just show you my own rosary. This is a special rosary for me because these rosaries were given to me by Mother Teresa of Calcutta. I always claim this is my
most precious possession.

0: possession. And certainly Mother Teresa, like Padre Pio, was someone who prayed the rosary constantly. You could sometimes see photographs of her giving a talk. And while she's giving a talk, those beads are slipping through her fingers. So she did more than one thing at a time, too, like Padre Pio. Padre Pio would often say, love Our Lady, recite the rosary. May the Blessed Mother of God reign supreme over your hearts. That kind of expresses what Our Lady meant to Padre Pio, how central she was to his whole spirituality. You know, love Our Lady. Go to her often when we need her, invoking her to seek her powerful intercession. St. Bernard had a beautiful prayer. He used to say, in all need and all trouble, go to Mary, turn to her, have her name on your lips, have it in your heart, and that you might secure her help as your advocate, never cease, he said, to follow the example of her life. One day a man came to Padre Pio, and he said to Padre Pio, Padre Pio, give me a ticket to heaven. And Padre Pio said to the man, be devoted to the Blessed Mother. That will be your ticket to heaven. So the man thanked Padre Pio, and Padre Pio says, well, let me illustrate. He said, you see, one day up in heaven, a great big crowd of people had just come in the pearly gates. And our Lord came walking by, and he's looking over this crowd of people, and he saw that among this huge crowd of people, a lot of the people were not yet ready to come in. So he called St. Peter over. He said, Peter, I gave you the keys of the kingdom of heaven, but you're only supposed to let in the people who are ready to come in. And St. Peter said, well, Lord, you know, everybody's excited. When I open the gate, everybody wants to come in, but I'll try to do better at my job. But it's very hard because everybody wants to come in. Well, a couple of days later, our Lord comes walking by, and there's an even bigger crowd of people. And he sees a number of them who are not ready to come in, and he said to Peter again, he called St. Peter over, and he said, Peter, the other day I told you, only let in the people that are ready to come in. And St. Peter said, Lord, I didn't want to tell you the other day, Lord, we have a problem, and it's a problem not even you can solve. Well, our Lord was stunned. What problem was there that our Lord couldn't solve? And St. Peter said to our Lord, Lord, you know, you gave me this key to open the door of the kingdom of heaven, and that's what I do. He said, and, you know, but when I open the door, everybody wants to come in, but I tell them they have to wait their turn. I close the door, lock, and they're walking away. And the problem is your mother. You see, she's got another key. She comes over, she opens the door and lets everybody in. Well, that's a great problem, isn't it? Be devoted to Our Lady, and she'll be there at the door of the kingdom of heaven to let us in. Padre Pio learned from Our Lady. He built on that simple piety and love and devotion he had to Our Lady as a child. He built it in such his devotion on that, but through understanding, meditation, theology, he was able to integrate that love of Mary into his whole life. It was Mary who taught him to live his Christian life to the full. Now, when we're going to take a break now, and when we come back, we're going to look at how Our Lady intervened in the life of Padre Pio, and we're going to see another special title of Our Lady that Padre Pio loved.
1: Padre Pio helped introduce me to Our Lady and give me a devotion to Mary, but because I knew about Mary, but I didn't feel as close to her. And then after Padre Pio, I got closer to Mary. And then after Mary, she introduced me to Jesus, and then I got closer to the Holy Spirit, and then now my spirituality is going into God the Father.
2: Celebrity. But she accepted it if it was going to help the poor.
3: She was strong. She was firm. She was a tough cookie. She was tough in Jesus. She wanted to love until it hurts.
4: For Mother Teresa, there were no expendable people. 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

0: Padre Pio has been a wonderful example to me of great holiness and humility, and that to become holy does not mean that you become inhuman.
1: Praying the rosary was a big devotion that Padre Pio had, and he used to say that the rosary is the weapon.
2: Welcome back to our program on Padre Pio. Today, as you know, we're focusing on his great love and devotion to Our Blessed Lady. We looked at his love for Our Lady under her title of Our Lady of Liebetrix, a title that was popular there in his native town of Pietrelcina. But there was another great love, or a love for Our Lady under another great title, and that was Our Lady of Fatima. We must remember that the apparitions of Our Lady of Fatima took place from May to October 1917. It was just around that time that Padre Pio was receiving the stigmata. He had received the invisible wounds in September of 1915, so 2 years before the apparitions of Our Lady, and he received the visible stigmata in 1918, 1 year after Our Lady had appeared. And Our Lady's message was a very important one, dear to the heart of Padre Pio. And that was that Our Lady was saying that God wanted to establish devotion to her Immaculate Heart as a way of bringing about peace in the world. She encouraged us to offer to God all that we did, all the things that we did in our daily lives, and to offer special sacrifices for the conversion of sinners. And Padre Pio was filled with that love for the conversion of sinners, that he wanted to be a victim soul. He wanted to be with Christ, joined with Christ in his work of redeeming the world. And so that naturally attracted him to Our Lady of Fatima and to her message. We can also point out that twice Our Lady intervened to save his life. Once in 1911, when Padre Pio was suffering from very serious illness, so much so the doctors thought he would die. He was for about 3 weeks in bed at a friary in a town called Venafero. And there, Padre Pio was confined to bed, as I mentioned. They had to bring him back to his hometown of Pietrelcina to convalesce. And he arrived there on December the 7th. The next day, he woke up, he was totally cured on the Feast of the Immaculate Conception. And so again, Our Lady intervened for him, and he was able to say Mass that day in honor of the Immaculate Conception of Our Lady. I should point out, that's a title under which Mary is very specially honored in the Franciscan Order. Mary intervened again in 1959 to save Padre Pio when it seemed that he was at death's door. He was at San Giovanni Rotondo. On May 5th of 1959, he had come down with a serious case of pleurisy. Doctors also noticed a tumor on his lung that threatened his life. Now, just at that time, the Pilgrim Virgin statue of Our Lady of Fatima was touring all of Italy. She had been there for about 2 months. And around that time, they brought the statue of Our Blessed Lady to San Giovanni Rotondo, and they brought it down by helicopter. They put the statue downstairs in the friary, and Padre Pio had a great deal of difficulty getting down the stairs to venerate the statue, kiss the statue of Our Lady. He went back upstairs and was lying in bed, and they were ready to take the statue of Our Lady away. And he went over to the window, and he opened up the shutters just as the helicopter was flying away with the statue of Our Lady of Fatima. And he prayed at the window, "My dear mother, since you arrived in Italy, I have been reduced to helplessness by this illness. And now that you are leaving, have you nothing to give me?" In an instant, he felt a warmth come over him. He was totally cured. Some days later, people were wondering why the statue of Our Lady had been brought to San Giovanni Rotondo.

instead of maybe to the nearby shrine of St. Michael, Monte Sant'Angelo, the mountain of the Holy Angel. And Padre Pio remarked, because Our Lady came here, she wanted to cure Padre Pio. Later on, Padre Pio was to become the spiritual director, the patron of the Blue Army of Our Lady of Fatima. In addition to Mary intervening with Padre Pio to save his life from illness and suffering, Our Lady also assisted him spiritually. This happened particularly when the devil would attack him. After all, Mary was the woman of Genesis 3:15. You know, when God said to the serpent, the devil, "I will put enmity between you and the woman." And many times when the devil assaulted him, Mary protected him. She also taught him to suffer. Let me share with you a beautiful quote that he wrote in a letter to his spiritual director, Padre Benedetto, in July of 1915. He says this: "May the Most Holy Virgin obtain for us a love of the cross, a love of pain and suffering. And may she who was the first to practice the gospel in all its perfection before it was written, enable us and stimulate us to follow her example. We must make every effort to walk close to her, since there is no other path leading to life except the path followed by our mother." Later on, he wrote to another of his spiritual directors, Padre Agostino, talking about trust in Our Lady. "Hasn't God placed all his graces in Our Lady's hands? He has placed the cause of my salvation and the ultimate victory in her hands. Protected and guided by so tender a mother, I will continue to fight as long as God wills, full of confidence in this mother and certain that I will never succumb." Those are beautiful words, knowing that the graces of his life, he said they were actually, he was put in Mary's care, that she would be the one who would assist him in working out his salvation and following her son. After all, she's the one who taught us, "Do whatever my son tells you." Mary doesn't keep us from Jesus. In fact, Pope John Paul II once said, "Not only will Mary not keep you from Jesus, she'll bring you closer to Jesus. In fact, she will teach you how to love Jesus." And that's exactly what Padre Pio experienced. So he enjoyed her spiritual assistance, but even in his apostolic work, Mary was with him. He confided to some of the friars that Our Lady often remained by his side while he heard confessions. Imagine having the intercession of Our Lady of Mercy to be with him there in the confessional as he distributed God's mercy. He once said this: he wanted to be an apostle of Mary's love and mercy. He said, "I would like to have a voice loud enough to invite the sinners of the whole world to love Our Lady." So Padre Pio knew Mary's love and intercession for sinners. One time a friar asked him, "You see Our Lady, don't you?" Padre Pio says, "She comes to me whenever I need her." On another occasion, Padre Pio said that all the great graces of his life came to him through Our Lady. You know, he would be a great defender of Mary's title as mediatrix of all graces. He said that Mary showered him with special graces. Quote, this is a quote of his: "She treats me as if I were her only child on the face of the earth." One friar asked Padre Pio, "Does Our Lady ever come to your cell?" Padre Pio said, "You should ask me instead, does she ever leave my cell?" So Padre Pio had Our Lady's presence there with him. Father Alessio, who took care of Padre Pio for the last years of his life, said sometimes before he would go to bed, he would comb his hair. Most people don't comb their hair when they go to bed. They usually comb it when they get up in the morning. Was he going to meet somebody and he wanted to look presentable? Was he going to meet Our Lady? Seems that she often appeared to him. Other expressions of his great love for Our Lady were the fact that he preferred to say Mass at Our Lady's altar, as well as the altar, too, of St. Francis. He frequently celebrated a votive Mass in honor of the Immaculate Conception. As I mentioned, Mary, under that title, is very special to Franciscans, because in the Franciscan order, we've always treasured that title and defended that prerogative of Our Lady. When his eyesight was failing, he was dispensed from the obligatory Mass of the day. He didn't have to say the Mass called for in the ordo of the day. Rather, he was allowed to say either the Mass of Our Lady or the Mass for the dead.

And he often would be seen praying before a beautiful image of Our Lady of Graces there in the monastery at San Giovanni Rotondo. So Padre Pio had a very great love for Our Lady. He wrote a beautiful meditation on the Immaculate Conception, and he says this in a prayer. He said, "Protected with grace by him who was to be the savior of mankind that had fallen into sin, Mary escaped all shadow of evil. She sprang from the mind of God as a pure ray of light and will shine like a morning star over the human race that turns to her. She will be a sure guide who will lead, who will direct our steps toward the divine Son, which is Jesus Christ. She makes her radiant, he makes her radiant with divine splendor and points to her as our model of purity and sanctity. No creature surpasses her, but all creation defers to her through the grace of him who made her immaculate." And you know, when it came to the time of his death, on September 23rd, 1918, at 2:30 in the morning, Padre Pio was still praying his rosary. The beads were slipping through his hands. He was invoking the holy names of Jesus and Mary. And these were his last words. His last word may have been to invoke the name of our Blessed Lady. What a great love he had for her. But he loved all the saints and the angels of God. And in our next program, we're going to look at his very special love for the angels. God bless you.

0: an Epicurean could come up with such...
1: Wait for it. It gets better. Or should I say, much worse.
2: On the next mind-bending episode of Saints vs. Scoundrels, the Doctor is in, and so is the Apostle, when Sigmund Freud meets St. Paul.
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5: Hail, Holy Queen, Mother of Mercy, our life, our sweetness, our hope. To thee do we cry, poor banished children of Eve. 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Turn then, most gracious Advocate, thine eyes of mercy toward us. And after this our exile, show unto us the blessed fruit of thy womb, Jesus. O clement, O loving, O sweet Virgin Mary, pray for us, O Holy Mother of God, that we may be made worthy of the promises of Christ. Amen.

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1: This is Martin Bookspan, inviting you to join American composer Richard Naines on his journey to Kyiv, the capital city of the Ukraine Republic, to attend the world premiere of his third symphony, subtitled Holocaust. The symphony was selected by the Composers Union of the Ukraine for performance at the Kyiv International Music Festival.

This video, taped in the Kiev Opera House, is a document of that occasion. The city of Kiev is more than 1,000 years old. It was first mentioned in ancient chronicles dating from the year 860. For the next 300 years, it served as the capital of the state of Kievan Rus, the historic ancestor of both Russia and the Ukraine. A statue depicting the three horsemen, who, according to legend, were the founders of Kiev, is one of the city's principal tourist attractions. So, too, are its golden domes that glisten in the brilliant sunshine. Richard Naines perceives his Third Symphony as a threnody to the victims of the Holocaust. He began work on the score in 1984 and completed it 2 years later. Though certain specific images were in the composer's mind for particular sections, the symphony does not have a definitive scenario in the manner, say, of a Liszt tone poem. But the symphony can be heard as a human and spiritual outcry against the inhumanity of that monstrous period in recent human history. With this performance of his Third Symphony, Richard Naines joins a very short list of American composers who have had a world premiere in Russia or in one of the republics of the former Soviet Union. Offhand, the only other such instance I can recall is Cymbalon by Ellen Tavzwillik, which had its world premiere in the Bolshoi Hall in Leningrad, now once again named St. Petersburg, and that occurred in June 1988 by the touring New York Philharmonic, conducted by Zubin Mehta. As is Roy Harris's Third Symphony, or Miaskovsky's 21st, Richard Naines's Third Symphony is in one continuous movement. There are three distinct sections, however, along with a lengthy introduction and a concluding coda. In its periods of harsh and violent outbursts, alternating with moments of repose and serenity, the symphony offers a musical contrast, if you will, between agony and ecstasy. At the very end, an unresolved, dissonant chord leaves the disturbing thought that the possibility of evil always stalks the human condition. Before the performance begins, Ivan Kravets, the president of the Ukrainian Composers Union, greets the distinguished audience assembled in the Kiev Opera House. Here, then, is the Third Symphony by Richard Naines in its world premiere performance, played at the Kiev Opera House as a highlight of the annual Kiev International Music Festival. Maestro Virko Bali conducts the Kharkiv Festival Orchestra.

On the afternoon following the premiere performance of Richard Naynes's Third Symphony in the Key of Opera House, the composer played a full recital of his piano music at the Kyiv Conservatory. Our cameras were there as well, and we're pleased to be able to bring you several of the works played there. First is Mr. Naynes's Nocturne in C minor, the first of a set of six nocturnes for solo piano. The mood is one of pathos and melancholy, but it is a sadness of strength, not of despair. Richard Naynes, in the Kyiv Conservatory, plays his Nocturne in C minor.

From his nocturne in C minor, Richard Nanes now turns to his Rhapsody and Prelude No. 5 in C sharp minor. The title Prelude in C sharp minor instantly calls to mind the famous prelude in that key by Rachmaninoff, a brief but powerful and explosive work. Nanes's Rhapsody and Prelude in C sharp minor is a large-scale work which, like Rachmaninoff's, exploits the full panoply of the performer's technical resources.

Finally, we return to the last of Richard Naynes's series of six nocturnes. This one is in the key of D major and contrasts the sound of the upper and lower registers of the piano keyboard. We normally associate D major with bright, sunshiny music, the Second Symphony of Brahms, for example, or Mozart's Hofner Symphony. This nocturne by Richard Naynes, on the other hand, is basically a melancholy work, which may account for the particular impression it made on this audience. Melancholy is a not uncommon emotion in Ukrainian experience.

This video of music by Richard Naines was taped on the occasion of the composer's visit to Kyiv, the capital city of the Republic of the Ukraine. The world premiere performance of the Naines Third Symphony was played in the Kyiv Opera House by the Kharkiv Festival Orchestra, conducted by Virko Bali, and was a highlight of the Kyiv International Music Festival. In addition, the composer himself played three of his piano compositions in the concert hall of the Kyiv Conservatory. This is Martin Bookspan.

0: Only an Epicurean could come up with such...
1: Wait for it. It gets better. 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
2: On the next mind-bending episode of Saints vs. Scoundrels, the Doctor is...

0: in, and so is the apostle when Sigmund Freud meets St. Paul.
1: There are no gods, as science assures us. But then we must ask and answer, where do the gods come from?
2: You assume there is no God and no moral order. Therefore, you believe you've got to explain why it is that we poor foolish mortals cooked them up.
0: It's a chess match that'll have everyone talking.
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0: St. Paul versus Sigmund Freud. Round one of Saints versus Scoundrels on the Global Catholic Network, EWTN.
4: We've talked a lot about arguments in this series, but until now, we've never actually talked about arguments. I know, that seems contradictory, but it's not once you break it down. We've talked about different arguments, but we've never actually talked about an argument in itself. So why is this important now? Because just as a perfectly sound statement can seem contradictory, a perfectly self-refuting argument can seem sound. We need to be wary of these arguments. The debate over God's existence is probably one of the most long-standing in human history, so you can imagine the countless arguments surrounding its case. But let's not get caught up in history. The argument we want to examine today is pushed by the new atheist. The what? Atheists are people who deny God's existence. The new ones are just a fancy title they get for not being old. Kind of like a new pair of the same old shoes you get regularly. More than proposing arguments for God's existence, they oppose arguments for God's existence. In fact, this constitutes one of their arguments. First premise, if there are no good arguments for a claim, then if we are rational, we should deny it. Second premise, there are no good arguments for God's existence. Thus, the new atheists say, if we are rational, we should deny that God exists. Or, inversely, if you believe in God's existence, you are irrational, so the new atheists say. Let's break it down. For an argument to be sound, the premises must be true and the conclusion must necessarily follow. Well, to start, there are good arguments for God's existence, so false premise and therefore conclusion. But worse than an unsound argument is a self-refuting one. Atheists claim that God does not exist because there are no good arguments to prove it. They, on the other hand, have offered no good arguments to prove that God does not exist. So, to use their line of reasoning, we'd have to conclude, there are no good arguments to support the claim that God does not exist. Therefore, God exists.

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1: We knew you'd come to us, dear lady. 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
2: 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In the end, God will triumph.
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3: 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You are a loyal son of the Church, the Holy Father told Bishop Sheen. You have spoken and written well of our Lord. People of all faiths recognized Bishop Sheen as one of the greatest communicators of the 20th century. He was born in El Paso, Illinois. As a young boy, he knew he wanted to be a priest. He served as an altar boy at St. Mary's Cathedral in Peoria, Illinois. His education and his debating skills at St. Viator College taught him a major lesson he used throughout his life, his unique ability of being natural and at ease in front of an audience. He was ordained in 1919 and went on to become one of the best-known and greatly loved priests in our church history. When people watched him on television, they waited for his goodbye, his blessing, God love you. It gave them joy and hope, and it continues to do the same for us.

friends. The subject of this telecast is a movie and an historical event. The movie was produced by Warner Brothers. Our Lady of Fatima. We asked Mr. Jack Warner if he would permit us to show a section of that classic film on this particular show. And the graciousness and the immediacy and the spontaneity of his assent has made us indeed his debtor. The historical event is that upon which this particular film was based. And it is of the historical event, first of all, that we would speak before we show you the movie. The event itself might be called almost the birthday of the modern world, because it was on that day that the forces of good and evil seemed to reach their peak. Our modern world, with its great crises, began on the date of October 13th, 1917. We will take you quickly to three cities and show you what happened on that day, first in Moscow, secondly in Rome, and third in a little village in Portugal called Fatima. October 13th, 1917, Moscow. Maria Alexandrovich, a young Russian noble lady, was teaching religion to a group of 200 children in the Church of the Iberian Virgin. And suddenly there was a distraction. Horsemen entered the front door, down the middle aisle, vaulted the communion rail, destroyed the icons, the statuary, the altar, and then attacked the children, killing many of them. Maria Alexandrovich ran out of the church screaming. She knew that there was an imminent revolution for the communists, and she went to Lenin, whom she knew, and she said, "A most terrible thing has happened. I was teaching catechism to my children. Horsemen came in, charged them, and killed some of them." Lenin said, "I know it. I sent them." It was one of the events that heralded the beginning of the terrible communist revolution that has since harassed the world. Rome, October 13th, 1917. The same hour, midday. Church bells are ringing all through the city. It was a joyful event. A bishop was being consecrated. Name, Eugenio Pacelli, a man who then was not very well known, but who one day would come face to face with this great revolutionary force and would become the greatest spiritual force in the world against it. After his consecration on that 13th day of October 1917, he went to Munich. That particular time, the communists were very strong. They were under the leadership in Munich of Karl Liebknecht, and then one of those curious women that communism spawns, Rosa Luxemburg. And an order went out to kill 325 so-called enemies.

of them was this same Archbishop Eugenio Procelli, the commander of the Southern Communist Army, whose name was Eilers, Brother Siler.

fell to the floor. Archbishop Pacelli reached over and picked it up, handed it back to Siler. Said, here's your gun. Kill him if you wish. I am only interested in the souls of my people. Siler and Bron Grantz went back and they were unable to explain why they did not get their man. They could not explain why they were haunted by that lean figure. There was only one thing they did know, and that was that from that time on, that man would be afraid of absolutely nothing in all the world. And that man became Pius XII. And that pectoral cross that he was wearing that night, I am wearing now.

Pius XII, he gave it to his esteemed friend, His Eminence Cardinal Spellman, who this evening kindly gave it to me when I told him I wished to speak of this incident. October 13th, 1917, there's a little village in Fatima where three little children, Maria, Jacinta, and Francis, were gathered expecting a revelation. They had said that Mary, the Mother of God, had appeared to them. It was not surprising, of course, if she had. It might very well have been. The Lord came through her. Through her, he worked his first miracle. And then from the cross, he commended us all to her with his kind words, "Behold thy mother." The children said that the lady had appeared to her before, appeared to them before on the 13th of April and May and June, July, 19th of August, and the 13th of September. And in the course of the revelation, something very interesting was said, which goes to show there's something more important in this world than politics. It was said by the lady that this world war will end in a little over another year. Now remember the date, October 13th, 1917. We went to war that year on Good Friday, our country. The war did end in a little over another year. On the 11th of November, 1918, then the lady told the children to tell the world that there would come a great era of peace to the world if the world would only return to God and Russia would be converted. But, she said, if the world does not return to God, at the close of the next pontificate, that is to say, in the year 1936, there will be the beginnings of a Second World War in Spain. So evidently, heaven regarded that civil war as the beginning of World War II. And then she said, but to prevent it, I ask that men do penance and prayer and return again to God. If they do not do penance, there will come World War II, which will be more terrible than World War I. Nations will be destroyed, cities blotted out. The good will suffer persecution. Russia will spread its errors and persecution throughout the world, and the Holy Father himself will suffer much. And then she gave a word of hope, but in the end, God will triumph. The Second World War need not have come. It was unnecessary. Wars are not just made by politics. Wars are crises and judgments that come upon us because of the way we live. But there had to be some sign that this revelation was true. And 70,000 people gathered at Fatima this particular day.

0: day with the children. Now, what is interesting is that most of them were unbelievers. Portugal in those days was anarchistic, communistic, atheistic, anti-clerical. They came out of curiosity. Some of them doubted, most of them doubted that anything would happen, but the children said that the lady told them that there would be a great miracle, which would be a proof that she had actually appeared. And the proof was what was called the miracle of the sun. The sun, according to the testimony of these 70,000 people, and also according to the testimony of the atheistic, anarchistic newspapers, which I read, which indeed were very interesting, because they said, this actually happened, but we hope that nobody will interpret it in a divine way. And the sun seemed almost to detach itself and to become like a great silver ball, and then shooting out sparks in all directions. It almost precipitated itself, or so it seemed, precipitated itself upon the people. And they shouted to God for prayer. In prayer and supplication, and in sorrow and in contrition. Miracles took place in the sights of them all. No, it rained all the time. When this phenomenon had taken place three times, everyone found that their clothes were dry. From that time on, Fatima became kind of a gathering place of all of the people of the world who believed that peace was made somewhere else than at the tables of politicians. Namely, peace was made by prayer, and reparation, and expiation, and sacrifice. On October 13th, 1951, I was at Fatima, and there were 1 million people. They gathered the night before, and all night long it rained. One of those cold rains on those, one of these Portuguese mountaintops. But they stood and they knelt and they prayed for the peace of the world. I stayed with them till 3 o'clock, and I was one of the few that had a cot. I went in and lay down. I was tired. But you could not sleep. The luxury of a cot. And here are 1 million people, most of whom walked 50, 75, and 100 miles over during several days in order to do penance. So the only thing to do was to get out of bed and pray with them through the night. And then the next morning, pray for the peace of the world. And when Warner Brothers did this particular film, they left the realm of imagination and technique, and they went to Fatima that particular night, and the close of the particular film, which you are about to witness, shows the crowd that particular night that I was there. Now, the film.
1: Wait, our lady was there. I didn't see her, but I knew it.
2: Oh, three crazy children.
3: We were cheated.
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5: That's right.
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7: I want to tell you that the war is going to end soon, and the soldiers will return to their homes. Do not fear. In the end, God will triumph.

0: that you tell us who you are.
1: I am the Lady of the Rosary.
0: Queen of the Most Holy Rosary.
2: Where's our lady? We haven't seen her.
3: The child talked to the empty air.
4: We saw nothing, heard nothing.
5: Some sort of miracle out of the hat, or this farce will become a tragedy.
6: Well, I can't say we didn't try to stop it.
7: We've been cheated. We've been lied to. Nobody talks to the children.
0: Holy Mother, you promised to give us a miracle so the people will believe us.

0: world.
1: Oh, it can't be. Or I could see again. I could. I could.

0: a minute ago.
1: Look at my dress. Look. Bill. Look.
2: It's your dress. Yes.
3: There is no God.
4: Where the people of Fatima in 1917 erected this simple arch, there now stands a magnificent basilica. And on October 13th, 1951, a million people from all over the world gathered here to do homage to Our Lady of Fatima.

0: bright square of Fatima is alive with a million white handkerchiefs waving an affectionate greeting to the White Lady of Peace.
1: As I stood there on that altar, overlooking that great crowd of 1 million people, all of them waving the white handkerchiefs as white flags of purity in tribute to peace and to the Lady of Peace, my mind left that white square and went to the red square of

0: Moscow, where there were red flags dyed red in the blood of the victims. Somehow I felt that on this day, there was the great crisis between the white square of Fatima and the red square of Moscow. Somehow or other, one felt certain and secure about peace. If we could just magnify this crowd and these petitions and this spirit throughout the world. And in my imagination, I could see a great change coming over the hammer and the sickle. I could see that hammer that had beaten down so many homes and profaned so many sanctuaries. I could see it being held aloft by millions of men and looking now like a cross. And that sickle, which the communists use to cut human life like unripe wheat, I now saw as changing its figure and its symbolism and becoming, as the book of the Apocalypse said, the moon under the lady's feet. This is the way to peace. World War II need not have happened if men had returned to God. World War III need not happen. And it will not happen if we as a nation return again to God. If there is a Cold War here and a Cold War anywhere else, it is because our hearts and our souls are not on flame with love of God.
1: He was the son of a farmer who entered the clergy in 1919, and on his way to becoming an archbishop, he wrote more than 60 books and attracted a long list of followers. But most of us will remember Bishop Sheen as a television personality.
2: In life is worth living. And now, His Excellency, Bishop Fulton J. Sheen.
1: His most popular series, Life is Worth Living, attracted a weekly audience of up to 30 million and won him an Emmy Award in 1952. His sense of humor was definitely a strong part of his magnetism. Take, for example, this comment about his television ratings.
0: And we telephoned 1,000 men. And we asked the question, what are you listening to? 994 answered, my wife.
1: In 1966, Sheen arrived in Rochester to succeed the Reverend James Carney as bishop of the local diocese. Names such as Gordon Howe, Vincent Toffany, and Lieutenant Governor Malcolm Wilson were there to greet him. At his very first local news conference, he talked about his appointment.
0: I have been responsible for keeping and helping 800 dioceses in the world. Now I will be responsible for one, but I'll be much more responsible.
1: When asked how he might handle any problems in the local diocese, he responded with a short parable of sorts.
0: Because it's very much like a third baseman coming to a new club, and you say, well, now, how are you going to play the first ball? He will say, well, it all depends upon how it's hit.
1: Archbishop Fulton J. Sheen will be remembered worldwide, but he will always be the subject of special memories here in Rochester. The local ecumenical movement made progress by his very existence. Because of his international reputation, Catholic and non-Catholic alike claimed him as their own. No one could ask for a more fitting epitaph.

0: an Epicurean could come up with such...
1: Wait for it. It gets better. Or should I say, much worse.
2: On the next mind-bending episode of Saints vs. Scoundrels, the Doctor is in, and so is the Apostle, when Sigmund Freud meets St. Paul.
3: There are no gods, as science assures us. But then, we must ask and answer, where do the gods come from?
0: You assume there is no God and no moral order. Therefore, you believe you've got to explain why it is that we poor foolish mortals cooked them up.
2: It's a chess match that'll have everyone talking.
4: Stop your mouth, you blasphemous fool!
2: St. Paul versus Sigmund Freud, round one of Saints versus Scoundrels on the Global Catholic Network, EWTN.
5: In the summer of 2024, America witnessed a pilgrimage like none other in the history of the country. Tens of thousands of Catholics walked along four pilgrim routes, forming a cross that covered the United States as they made their way to the city of Indianapolis. It was the National Eucharistic Revival. The goal was simple but profound: renew the church by enkindling a living relationship with the Lord Jesus Christ in the Holy Eucharist. A three-year grassroots movement sponsored by the U.S. Catholic bishops, the revival launched on the Feast of Corpus Christi in 2022 and led to the four great pilgrim journeys across America, culminating with the 10th National Eucharistic Congress, a profound moment that brought together in prayer the whole Catholic family in the United States. The revival goes on, of course, with the 2026 pilgrimage in honor of America's 250th year and under the theme, One Nation Under God. The route will extend through most of the 13 original colonies and will conclude over the 4th of July weekend in Philadelphia in honor of the 250th anniversary of the Declaration of Independence. It is our chance to honor the founding of the country, but also to remind ourselves that the true source and summit of our Christian life is the body, blood, soul, and divinity of our Lord Jesus Christ.

0: Oh, I'm sorry, Mr. Freud.
1: Dr. Freud.
0: Of course. Doctor, we can't allow smoking in the house.
1: Oh, that is most unfortunate. I must admit I have a rather strong habit. I smoke perhaps 20 cigars a day.
0: 20 a day?
1: More or less. More rather than less, I suppose. Smoking has provided such service to me during my life. I can only be thankful. Without it, I couldn't.

0: not work as hard or as long as I do.
1: We've had many cigar smokers as our guests, although not any as dedicated.
0: The master of the house, Dr. Fisher, he is here, is he not?
1: Dr. Fisher, I'm afraid, has been detained. I assure you, Dr. Fisher is very eager to meet you and for you to meet his other guest.
0: Oh?
1: You'll find you have much in common. You're both Jewish. You both changed your name.
0: I was not aware that this was public knowledge. You will no doubt appreciate, given the ever terrible treatment of the Jews, why I would desire a more German-sounding version. I am faced with such obstacles because of my ethnicity, because of my ancestry, my heritage, in my private life, in my efforts to become a doctor, in my...
1: Ah. Dr. Freud, are you okay? Oh, you have cancer, don't you?
0: Are you a doctor?
1: No, but I have cared for many of the sick, including those with cancer.
0: Well, I am a doctor, and yes, I have cancer. My dear neoplasm, as I call it.
1: From smoking, I presume.
0: Yes. I have had many operations. I have taken radiotherapy. I am forced to wear this terrible prosthesis in my mouth, which plugs the holes, as it were, which surgeons have removed. I call it the monster. My prosthesis, that is. And now I suppose you would tell me that I must quit smoking.
1: I fear it is too late for a medical cure.
0: Then you will agree that it is also too late for me to quit smoking.
2: Ah, Dr. Sigmund Freud. I can't tell you how much I've been looking forward to meeting you. Forgive my being late. I trust Mr. Brissett has been taking good care of you in the meantime?
0: Right up until the time he informed me that lighting my cigar was a violation and taboo for your household code.
2: Only indoors. It's Dr. Weicker's house, not mine, and he makes the rules. Thank you, though, for accepting my invitation to lecture.
0: The invitation?
2: Oh, yes. Well, not exactly my invitation. It was Mr. Brissett here who insisted and set everything up. Although that in itself is a bit strange. Usually my guests just show up. Or so I used to think.
1: Maybe you'd like that smoke now, Dr. Freud.
0: Oh, yes.
1: I can show you the outdoor patio area.
2: Sigmund Freud. Wait, wasn't that a Freudian slip? A cheap one, I suppose. I guess I should be more charitable with my guests, but I just finished a book filled with details about the real Sigmund Freud, the father of psychoanalysis. A father who pretended to have cured countless psychologically damaged people when he actually cured almost no one. Who claimed that he had all kinds of clinical evidence for his theories, and they were the weirdest, most perverse theories. But in fact, he had very little of any evidence at all. And he tended to take on only rich clients so he could keep them in therapy for as long as he could, so he could fund his lavish lifestyle. I always knew his theories of human nature were horrible enough. But I somehow thought he was a decent man who just had really bad ideas. I don't know why. Actually, now I do. Freud spent a lot of his time building up his public image, the image of a daring intellectual, a morally upright man, almost puritanically moral. I fell for the image of himself that he presented, that his disciples so loyally cultivated

0: for decades after Freud's death in 1939.
1: Baruch Hashem, a hail friend. I seem to have been confused, and it's late at night, and I saw the light. Very strange lights. And I beg you.
2: St. Paul. St. Paul, St. Paul, I'm so, so very, very happy to see you. I'm sorry, I knew you were coming, but I didn't know exactly how or when.
1: You knew I was coming? Well, it wouldn't be the first time that Hashem, my God, has arranged things in advance for me. I don't mean to be rude, but this is a very strange place. And you seem to know me, and I don't believe I know you.
2: Oh, my name is Fisher, and I'm most honored to be your host tonight, along with another guest.
1: Oh, perhaps it was the man I saw outside, sitting. He seemed to have had a stick he set on fire and put in his mouth. Is he a member of some kind of strange religious mystery cult? There are so many in the Empire. I confess, I carefully crept past him so as not to be noticed.
2: A religious mystery cult. The cult of Don Pedro. No. He's quite the opposite. He's an atheist. Ah.
1: And so not having God, he sets fire to his face.
2: Oh, but what am I thinking? Look at your hands, your face. You've been beaten, haven't you? I'm so sorry. Oh, Mr. Brissette, there you are. You're so much better at these things. Could you take our esteemed guest, St. Paul, downstairs and fix up his wounds?
3: It would be an honor. Would you please follow me?
1: Did Don Pedro enjoy the sacrifice of fire sticks?
4: I am quite amused. You invite me here to lecture, and then you present me with an obviously deranged man, St. Paul. And you are going along with this? You expect me to play along too?
2: That really is St. Paul.
4: Oh, so you are in on the delusion. It is an illusion, the illusion of religion. In this case, the Christian religion. Forgive the brutality of my honesty, however, there is no future to this illusion. There is no vase in the sky. There is only sky, vast, infinite sky, utterly devoid of spirits and angels and gods. I understand your desire that there be a God, and I even have some sympathy with it. It would be very nice if there were a God who made the world and was a benevolent providence, and there were moral order in the universe and an afterlife. But it is also a striking fact that this is exactly as we are bound to wish it to be. But it would be more remarkable still if our wretched, ignorant, downtrodden ancestors had been successful in solving all these difficult riddles of the universe and had done so without the aid of modern science, which tells us quite clearly that there is only matter. The universe and everything in it are purely material. And there are no spirits, no souls, no angels, no demons, and no gods. And if it is my wish that there be no God, my wish is also a fact, a scientific fact.
1: Pardon my saying so, speaking as one of those wretched, ignorant, and downtrodden ancestors, but you sound just like one of the Epicureans. I debated them, you know, in the Areopagus in Athens. I know their position all too well.
4: Oh, really, St. Paul? How interesting.
2: Gentlemen, let's take a seat and continue this debate.
1: Yes, yes. I am all too familiar with their position. I can assume that just like your philosophical master Epicurus, you think the cosmos is eternal, that only two things ultimately exist, material atoms and the void, that is the space between the atoms, that everything that exists, everything we see, is the result of the random banging around of those atoms in infinite space over an infinite amount of time. And as you say, because you think there is nothing but material atoms, that means there are no immaterial beings, no immaterial souls, and no God, which means you believe we have nothing to worry about after we die. Our material bodies decay, we have no souls, that's the end of our lives, and so there is nothing to fear or hope for after we die, no heaven, no hell. How am I doing? What did you say your name was?
4: Sigmund Freud. Dr. Sigmund Freud.
1: Freud. Interesting name.
3: Dr. Freud is Jewish too. And he also changed his name, or more accurately, dropped part of it. His given Jewish name was Sigismund Shlomo Freud. Shlomo. That's the Hebrew name for Solomon, I believe.
1: Ah, a new Solomon the Wise. Or are you even wiser than King Solomon?
4: There are new things under the sun, at least as far as human discovery goes.
1: Well, then, Freud, how have I done? Have I marked out your intellectual territory accurately?
4: I am not a mere member of some philosophical school. I am quite literally an intellectual pioneer. I am the discoverer of psychoanalysis, the science of the soul, the deep workings of the material mind.
1: I knew you were going to say that.
4: I am quite sure that you would find my psychoanalytic discoveries to be so predictable. Granted, Epicurus was a man whose ideas were far ahead of his time, but I do not think you quite grasp the full extent of our progress, my progress, in advancing the findings of materialism, especially about the material workings of the human mind.
1: I suppose I might do you the honor of submitting to hearing your explanation.
4: There are no gods, as science assures us. But then, we must ask and answer, where do the gods come from? In some ways, the answer is quite simple. Human beings find themselves at the mercy of nature. Sickness, storms, fires, earthquakes, and finally death. When we are small, it is our fathers who protect us. We wish that our fathers could protect us from all harm, but merely human fathers cannot, as we soon find out. So we project this need, this wish for protection against nature, onto the heavens. What psychoanalysis so clearly tries to point out is the importance of the father to every human being. Even when that importance is buried so deeply in our memories that we are not even aware of it, and how it determines what we believe, and how our infantile wishes are transformed into the illusory beliefs of religion.
1: So that's it? That's the great discovery that you made? But I've heard it all before from the Epicureans.
5: I believe we should allow Dr. Freud to give us his full explanation of how it all works in relation to the father. That will take us to Oedipus, won't it, Doctor?
1: Oedipus?
5: Yes, the king in the Greek play by Sophocles.
1: I seem to recall the name of Sophocles.
5: Thank you.

0: We still read it 2,000 years after it was first performed. The basic plot is simple, but profound. Oedipus is the king of Thebes, a city stricken by the plague. His wife is Queen Jocasta. An oracle tells Oedipus that the plague will only cease when he finds out who killed Jocasta's first husband, King Laius, and punishes him for this terrible murder. Well, as it turns out, it was Oedipus himself who, as a young man, met King Laius on the road to Thebes and killed him out of prideful anger, not knowing that it was his father, that he himself was the son of King Laius. But not only did Oedipus kill his own father, but he married the dead king's wife, Jocasta, his own mother, thereby adding the horrible sin of incest to murder. Oedipus, filled with grief and guilt, blinds himself.
1: But how could this Oedipus not recognize his own father?
0: Spoiler alert, King Laius consulted an oracle when his son Oedipus was born, and the oracle declared that Laius would die by his own son's hand. So to avoid this, King Laius orders that his son be killed. His wife Jocasta can't bring herself to do the horrible deed, but orders a servant to expose Oedipus on a mountaintop. The servant she ordered to do it was filled with pity for Oedipus and contrived to have him raised by a shepherd instead. Oedipus grew up not knowing he was Laius' son, and so he didn't know he was killing his own father when he met him on the road to Thebes, or that he was marrying his own mother when he took the dead king's place. I mean, there are a lot more plot twists, but that's the basic outline. That's how Oedipus ended up committing the two most horrible crimes, patricide and incest.
2: So what does all this have to do with you, Freud?
3: It helps to explain the deepest reasons for the rise of religion among human beings.
2: Proceed.
3: My researches have led me to discover that we are formed before we know it, before we are conscious of it. When we are only infants, my great discovery, psychoanalysis, guided me to this previously uncharted territory. Much to the surprise of almost everyone, I have found that the smallest of children are sexual beings. Right from the beginning.
1: Oh, really? That sounds very Epicurean to me. Everything is explained in terms of bodily pleasure seeking.
3: A child begins suckling on its mother's breast, taking nourishment, an act which fills it with pleasure, not just in taking in food, but in the act of suckling itself. That is why children, a little later, will suck on their thumb and fingers. This pleasure, then, is a pleasure of the flesh, a sexual pleasure, both for the mother and for the son. The son bathes in the love and attention of his mother. Soon, he realizes that he has a father, too. A stronger presence, a different from his mother, and protecting presence. And he becomes attached to the father as well. Now, here's where Oedipus comes in. Or more accurately, what I call the Oedipus complex. The son has sexual feelings toward his mother, but he doesn't realize his father also has these feelings. And he is in competition with his own father. He lusts for his mother and wants to make her his own, Oedipus's incest. And he desires to kill his father as a rival, Oedipus's patricide.
1: Only an Epicurean could come up with such...
0: Wait for it. It gets better. Or should I say, much worse.
3: So every baby, every son faces this Oedipal moment. He wishes to commit incest and patricide, but he cannot. He is especially ambivalent toward his father, hating him as a rival, but loving him as a father protector. A father protector who condemns the son's desire to bed his own mother and to kill him. Rather than engage in either deed,

0: Indeed, the infant son reconciles the conflict by identifying himself with the father and embraces the condemnation of incest and murder. The father thereby acts like a prototype of God, a protector who condemns specific acts as morally evil. Thus is born both religion, looking up to a father, and a moral order imposed by the Father God. Although, of course, we know that there's no God and no moral order in the universe.
1: That was certainly repulsive enough, even for an Epicurean. I assume you came up with this stewpot of an idea, because, first of all, you assume there is no God and no moral order. And therefore, you believe you've got to explain why it is that people, we poor foolish mortals, cooked them up.
0: I do not put it quite that way.
1: I do.
0: I will tell you something, Mr. St. Paul. You are wrong. I discovered it through psychoanalysis. Through discovering in my patients by carefully analyzing their psychological malformations.
1: Let me think a moment.
0: Let me give you something else to think about. This Oedipus complex, it defines in humanity's deepest, darkest origins the foundation for all of the world's religions. You see, originally, the father of the primitive tribe lorded it over the tribe as the acknowledged king, the greatest warrior. And that meant he lorded it over all the women, taking them all sexually as wives, leaving his own sons without any wives. The sons desired the father's wives and angered that he prohibited them from taking them. The sons got together and killed the father. A father they simultaneously hated and loved. Feeling sudden remorse at this killing, they tried to hide their crime from others by eating the father in a ritual meal, believing that this act of cannibalism would give them their father's power. But feeling even more remorse, they made their ritual cannibalism the foundation of a religious ritual, celebrating the father's death, but also honoring the father as a great protector. The great protector even after his death. The father God, who once dead, has risen to the heavens and now protects the tribe from the assaults of nature and also functions as a great moral lawgiver, forever prohibiting incest, murder, and cannibalism as the most horrible sins. I think that you can see that the Christian Eucharist.
1: Stop! Your mouth, you blasphemous fool!
2: Stop!
3: You don't know what you're doing. He's got mouth cancer.
4: May the prayers of Holy Saint Joseph heal your blasphemous mouth for Christ's good ends and God's great glory.

0: Is this
1: a miracle? You pray to Saint Joseph and a miracle happens? Oh, you're not merely my butler. All this time, saints and scoundrels visit, greeted by a faithful doorman. And here you are all the time. You're...
2: Please, Dr. Fisher.
0: You healed me. What does this mean? I have no pain. It's a monster popped out of my mouth. There is no room for it now. There's no hole to plug.

0: I had an inner voice telling me you were not who you seem to be, a mere servant.
1: But that is what I am. I did nothing.
0: Of course not. I know God's power when I see it.
2: St. Paul and St. André Bessette. Here, in Weigar's office. And to think, he's my butler. If anyone ever says God lacks a sense of humor, they are not paying attention. But this miracle, this healing, is it desired? Will he accept it? Will Freud admit God's hand in it? I wonder.

0: For centuries, Christians were led astray. Was the Inquisition the answer or a tool of persecution and terror?
1: The Spanish Inquisition was a legal court, and so they were required to keep very meticulous records. We learn that the myths of the Inquisition are not true at all.
0: What are the myths? What is the truth? 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
2: Mother of mercy and love, Blessed Virgin Mary, I am a poor and unworthy sinner, and I turn to you in confidence and love. 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
8: 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Pedro Quiles, our producer. Matt Kabinski is our phone screener. Ace McKay handling a social media. I'm Tom Price, along with Dr. David Anders.
9: Tom, how are you today?
8: Doing very well. How are you, sir?
9: I'm doing decent, thank you.
8: Interesting question. We got this text from Marie in Cape Cod. Marie says, can you please explain in detail

0: in persona Christi, specifically in reconciliation, confession. Is the priest Jesus in those specific moments? I'm doing a first general confession. I'd love to be more aware of what's happening in there. Thanks, Marie.
1: Yeah, I really appreciate the question. So, obviously, the priest in the confessional is not Jesus in an unqualified way because he's the priest and not Jesus who's in heaven.
0: Right.
1: But he is Christ's representative, such that what he pronounces in Christ's name has the same authority as if Christ said it himself. Jesus said in the Gospels to the apostles, "Whoever hears you hears me. Whatever you bind on earth is bound in heaven." So this isn't just the priest's own private judgment. It has real theological force, and not just to reconcile you to the church, but to actually reconcile you to God.
0: Okay.
1: So, Christ has given him that authority, and you can trust that when he says those words of absolution, that they are heard in heaven. And, I remember my own first experience of the confessional as a convert. I came from a tradition that placed a real heavy emphasis on the idea of assurance of salvation. Mm. And, you should know for sure you're going to go to heaven. That was a big deal. And if you didn't know for sure, something was wrong. The problem I found with that is that the subjective conditions for knowing for sure were themselves subject to doubt, right? I mean, you had to have true faith. You had to have a certain kind of quality of faith. And so you could say, yeah, I'm absolutely going to go to heaven, I think, right? And then when I became a Catholic, Catholics don't teach the doctrine of absolute assurance. They teach something, in my judgment, which is quite better. And I didn't realize this really experientially until I stepped into the confessional the first time, made my general confession, and then heard the words of absolution. And in an instant, I grasped that there was an objectivity to the priest's proclamation. It didn't depend on my subjective analysis of my own interior condition. It was the objective word of the priest that carried that objective real authority. And I thought, I don't need to know for sure that I'm going to go to heaven when I die. If I know for sure, based on objective criteria, not merely subjective ones, that I am reconciled to God in the present, all I got to do is stay reconciled.
0: Yeah.
1: And if for some reason I don't, well, there's the confessional.
0: Yep.
1: And so it completely changed my orientation to reality towards sin, guilt, like the psychological stress of eschatological anxiety. All that took on a completely different tenor when I became Catholic. It was a much healthier way of being in the world, in my judgment.
0: Marie, thanks so much for your text. Here's an email we received from Xavier. He says, my friend is completely against the death penalty and all wars because he says it doesn't give someone a chance to repent. But couldn't God see into the future and see whether someone would repent or convert if given the chance?
1: Yeah, thanks. So the Catholic Church's public policy position is to oppose the death penalty as the penalty of first resort in the case of what governments consider to be capital crimes. Interestingly, giving people a chance to repent isn't the reason that the church puts forth. And the reason why is that none of us know when we're going to die. We all have a chance to repent. Are you alive? Are you conscious? You have a chance to repent.
0: Yeah.
1: And in point of fact, in history, we know from the lives of the saints and their testimonies that they ministered to often condemned criminals for whom the imminent threat of execution was an incredibly powerful motive to repent. And I think there could be no better example of this than St. Dismas, the thief on the cross. He knew he had minutes to go, right? Or at least, hours to go.
0: Yeah, yeah.
1: And what does he do? He turns to Jesus and says, Lord Jesus, remember me when you come in your kingdom. And Christ promises him, we just talked about assurance of salvation. One of the only souls that ever had absolute assurance of salvation was St. Dismas.
0: Yep.
1: Because he heard it objectively from the mouth of Jesus himself. By the way, the church does say you can have absolute assurance of salvation if you were to receive a special revelation like St. Dismas did. Fact of the matter is, though, most of us don't, right? But Dismas did. He got the word of verdict. He got it right there on the cross. You're coming with me, bud. Just hang on, right? So he had it. But it was a motive for repentance, his death on the cross. He said, I'm getting what my deeds deserve. So the willing embrace of judicial punishment is expiatory, according to Catholic theology. We propose death penalty on different grounds, namely the dignity of the person, right? So the idea that life has an intrinsic value, even in the condemned criminal, and we should respect and honor that. And we want to have a culture that honors and respects that. That's the reason for the church's opposition. Now, there was more to the question. I forgot the other half of it. What was it?

0: The other part was, couldn't God see into the future and see whether someone would repent or convert if given the chance?
1: Yeah, exactly. So what does God act on the basis of his knowledge of future counterfactuals? All right, that

0: In a moment, we're going to be talking with Jeffrey, a first-time caller from San Antonio. Also, Carolyn, a first-time caller from Rochester, New York. And lines open for you as well, 833-288-EWTN. 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
1: A simple man surrounded by the ravages of poverty in Dublin saw an opportunity to spread devotion to Mary in a new and revolutionary way. A compassionate and insightful intellectual, he would begin a new order of lay Catholics known as the Legion of Mary, now the largest lay Catholic organization in the world. Recognized for his extraordinary zeal by Pope St. John Paul II, encounter a man who believed we could all be saints, Frank Duff, a model for Catholic laity, here on EWTN.
2: Welcome to Catholic Blitz. And today, Father Ken Burgenti's on the hot seat. Are you ready?
3: I am.
2: All right, here's your question.
3: Oh, dear.
2: Why is in vitro fertilization wrong? And you have 1 minute.
3: Wow. Well, there's many reasons why it's wrong. First of all, the way it's done not in a human manner between husband and wife in the womb, but rather it's done in petri dishes. They extract the egg from the woman, and they also extract the semen or the seed from the man through masturbation. So it's sinful that way as well. And then they fertilize them in a laboratory, and all those fertilized eggs are then chosen. The ones that are not chosen, which are human beings, because they're fertilized, they will then dispose. The other ones, they may plant in the womb or they may freeze. So another reason why it's wrong. And then finally, as Pope Paul VI would say in his encyclical on Humanae Vitae, it breaks the unitive and the procreative, which are two things that are important in marriage. So it's wrong from the whole get-go, and you can never do a good, even if an evil comes out of it, the good for children, to bring children, but the evil is the means, and there's...
2: And you finished your task. Come back again for Catholic Blitz.
3: I will.
4: In the evening, when I was in my cell, I saw the Lord Jesus clothed in a white garment. Coming forth from his heart, there were two beautiful rays, one red, the other white.
5: Paint an image according to what you see, with the words on the bottom, Jesus, I trust in you. I promise that the souls that will venerate this image will not perish and will have victory over its enemies here on earth, especially at the hour of death. I myself will defend it as my own glory.

0: 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My Days Are in Your Hands, Men and Women in the Footsteps of Jesus. 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Well, Cardinal Fernando Filoni explores salvation history for all the answers. 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Here is Jeffrey to kick things off. Jeffrey, a first-time caller from San Antonio, listening on the Great Guadalupe Radio. Hello, Jeffrey. What's on your mind today?
1: Oh, thank you so much. I probably thought about this too much.

0: for my own good. But my question is this possible? There's a lot of different belief systems when people die, what happens next. Everything from reincarnation, cloning. I mean, it gets really weird out there. And could it be possible that when, whatever your belief system is when you die, that is the reality of what happens next? And I'm asking if that could be possible, meaning if I'm a Buddhist and I believe in reincarnation, then I am reincarnated, and I'm reincarnated over and over and over again until I can escape this by finally accepting the love and sacrifice that Christ has made in understanding who he is in this reality. Or are all of those possibilities absolutely not reality at all, or what happens next, because it's either heaven or hell?
1: Yeah, thanks. I really appreciate the question. So let's draw a couple of distinctions here between what's logically possible and what's really possible. Logically, God could create any universe that doesn't contain an internal contradiction. I mean, that could be, he could even create a universe where Alabamians didn't care about football.
2: Right? No.
1: It doesn't, there's no internal logical contradiction there, you know. It's theoretically possible. Is it going to happen in real life? I don't think so.
2: No.
1: And so, you know, the scenario that you've articulated, to me, it's a little bit like asking the question, you know, if someone doesn't believe in gravity, can they fly if they step off the roof? And, well, my personal belief system is that gravity is an illusion. All right, well, let's see how that works out for you, buddy, right, you know? And so the Catholic position is that that reality is structured in a particular way, whether I want it to be or not. In fact, I think that's kind of the basis of the whole scientific method. It's intrinsically open to falsification. Rationality has less to do with how intelligent you are and more to do with how willing you are to revise your beliefs when the evidence proves something contrary to your beliefs. You run up against a defeater and you change your mind rather than trying to force reality into your little box. Mm-hmm. And, you know, granted that none of us have experienced the afterlife yet, or at least not most of us, you know, we're not going to run into that defeater until we die. But if I hold a false belief about the nature of the afterlife, well, you know, I'll learn better, I suppose, is the theory of that story. Could God make the universe that you described? Well, he could. I mean, I suppose it doesn't involve a logical contradiction. There's just no good reason to think that he has.
3: Sure.
1: Right.
3: Sure.
1: There's no information from revelation or reason to suggest that God has decreed vastly different cosmologies for people according to their indigenous belief systems.
2: Jeffrey, thank you so much for your phone call. That opens up a line for you right now at 833-288-EWTN. We have a couple lines open. Call or text 833-288-3986 for Call to Communion with Dr. David Andrews. Let's go now to Carolyn, a first-time caller in Rochester, listening on the great Station of the Cross. Hey there, Carolyn. What's on your mind today?
4: Hi, Tom and Dr. Andrews. Thank you for taking my call. I'm trying to understand the Oxford movement. I wondered if Dr. Andrews could. It's so complicated. It sounds like the Anglicans were like kind of watered down Catholics, but they weren't. And John Henry Newman was one of them. And what was it about? I'm trying to really understand what their issues were.
1: Yeah,
4: and then
1: thanks.
4: He becomes a Roman Catholic.
1: So Anglicanism has always been a little bit of a confused tradition in that from the beginning it amalgamated very different trends, theological trends and schools of thought. And so there were Anglicans from the outset who, in ecclesiology and doctrine, were almost indistinguishable from Catholics, except with respect to obedience to the Pope. In fact, Henry VIII himself, who you know, was the first Anglican, I mean, he's the one that broke with the Pope, was at one time awarded the title Defender of the Faith by the Pope because he had written a book attacking Martin Luther's doctrine of the sacraments. And so his leaving the Catholic faith did not, in his mind at all, entail parting company with Catholic sacramental practice, the theology. It just was he wanted to be the head of church, not the Pope.
2: Yeah.
1: Now, very quickly, Anglicanism was overrun by a strong Calvinist influence from the continent. And Puritanism was an extreme wing of Calvinism, and some of it found a home within Anglicanism, and some of it

0: was so extreme that it got booted out, and they became, you know, nonconformists and separatists and various other divisions, and were persecuted or not in England, and eventually made their way to our country, where they brought their radical views over here and started something new, right? So that's, Anglicanism has all that within its history. And it, in different parishes, different denominations, in different times, one or the other leg of that movement will sort of gain the ascendancy. Well, in the 19th century, there was a movement among Anglican theologians to really press in on the, what are called the high church or more Catholic elements of the tradition. Uh-huh. And really to articulate a new position, which was, you know, to argue that Anglicanism was a kind of third branch of apostolic Christianity alongside Catholicism and Orthodoxy, and to make very specific claims about apostolic succession and the sacraments in the face of Catholic objection. And it prompted, from the Catholic side, Pope Leo to respond with the encyclical Apostolicae Curiae, which opened again the question of whether or not Anglicans possessed valid sacramental orders. And it was seriously investigated. I mean, the church didn't just give a sort of knee-jerk answer. They thought about it. They looked at the documents. They went back and studied the history. Mm-hmm. And what they found in that investigation, and they found, you know, archival evidence that during the reign of King Edward, that the rite of ordination in the Anglican Church had been changed specifically to accommodate a Calvinist doctrine of the sacraments. And it was that change that lost them the doctrine of apostolic succession and the true ordination to the priesthood. Anglicanism could have remained a Catholic rite in schism, right? If they had stuck with the reform, so-called reform, that Henry VIII had advocated, which is just obedience to the king, not the pope, mm-hmm. but in all other respects, let's keep it Catholic, they just would have been another Catholic group in schism. And yeah. And so, for example, their priests could have been reconciled to Rome without being absolutely ordained when they came over. But because of that change during the Edwardine ordinal, or in the Edwardine ordinal, they lost that apostolic succession. Now, Anglicans don't accept that argument, obviously, High Church Anglicans, and they think the Pope got it wrong, and they have arguments to, you know, to that effect. Well, anyway, the Oxford movement was all up in this business, really arguing for, you know, the sort of generally Catholic nature of Anglicanism. Now, what happened, the leading light, not the only guy, but the leading figure in the Oxford movement was John Henry Newman. And he was working his way through in a series of tracts. He was one of many authors to some famous tracts. You read about the Tractarian movement and go read the actual tracts. Well, they published these ideas in a popular format and disseminated through the population. He got to the tract where he wanted to reconcile the 39 articles, which is the supposedly the doctrinal basis of Anglicanism, although uh-huh. today you'll find that it's more like a suggestion. Right, you know, within Anglicanism. But he wanted to try to reconcile the 39 articles with this Catholic position. Well, it's very hard to do. It's very hard to do because the 39 articles contain some doctrines that are just explicitly Calvinistic.
1: Yeah.
0: And Newman gave a reading to the 39 articles that really showed up all the Calvinists and the Puritans in the tradition that, okay, Newman's lost his marbles. He's gone over and become a crypto-Catholic. And he really had to kind of separate from Anglicanism at that point, and he made the decision ultimately to become a Catholic and was later made a cardinal by Leo XIII and then a doctor of the church. So,
1: yeah,
0: you know, he's a pretty important Catholic guy now.
1: Yes, indeed. Is that helpful for you, Carolyn?
2: Yes, very helpful. Thank you so much.
1: Thank you so much. It is a call to communion here on EWTN. Still time for some more phone calls at 833-288-EWTN. 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Steve is listening in Houston on the EWTN app. Hey there, Steve. What's on your mind today, sir?
3: Good afternoon, gentlemen. Tom, Dr. Anders, I have a question, because now that we're on Calvinism and Anglicanism, it seems to me that this heresy, some might call it a heterodox view, I think it's heretical, that we are born in total depravity, that there is nothing in us good, then demands the double predestination, where one group of people is predestined for heaven and another group of people are predestined for hell, because I simply don't have any good in me by this heretical belief.

0: respond to God's call. So it seems to me that Protestant sects that exist now that cling to that depravity have left themselves no way of being human and therefore accessing God. Now, I realize that God works for me, but I have to be able to reach out to God in the first place. And if I'm totally depraved, I cannot. Am I wrong?
1: Thank you. I really appreciate the question. So just to clarify, make sure our readers, our listeners understand, the Catholic Church does not accept the doctrine of total depravity. So I'm just laying that out there. But in fact, the way you've described the doctrine is not exactly, I think, how a Protestant would understand it. It's not how the Calvinist tradition would understand it. You draw some conclusions that I don't think are logically entailed by the doctrine. So here's what the doctrine actually teaches, and you got part of this right. The doctrine says that all human beings are created so vitiated by evil that it is impossible for them to commit any meritorious act, to perform any act that could merit any kind of recompense from God. Now, the really radical part about it is that includes people who have been gifted with God's grace. So even those who have experienced God's reconciling grace, according to the theory, cannot merit anything from God. Everything that we receive from God is just gratis. It's just pure benevolence. There's no recompense involved whatsoever at all. And if God, you know, would seem to recompense our actions, it's just condescension, right? It's just he just decides to do that, but he's under no obligation in his injustice to do that. So that's the really radical part, that even with God's grace, you can't do anything that intrinsically merits a reward from God. Now, does it necessarily entail the doctrine of double predestination? No. Because, again, in the Calvinist theory of penal substitution, what happens is the elect, those whom God chooses to save, their sins are imputed to Christ on the cross and fully expiated by the death of Christ, and his righteousness is imputed to them, and they're necessarily saved, and they can't do anything about it. They're irresistibly called, right? And they can't resist God's grace, and he sort of makes them saved. Well, there's nothing in the system that would prevent God from just electing all of humanity to salvation. That's not what they think. I mean, they don't think that. They think God only elects a minority, but logically, if you believed in total depravity, you could also believe in universalism. God just decides to save all of humanity and imputes Christ's righteousness to everybody. So it doesn't entail predestination necessarily. It does necessitate justification by faith alone, right? Because if you can't merit anything from God, then the only other way you could be saved, if God just dispenses with the whole economy of merit together and just grants you salvation by fiat, and that is in fact what they hold. So that's really the logic of the doctrine. It's there to undergird the doctrine of justification by faith alone. Now the doctrine of double predestination kind of serves another purpose in the system, and that is, on the one hand, to help the elect feel privileged and grateful that they are not getting the consequence that the mass of humanity is getting, and also to undergird just the complete moral impotence of people that are outside the realm of salvation, that they can't do anything, they have no light, they have no grace, they have no hope. So that's the function of double predestination in the system. It also has an ecclesiological function, which is you can identify in real time people who are not elect because, hey, they don't go to our church, they don't believe what we believe. So it's a convenient way of dividing the world into us and them, and to really elevating us, right? That's the way it developed, actually, in Calvin's theology. It was more about ecclesiology than it was soteriology. It was more about identifying the people in the church that he liked and then condemning those that he didn't than it was about abstract metaphysics.
2: Steve, is that helpful for you?
0: Well, I have just learned a lot, and unfortunately, Dr. Anders just made it more horrifically dark than I thought it was.
1: It's pretty horrifically dark.
2: Yeah.
1: I'm glad I'm not in that camp anymore.
2: Absolutely. Steve, thanks so much for your call from Houston. In a moment, we'll be talking with Karen, a first-time caller from Tulsa. 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
3: Celebrity. But she accepted

0: it if it was going to help the poor.
1: She was strong. She was firm. She was a tough cookie. She was tough in Jesus. She wanted to love until it hurts.
2: For Mother Teresa, there were no expendable people. Everyone has dignity and worth because everyone is made in the image of God.
3: Lord, make me a channel of your peace, that where there is hatred, I may bring love.

0: The mission of Women of Grace is to transform the world one woman at a time. Women are imbued by God with certain characteristics that are intrinsic to their very nature that is necessary for the world today. Well, the program helps to further the mission because we present a variety of very educated guests, as well as individuals who have lived through various circumstances in their life. And so when people share their testimonies of God's interaction in their life, it is the greatest way that we can share hope, that we can invite an individual just by way of our story to enter into a relationship with Jesus Christ. God has given me a very rich and full life. Being a wife, being a mother, being a grandmother is a very important aspect to the work that I do. Jack and I are very intentional about our family life. We're both engaged in the apostolic work of EWTN. So I speak at conferences, I speak at retreats. I love being with the people of God. I am energized by the people of God. Put me in front of a group of people and I am unleashed for the Lord. It's the only way I can explain it. I just get so into what the Holy Spirit is showing me that this group of people needs to hear. I love meeting the people. I love greeting the people. I love praying with the people. I love embracing the people. I love the people of God because I see God in them. Wow, does it get any better than that?
1: A thurible is a metal container with a chain attached, used to burn incense during liturgical ceremonies. The thurible, also called a censer, is swung back and forth by its chain as the incense burns, releasing the smoke.

0: 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They have been on the air now for 10 years. Congratulations to Deacon John Fellner and everybody there at Light of Truth Ministries from your friends here at EWTN. Let's go now to Karen, a first-time caller from Tulsa, listening on Oklahoma Catholic Radio. Hey there, Karen. What's on your mind today?
1: Yes, you spoke about the objectivity of absolution in confession and the subjectivity. And so I want to know how to reconcile that with the role that the penitent has to play. That two of the five things necessary for a good confession are true contrition and a firm purpose of amendment. And how can we know if we have met that criteria
2: in order to
1: for our sins to know that they've been forgiven?
2: Yeah, this is a great question. So let me answer in part by drawing a contrast between the Catholic conditions of absolution and what I referred to earlier as the doctrine of absolute assurance that you find in some Protestant denominations. And by way of contrast, if you look to what kind of things does a person need to do to have that absolute assurance, well,

0: like in Puritanism, for example, Jonathan Edwards wrote probably the most important treatise on this question in history called Religious Affections. And the idea was you have certain affections, certain interior qualities. Cardinal Newman would later refer to this tradition as practicing self-contemplation, right? That the focus of one's meditation is on discerning the quality of one's interior life to try to ferret out all these affections to figure out if they seem salvific or not, right? Okay. Which obviously is a kind of rabbit's hole that you can get neurotically tied up in.
1: Sure.
0: And that's very different from the Catholic position on the nature of confession and the firm purpose of amendment, the nature of contrition. So contrition doesn't involve really any particular emotional state. Now, it can. I mean, it can be accompanied, say, by great, heart-wrenching sorrow and tears and all that sort of thing. Mm. Those aren't intrinsic to it. You could go forward, believe it or not, with a certain kind of levity. Not like you're not rejoicing at the fact that you sinned, right? But, you could be a kind of, flat person with low affect and be like, yeah, that was wrong. And either one of those conditions could be sufficient for contrition. Contrition just means you recognize objectively that you did something wrong, and you don't want to do it again. Now, if you ask the question, how can I know that I don't want to do it again? Okay, let me make another analogy. Not wanting to do something isn't the same thing as not being attracted to something. Now, the delectable object that I almost always use as an illustration in these conversations is pecan pie. I like pecan pie. I enjoy pecan pie. I think pecan pie is just about the most delectable dessert that could pass my taste buds. I can't think of anything better, right? I am intrinsically attracted to pecan pie. I don't want pecan pie. And thank you for all the people who've sent me pecan pies over the year. The radio office has enjoyed them.
1: Oh,
0: right?
1: Yeah.
0: I don't eat them anymore. Why not?
1: Yeah.
0: Not good for my blood sugar.
1: Sure.
0: Right. I don't want them. I really like them. I would enjoy them, but I don't want them. I know what the difference is because one is based on a rational consideration of what my objective good entails.
1: Mm-hmm.
0: Namely, I will be better off in life if I don't eat pounds of Karo syrup and refined sugar and eggs, right? And butter. Don't forget the butter.
1: Butter,
0: right?
1: Oh, yeah.
0: But that doesn't mean I don't enjoy them or I might even salivate over one if one was presented to me, but I don't want it. And I know what that difference is, and it's not unclear. Well, it's the same thing with respect to the question of sin. If I commit a sin, it doesn't mean if I'm contrite about it, it doesn't mean that I don't find that sin attractive. It doesn't mean that I'm not inclined to it. It doesn't mean that I find it easy to resist. It just means objectively I recognize this isn't in my best interest,
1: mm-hmm.
0: right? I mean, this is wrecking my marriage or wrecking my family or wrecking my self-respect or wrecking my relationship with God. All of these are motives for confession, by the way. Only one would be perfect contrition, but all of them are sufficient. And I don't want to do it again. I might very well do it again because the temptation may become overwhelming, but I don't want to. That's contrition. That's all you need, and that's really not that hard to discern. The other one is the purpose of amendment. Purpose of amendment means I'm going to do my best. I resolve to not do it again. Will I keep the resolution? Most people don't keep resolutions, but they know what they are.
1: Yeah, yeah, yeah.
0: Darn it, I'm going to lose 10 pounds by Easter. No, you're not. But, that's the resolution.
1: Okay.
0: So this is just a very different universe from let me scan my interior life for a certain quality of affective experience and see if I pass muster.
1: Okay. Is that helpful for you, Karen?
2: Yes. Thank you very much.
1: Appreciate your call from Tulsa. It is called a communion here on EWTN. Still time for a few more phone calls, I think. 833-288-EWTN. You can call or text 833-288-3986. Here's an email we received from Joanna. Can you clarify Jehovah and Yahweh? Are they the same? And why does the word Jehovah seem to be used exclusively by Protestants?
0: Yeah, thanks. I really appreciate the question. So Hebrew is not written using Roman characters. It's written in Hebrew alphabet. And okay. I'm not a Hebraist. Father Mitch is, by the way. However, when you transliterate, that's when you take a language written in one set of phonemic characters and you try to find the nearest English equivalent.
1: Uh-huh.
0: You transliterate the Hebrew into English.

0: The personal name for the character God in the Old Testament is transliterated into English as YHWH. Ancient okay. Hebrew did not use vowels. Now, later rabbis in the Middle Ages invented vowels for Hebrew. And because they weren't part of the original text, they don't write them between the consonants the way we do English. They instead wrote them beneath the consonants, and they're called vowel pointings. And so they're diacritical marks, you know, like accent marks in French. Yeah. You know, they're diacriticals that indicate where vowels are should be placed between consonants. And again, it's medieval rabbis' best guess as to what those vowels in ancient Hebrew really were. They may or may not have been the exact vowels, but that's you know the best guess. And it, you know, there's an oral tradition of pronouncing the text over the centuries, so maybe it's pretty accurate. Now, the rabbis also had a tradition of not pronouncing the divine name, YHWH, of not saying it out loud. And if we were to say it out loud, our best guess as to what it probably sounded like is something like Yahweh.
1: Okay.
0: Maybe not exactly that. I've heard other rabbis say differently, but that's the one that's sort of commonly accepted.
1: Mm-hmm.
0: But they didn't want to say that because they were really strict about keeping the divine command not to take the Lord's name in vain. So they won't say it out loud. But when they're reading the text in synagogue, there it is in the text. So you get to that word in synagogue, you're going to read it out loud, you got to say something. And so what they did is they came up with a convention of using a different set of vowels than the ones that would otherwise have belonged to the divine name, and they inserted the vowels from the word Adonai, which means Lord.
1: Okay.
0: All right. Now, Y is sometimes written in English transcriptions as J.
1: Yes, it is.
0: Okay. And W as V.
1: Mm-hmm.
0: And so the tradition of referring to the divine name in Scripture as Jehovah is an exclusively English language convention adapting a rabbinic convention of not saying the divine name out loud.
1: Wow.
0: Right? So it's got really nothing to do at all except to, like, weakly connected consonants to the way ancient Hebrews would have pronounced the name of God. Okay, but that's the origin of the thing. And it is how the Jehovah's Witnesses, which is a sect of Protestantism, refers to God. And I think also out of a kind of deference to rabbinical tradition, many other Protestants have from time to time followed suit. Although I was educated in Protestant institutions, you know, school, college, seminary, and no one said Jehovah. Right. If we refer to the divine name, to the Hebrew, we use the YHWH. So I don't think it's very common anymore, except in a few sectarian groups. But that's the answer to the question.
1: Joanna, thank you so much for your email. If you would like to send us an email for a future show, we're always ready to grab it at ctc@ewtn.com. I had to think about that. ctc@ewtn.com. We try to tackle a few emails on each of our programs. Let's go now to Jason, who's calling us near Orlando, Florida, listening on the great Divine Mercy Radio. Hey there, Jason. What's on your mind today?
2: Yeah, hi. Thank you guys so much for your program. It's just fantastic whenever I get a chance to listen. You know, I've been a lifelong Catholic and I've attended the Novus Ordo Mass most of my life. And around COVID time frame, I really found myself and guiding my family towards the traditional Latin Mass. There's some pretty significant differences going on in the parishes at that time that I noticed. But, you know, with the intention of just growing deeper in the faith and found the traditional Latin Mass as being something I was very drawn to, in fact, still am. And so the Institute of Christ the King has been the church that I've been attending. I'm just curious, I'm in a group called Fraternus where we mentor young men, and then I'm also mentored by older men in the group. I've been kind of, you know, feeling called to direct them towards the, you know, the traditional Latin Mass or even the SSPX and helping people come into the church in a way that I think is a little bit more authentically focused on carrying on the tradition that we've had for, you know, thousands of years.

0: 1,500 years. And I'm just curious what your thoughts are on, you know, when I'm recommending young men to come into the church or helping guide them, you know, the idea of taking that approach with the SSPX and the more traditional Latin mass pathways.
1: Yeah, thanks. I really appreciate the question.
2: By the way, so, Fraternus is a wonderful group.
1: Yes, I've run around with Fraternus for a while, so I know them. Now, with respect to the SSPX specifically, the answer there is really clear because the Holy See has just formally excommunicated the bishops of the SSPX and also declared that laity who formally adhere to the doctrinal positions of the SSPX are also excommunicate. And so attending to those masses no longer fulfills the Sunday obligation. Their sacraments are illicit, and those that require jurisdiction are now invalid. So I would never direct anybody to a schismatic group in direct defiance to the Holy See, whose members stand under the condemnation of excommunication. That would be a very improper thing to do. In fact, immoral. So we can't recommend the SSPX to anybody, and we're very sorry that their leadership made the decisions that they made this year and gave up the possibility of reconciliation with the Holy See. You know, with respect to attachment to the traditional liturgy, your position is not unique. As you know, there are quite a few Catholics that have a great affinity for the Latin Mass and find great value and edification there. You talk about, I think you started to say authentic and you stopped yourself, but the idea that it's a really, how should I put it, efficient, effective, beautiful way of connecting with the fullness of the tradition, some kind of language like that that you used. And what about the prudence of directing young men into that for those reasons? So there's something else that's really authentically traditionally Catholic. In fact, I think it's about the most traditionally Catholic thing I could think of, and that's attachment to the See of Peter. Right? So I don't deny that there's beauty and value in the traditional Latin Mass. There's more beauty and value in ecclesial unity, and particular in attachment to the Holy See. Now, those two things are not incompatible. A person can be fully committed to the Latin Mass and fully committed to the Holy See. It's there too. However, as I'm sure you're aware, Pope Francis noted some difficulties in at least some communities that adhere to the Latin Mass. And this is not intended to be in any way a kind of, you know, general condemnation of all traditionalist Catholics, but I think his criticisms were accurate, and they were based on consultation with bishops around the world. And they're criticisms that I have witnessed with my own eyes and in my own diocese. And that is that in some traditionalist communities that are attached to the Tridentine Mass, attachment to the Mass is depicted as a kind of bulwark or defense or inoculation against the so-called errors of the magisterium or of the reigning pontiff. And the Pope noted that in some of these communities that it is it's kind of a badge of resistance to the papacy, seen as a good thing, to be attached to these communities. Now, you may say, well, that's not me and that's not my community. That's great. I'm glad that's not you if that's not you. However, I have met people who are attached to the traditional Latin Mass, who are not in the SSPX, who are otherwise in communion with their local bishop and with the Pope, who have told me this explicitly, that their reason for attachment to the Latin Mass is in order to kind of draw a line in the sand between them and what they regard as something like the quote-unquote post-Vatican II papacy, right? So that attitude is sectarian and schismatic. If it's not formally schismatic, it's in spirit, I think, proud and sectarian, and it risks inculcating, I think, the wrong kind of values in the hearts of young men. Now, one thing young men are very attracted to, having been a young man, I can tell you this, they really like abstractions that draw hard and fast lines and give them a quick and ready way to identify their path in the world, to feel like they understand the way the world is organized, it's coherent to them, they have a place and a purpose, it differentiates them from the people around them so that makes them feel special, and their engagement gives them a real sense of significance and of mattering so that, you know, I'm recreating some kind of, you know, utopian-esque or ideal Catholic culture, and I'm you know, at the bulwark of this movement to recover all these great things that have been lost. And that really

0: really gives me a sense of identity and purpose, and it's deeply attractive, and it's very black and white, and therefore very clear. And it's esoteric and antiquarian. It involves things like language and culture and ritual, and it's very easy for all those things to be intrinsically attractive. And there's nothing wrong with those things on themselves, but when they become the focus and the attention, and one forgets that the purpose of the Mass and the purpose of the sacraments and the purpose of the Church and the purpose of the Catholic faith and the purpose of the Incarnation, according to the teaching of the saints and doctors, is to transform our lives in virtue, chief of which is charity, which is expressed in unity. If one forgets the means and takes them for an end, then that which is most beautiful in our tradition can become most pernicious. So there is only one ultimate criterion for determining the quality of my spiritual progress, and it is identified by St. Paul, and that is love. If I speak with the tongues of men and angels, including old men who died a long time ago who spoke Latin, but I have not love, then I am nothing. And love can't just mean love for my Latin Mass community. Look how many kids we have. Look how all lined up they are in their suits and mantillas. Look how well they can recite the Baltimore Catechism. Look how clean and shiny we are. Look how happy we are in our little community with our potlucks. Aren't we glad we're not like those Novus Ordo Catholics over there that are all, you know, hippies with guitars or whatever kind of nonsense they're doing? Well, then we place ourselves under the same condemnation of the Pharisee and the tax collector who said, I thank thee, God, that I'm not like that Vatican II tax collector over there. Mm. So that may not be you, but I've seen that. I've seen that. And so that is a danger to warn against. The ultimate purpose, you know, Thomas A. Kempis said, it doesn't do me any value, doesn't do me any good if I can defend the doctrine of the Trinity, if I'm arrogant and therefore displeasing to the Trinity. I would rather feel contrition than know the definition thereof. St. Gregory Nazianzus, in his theological orations, confronted a culture in Constantinople in the 4th century, where every Tom, Dick, and Harry had an opinion on the Christological debates of the day. Everyone had an argument. The Son is begotten or he's not begotten. He's from the Father, he's not from the Father. He's this, he's that, he's whatever the thing. You might think, what a great thing if everybody in the culture is debating Christology. Nazianzus didn't think so. He said, I can't go and take a bath or have my clothes ironed without somebody telling me that the Son, you know, there was a time before he was not, or the Son is from all eternity. He's like, if you really want to be a theologian, obey the commandments. If you really want to be a theologian, obey the commandments. And what he advised was not argument and debate and theological precisionism, but humility and silence. Whatever your form of Catholic life, whether you attend the Novus Ordo Mass, whether you go to the Latin Mass, whether you pray the Rosary, or whether you pray, you know, the Byzantine Liturgy of the Hours, or whatever it might be, whatever your devotional practice, whatever your liturgical preference, it's all in the service of one goal. And that is, as St. Irenaeus said, that we might regain what we lost in Adam, namely to be in the likeness and image of God. If it doesn't lead to the transformation of your character, particularly in humility, without which, St. Teresa says, we can do nothing, then it is literally for nothing.
1: Jason, thanks so much for your call from Orlando. By the way, thank you so much for getting involved with Fraternitas, you and your young ones there. It's a wonderful organization. It is called a communion here on EWT. I just got a text from John in Vancouver, Washington. John says, where and how do the rubrics specify that an American flag may be displayed on or near the altar in a Catholic church?
0: I am unaware of any text in the rubrics that specifies, you know, paragraph 32, footnote 3, by the way, this is where you can put an American flag. I'm not aware of any such rubric. I'm also not an expert in liturgical law, and so I really can't weigh in to the question of what is lawful or not with respect to American flags in the Mass. I just don't know the answer to that question.
1: Oh, very good. Appreciate your honesty. John, thank you so much for your text. Here's an email from Jillian. What is the Church's stance on secular democracies and the relationship between Church and state?
0: Yeah, thanks. So there was a

0: period in Catholic history when Catholics really advocated for a deep integration of church and state, for Catholicism being the official recognized religion of a state, and for the church having a pretty strong hand in advising and informing secular governments, up to and including the suppression or the limitation of the rights of expression of non-Catholic peoples, that is no longer the policy position of the church for a lot of reasons. The church went through a kind of reactionary period in the 18th and 19th century on the heels of the French Revolution. And I think the French Revolution was so deeply anti-clerical, or it ended up being so deeply anti-clerical. And so the language of religious liberty and conscience and the rights of man had such a secular anti-clericalist tone and was accompanied by direct acts of violence against Catholic clergy, Catholic people, Catholic institutions. Probably no historical episode illustrates this better than the war in Vendée in France.
1: Oh, yes.
0: When the Revolutionary Army was wanting to recruit the peasantry from Vendée to serve in their expansionary wars. And the Vendeans said, like, we conscientiously object. That's not our program. We're devout Catholics. We're not signing on for this expansionist, you know, revolutionary mm-hmm. ideology. And for their pains, they were ruthlessly butchered. Priests and nuns were tortured and killed in deeply undignified ways. You know, the populace was devastated. It became a blueprint, actually, that was followed by oppressive regimes in the rest of the world, like the Stalinist suppression in Russia and that sort of thing. They really took their cues from the Vendée. So with that as a background, it's no wonder that the Holy See said, we don't like this revolutionary human rights language, because this is where it leads.
1: Yeah.
0: Now, but it doesn't always lead there. And the revolution in America took a very different tone with respect to religion and to the rights of Catholics in particular. And so theologians like John Courtney Murray, the American Jesuit, said, well, wait a minute. There's more than one stream of liberal thought. French Revolution is one stream. American Revolution is another stream. He wrote a famous series of reflections that were published in a volume called We Hold These Truths, arguing that the American proposition, as opposed to the French one, namely hold these truths to be self-evident, that all people are created, you know, inherently equal yeah. and endowed by their creator with rights of liberty, you know, pursuit of happiness, etc., that accords very, not only does that accord well with Catholic sensibilities, but its origins are to be found in the tradition of Catholic common law and canonical thinking. And the church has migrated to Murray's point of view. And so there are definitely elements of secular democracy, and in particular the idea of freedom of conscience, because faith, after all, is a free human act, that the church absolutely embraces today, and it no longer takes the integralist position that it took in previous centuries.
1: Julian, thank you so much for your email. Dr. David Andrews, thank you, sir.
0: Thanks, Tom.
1: 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On behalf of our fantastic team, I'm Tom Price, along with Dr. David Andrews. We will see you next time here on EWTN's Call to Communion. 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
3: Steve, here's a pro-choice argument which has never made any sense to me, that an embryo or fetus is unaware of its own destruction, so abortion simply doesn't matter.
4: Yeah, I hear that a lot. Awareness of harm has never been required to make an act morally wrong, nor should it. A drunken woman, for example,

0: passed out at a fraternity party might never know she was raped by three men. Does her lack of awareness somehow make the rape acceptable? Of course not. A morally wrong act is morally wrong whether or not it is observed or felt.
1: You could say the same for a patient under anesthesia, completely unaware of what might be happening to her body. We always treat such patients with the utmost respect and care, despite their being totally unaware of their circumstances and their bodily integrity.
0: Absolutely.

0: In 1979, Americans by the millions gathered in several major cities to welcome a man from Poland. The year before, Cardinal Karol Wojtyła of Krakow, Poland, had been elected to succeed Pope St. Paul VI and took the name John Paul II. One of the first major trips of the new pontificate was to the United States. From October 1st to the 7th, the Holy Father visited Boston, New York, Philadelphia, Chicago, Washington, D.C., and even Des Moines, Iowa, where he drew roughly 350,000 people. Over the next decades, Pope John Paul made four other official pastoral visits and two brief stopovers. Along the way, he stopped in places like Miami, New Orleans, Los Angeles, Detroit, St. Louis, and Denver, where he celebrated the legendary World Youth Day in 1993. With every stop, the future saint spoke prophetically to American Catholics to use their freedom to build a society based on truth, justice, and solidarity with the poor. As he said in 1995 during a visit to Baltimore, "Today, the challenge facing America is to find freedom's fulfillment in the truth that is intrinsic to human life, created in God's image and likeness, the truth that is written on the human heart."
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0: love, the compassion of Jesus.
1: The most glorious work of all, to praise God in his kingdom.
0: Moved by the Spirit.
1: One who lives in love lives in God. And God lives in him.
2: What a wonderful thing is our church. This whole network is built on trust. The essence of evangelization is to tell everybody Jesus loves you. We are all called to be great saints. Don't miss the opportunity. Well, we just have a great group here today. Just wonderful. We've had fun talking together. Anyway, you know what I thought we'd talk about tonight is the Father. The Father. We seldom hear anything about the Father. We say God and Lord, and we know Jesus. We know Jesus. He's our Savior. He's our Lord. He's Savior. He's Son of God. Came down, lived this life, this very confusing life we have. And he lived among sinners. And he healed them and he loved them, died for them. So we know Jesus. And so I thought, well, what about the Father? Our Lord in here is

constantly talking about the Father. He said, I only do what I see the Father do. And I only say what I hear the Father say. And so we know they're one Trinity, and we don't understand three persons. That's not hard. You and I were created by God the Father, and He gave us an image of Himself, huh? He gave me a memory. Wow. Like a computer. Everybody thinks these computers is just so smart, you know? Nah, they're dumb. You press the wrong key and they freeze. Or they crash. They're always doing something dumb because they don't know. Your fingertip rules the computer, see? And so they don't know. They're dumb. But your brain, your memory, oh, it has the capacity of an Empire State Building. Now, we don't use it, you know. We got a lot of creases in our brain, but we're not using them. But that's a memory. I can recall when I was 3 years old. You can too. That's a lot of memory. So, it's me. That memory's me. Now I have an intellect. Oh, I can reason. I can say, oh. Angelica, that's pretty stupid. I wouldn't do that. Don't sound right to me. Yeah, it doesn't. Okay, we won't do that. I can reason. But it's still me. There's not two me's. There's only one me. Now I'm going to add something else to it. A will. Oh, boy. That means I can do, I can think, and then I can accomplish. I can accomplish. Oh, wow. Isn't that awesome? So there's not three of me. Thank God for that, huh? A lot of people happy over that. There's only one of me. Only one. But in this brain, in this, they call it a brain, there's a memory, an imagination, there's an intellect, all different. Somebody say, do you remember that day, blah, blah? You say, yeah, but I'll look at my intellect. Forget it. Your intellect don't remember a thing. It's a reasoning power. It's your memory it's going to call. Yeah, yeah, I remember that. And you had the ugliest red hat I ever saw. So you remember, see? So all of you, somebody said, hey, you know, that's a great place to go. You ought to go. Well, that sounded good to you. So you decide, yeah, let's go. It looks like that would be a good place for us to go. Now, you may have argued over it a little bit, but that's okay. You're here. But until you get on that bus or car or plane, we're not here. So three things, not three souls or three persons, goodness, no. Three faculties in you acted together, and here we are. How do you like that? I like that. We're together. But there's only one of you. See? That's how it is with God. There's not three gods. There's only one God. There's a Father. And the knowledge of Himself is His Son. And the love between them is the Holy Spirit. So we attribute creation to the Father. Remember one time our Lord said, a rich man or somebody went up to Him and said, good master. Oh, He said, why do you call me good? Only God is good. Oh, well, He was telling us something. If you could just imagine Adam and Eve. We don't really know how long they lived before they went down. But the Father used to walk with them at twilight. Can you imagine that, huh? The awesome, majestic God came down
and walk with Adam at twilight. Mm. Wouldn't that set you going, huh? And they talk little things, I think. I can imagine Adam saying to the father, "Father, you know, that plant you grew yesterday is very good.

Okay, pineapple it is. You're looking at me like, are you okay tonight? Nobody here gonna prove I'm not. But I would imagine if God walked with him at twilight, it wasn't silent. Well, why would you walk with somebody silently unless you're mad at him? And he wasn't mad yet. So they had a conversation together, see? That's what was so awesome about God the Father. Then came the big blow. To you and I have no knowledge whatsoever of total peace, total joy, total happiness, everybody loving you and you loving everybody. Okay. None of you, and neither do I, have that kind of experience. I make a bet there's somebody somewhere who does not think you are God's gift to humanity. Someplace. Maybe you're a bus driver, who knows? We have any bus drivers here tonight? See, we don't know, but we know for sure in this life of consequences of sin, we don't know what it means to have the Father with us always. We just don't pay attention to it. You know, when the apostles one day asked their Lord, how do we pray? How do you pray? What do you say to God? Well, our Lord gave him a prayer. Part of it has never been realized yet. 2,000 years since our dear Lord recited this prayer, part of it has never been realized. We're going to go over it a little bit. Our Father who art in heaven. Do you know what you just said? You're acknowledging your Father. Now, I never had a father. I had a father, but I only saw him 7 times. So I don't have an experience at all of having a father. I don't have any experience of having a father. So to me, this is awesome news. I do have a father. It wasn't my natural father that breathed the soul into my body. He was not the one who knit me in my mother's womb, as the scripture says. In silence and darkness, he put me together. It was the Father who did that. He is my Father. And that's what our Lord said. First off, our Father who is in heaven. And we have to admire him. He is creator of everything. And nothing exists that he did not create it. And not only that he keeps it in existence. You would be a big puddle of grease on that floor if God ceased to think of you. You'd disappear. If God did not have you as an individual on his mind constantly, and not only now, but before time began, I was in the mind of God. Oh, it makes your head ache. Does it make your head ache? You can't imagine that kind of a father. Well, our Lord says, may your name be holy.

It is holy. My Father in heaven is holy. Thy kingdom, look what we're saying. Thy kingdom come. What kingdom? The kingdom of the Father. On earth. Thy will be done on earth as it is in heaven. That has never been a reality in 2,000 years. There has always been suffering, war, jealousy, anger, greed, ambition, lies, deceit, and murder. Always. Is that his kingdom? No, no, no, no. That is not the kingdom of God. It's a kingdom we have made. What mind? What mind? Once God has decided, you shall be, and he begins to knit in this womb a child whose heart begins to beat first of all. Tick, tick, tick, tick, tick, tick, tick, tick. Who devises such a thing that says, thou shalt not be? Oh. Really? Really? You decide that what God has decided shall not be? You see, this part of the Our Father is not here yet. Thy kingdom come, thy will be done on earth as it is in heaven. Oh, my friend, we don't know the Father. We don't know the Father. We don't know the Father because we don't do the Father's will. And we don't care either. We decide how to destroy God's will. And then we decide easier ways to destroy God's will on earth. It dawned on me the other day. I said, Lord, will you restore thy kingdom on earth? Is this the time, Lord, when we shall say the Our Father in earnest and accomplish it? Thy will be done on earth, earth, earth. Thy kingdom come on earth. The only kingdom he has now is the one in heaven. And he has us, we're a kingdom, we belong to God. And God is our Father. But we don't act like we're in his kingdom. You know? We don't do his will readily. If our Lord wants something and says something to one of the saints in heaven or one of the angels, it happened, boom, like that. That true here? No. We legislate laws that are anti-God. They go against God totally. It's not possible in this world today for this petition to be realized. That's why we got to pray to the Father, Father, thy kingdom come on earth as it is in heaven. Now the pill, oh, wow, aren't we smart, huh? Now we not only kill the baby, we're on the risk of killing the mother. But does anyone care? Well, I heard the other day we have too much population. You've already killed millions and millions and millions and millions of children. You got too much population, you're kidding yourself.

another 10 years would just be a lot of old people looking at each other. And you're too old to reproduce. What are you going to do? We say prayers, but we don't know what we're saying. We don't know. I'm asking the Father to come and live with us here as he does in heaven. Thy will be done on earth as it is in heaven. See the high ideal Jesus had for us. I believe, and not, most of you don't pay attention to me when I get this kind of mood. I happen to be one of these fanatics that believes that only God can straighten out the world today. There's no political party, there's no government anywhere that even believes that his kingdom should come on earth as it is in heaven, though it's not. I got news for you. I don't care who you vote for, it ain't gonna happen. You could vote for Ichabod Crane. Is that true? Yeah, that's true. You know that. You know it and I know it. But see, I find hope. I find hope. Because it's getting so bad, it's got to get better. See? And only God can make it better. Only God. Why? Because your heart and my heart have to change. We have to change. We have to change. I believe our Lord will change us. I hope he does. There's an awful lot of prophecies going around and a lot of this and that. But common sense, just ordinary common sense, tells me, until we get back to the Father and let him be able to rule our world again, unless he can see his son Jesus in every one of us and in everything we do, we don't have that love for each other we should have by now. 2,000 years have passed since Jesus came and died for us. Are we better for it? No. You see, we don't understand what it really means to be a Christian. Christianity is a way of life based on the existence of God in Trinity and based on the reality that I and you are very, very much children of God. Jesus came and he died for us. And there's been much fruit. There's been many saints and many heroes and many martyrs that have died for him. And without the death of Jesus, there would be no way you and I could go to heaven, no way we could be forgiven of all our sins. There would be no sacraments. So his death and his sacrifice is effective. Every mass you have is that one opportunity that we have being there. That wonderful Negro spiritual says, were you there when they crucified my Lord? Yes, we can say, I was there. I'm there every morning. Without Jesus,

There'd be nothing here. Can you imagine a time when there was no Jesus? We can't, because he's our hope. He's our salvation. He's our mercy. He's everything to us. But we're not listening. Not listening. If the 900 million Catholics in the world would rise up, and be truly Catholic, the world would change overnight. Oh, I'm not putting a burden on you. But the blood of Jesus is powerful. The life of Jesus is powerful. The death and resurrection of Jesus is powerful. And because he died for us, we should have what he wants us to have. Heaven on earth as it is up there. That's his petition. It's not my petition. It's his petition. Thy kingdom come, thy will be done on earth. As it is in heaven. Only Jesus makes that possible. Only Jesus makes that possible. We are not cooperating. The world itself. There are 6 billion people in the world. Only about 1 billion are Christian. Maybe a little more. Maybe 4.5 billion don't know Jesus. A lot, don't you think? Yeah, a lot. But see, we need to look at the Father who did everything for us he could possibly do. He gave us his only Son to live among us, to die for us, and to rise from the dead that we will always have hope. See, all this abortion and murder and everything else is not the heaven on earth. And we need to talk to the Eternal Father and say, Father, through the merits of your infinite Son, the Eternal Word who became man for us and died for us, please come and save us. Come and save us. Eternal Father, come and save us. Because we need a whole metanoia. We need a whole new way of looking at things. We need a new way of life. A new way of life. We need not to be afraid or ashamed to say, I love Jesus. Do you love Jesus? We need once the Father's will on to be done on earth. Did you imagine the changes? If the Father's will was done on earth, we'd all love one another. We wouldn't get aggravated with one another. Bus trips wouldn't be so hard. The women say, I'll never take my husband again. Men say, why did I want to go with all these women? They want to go, you want to stop, you want to stop, they want to go. I mean, you know, it has to be something else. They're hungry, you're not. They want to smoke and you can't stand it. The whole bus has to stop so he can smoke. So. Well, what would happen if you just all loved each other and said, you're hungry, sweetheart, I'll get you something to eat. Let's stop. And the bus driver, yeah, let's stop and eat again. You can't even imagine that, can you? No. Can you imagine getting up in the morning and say, good morning, dear? And mean it.

Your wife would probably say to you, what do you want? Hey, I'm just being nice. Yeah. What do you want? None of that would be. You're in a hurry and you're parking. There is a red light. This 95-year-old woman in front of you, still driving a car. Can't see the light. She's waiting. You're waiting. You look next to you, and then another driver going. You look this way, and she's, another one's gone. You're just about to push on your horn, and it turns red again. You're willing to wait, that's okay. Suddenly you realize she thinks it's green. She's taking off. She missed. You know, that's like a lifetime right there. 5 minutes has been an entire lifetime. But can you imagine that never happening? Wouldn't that be wonderful? Because even if she's old, she could see. And you wouldn't care, little old lady. God bless her. Look at her. She's trying so hard to find that gear. See, there would be a love in your heart, a kindness that keeps going and going and going and going. See? You know, there's always kind of little complaints here and everywhere today that the Father, we should have a feast day for the Father. And Mother Eugenia, who used to have visions of the Father, said that he wanted the first Sunday in August for a feast day for him. But he said it's not that important because I want the people to know me, to trust me, to be loving and do my will. See? And that's why Jesus came. He was always doing the Father's will. Always, always, always, always. And he called, when he looked at the Pharisees one day, and he looked at them and he said, you're like your father, who was a liar from the beginning. Boy, if I said that, it'd take me off the air. Why? Because he was talking about Satan disobeying the eternal Father. See? So let us understand that Jesus in this book and his life was obedient. So was Our Lady. That's what makes her so awesome. Awesome, awesome. She was obedient to the Father, to Jesus, to the Spirit in everything, every instant of her life. Oh, but you wish you could say that. I wish I could say that. So let us pray. When we pray the Our Father, let us pray as Jesus prayed. Thy will be done on earth as it is in heaven. Even if you said that much every day, I think wonderful things would happen. And you see, we have the Blessed Sacrament. Our dear Lord is with us all. I will not leave you orphans any minute. He's here. He's here. He's in our midst. Then we have to obey the Father like he did. If we did, we'd have no more abortion, no more deceit, no more lies, no more anger, no more hatred, no more greed,

0: What a world that would be. Obviously, God thinks it should be that way, or the Lord would not give it to us in that prayer. We need the rest of our lives to continue to petition God, the Father, that his kingdom come on earth as it is in heaven. His son merited that. His son died for that. His son died that we would be saved and enter into the kingdom of the Father and love him with our whole hearts. We have a call. Hello?
1: Hi, Mother.
0: Hi, where are you from?
1: New Jersey. And yeah. I have a question.
0: Good.
1: I was wondering, am I wrong to pray for the chastisement? Because I become downtrodden, and I become so disgusted with what's happening. Mm-hmm. And then I ask Jesus, please, Lord God, send it so that everything yeah. will be straightened. Am I in error when I say this? And I'll hang up and I'll listen to your response.
0: Okay. Well, I don't think we're in error because we're not asking for pain and suffering. We're asking that we begin to pay attention to the Lord. See? And pray that his kingdom in heaven, as our dear Lord prayed, will come. You know what I say every day? Maybe 25 times a day. Lord, come and save us. He's already saved us. He's already saved us. He's already opened up the gates of heaven. He's already merited for us every grace, every joy, everything. There's something we're not listening to. Yeah. Our dear Lord has done everything for us. But sin is so easy today. I don't think you're praying for chastisement. I think you're praying that the world change. See? The world change. We should pray for that. Our Lady keeps warning us, say the rosary, say the rosary, say the rosary. But you see, we need to change. The world needs to change. And so that we have on earth what the Father has asked us for through our Lord. Our Lord made that prayer up. He gave it to the apostles. Thy kingdom come, thy will be done on earth as it is in heaven. Give us this day, not this month, this day, our daily bread. Forgive us our trespasses as we forgive those who trespass against us. He wants us to be one. He wants us to forgive readily and forgive often and forgive with love. I think that's what you're praying for. You're praying for something, a word you heard, a chastisement. But, you know, we don't really listen until we have to, do we? You used to say in the other world war, there are no atheists in a foxhole. I think some of us are in foxholes. We don't know it. We're in a lot of foxholes. We're like an ostrich, you know, puts his head in the sand. He thinks he's covered. He's not. The wrong side of him is up. I mean, talk about being vulnerable. I mean, you. Oh, dear Lord, you know, that's how we are. We're hiding ourselves, putting our head in the sand, but it's not working. So I would say you're okay. We have another call. Hello? Hi.
2: Hello, Mother.
0: Hi, where are you from?
2: Hi, my name is Al from New York.
0: Uh-huh.
2: I have two interesting questions.
0: Okay.
2: One is, the Bible says that we were made according to the image of God.
0: Right.
2: But we really don't know how God looks. So how could you say, anybody say?
0: Well, God is spirit. God is spirit. It's very powerful because He always was. That's what my mother, she couldn't understand. She asked me that, and I'd go nuts. Who made God? Nobody made God. Where'd he come from? He always was. How do you know that? Well, if he always was, if he wasn't always, then somebody made him who had to be always. You got it? No. That was the only answer I ever gave, which was probably the end of her life that she could understand. But it was so complicated, she didn't understand it, but she found out it was true. Is that complicated enough? So, the important thing is that there has to be a cause for every effect. You just, from nothing comes nothing. So there is a God, but he is spirit, he's power, he's love, he's goodness, he's everything. Now, when he made us to his image, we're talking about Trinity, we're talking about reason. A dog doesn't reason. A dog runs after you when you feed him or you raise him. So he likes your odor. Not too flattering to be loved by a nose. I'm going to get all kinds of letters from people who like dogs. But it's true. See, they go by instinct. Now they say you can say to a flower, how are you? But he can't answer. A flower can't answer you. If they do, you better see a doctor. You can't talk to a mountain, and the mountain says, oh, well, good morning, Mother. You look quite well this morning. And I say, well, Mr. Mountain, you look pretty tall yourself. You can't do that. They don't talk. There's no reason there. There's only two creatures that have reason, and that's the angels, high intelligence, whew, and you and I. We're dummies, but we're together anyway. So we reason. That's what makes us like gods. We can say yes and no. And the worst thing is I can say no, even to God. So I have reason. That's what makes me like God. I have a memory. God, to God, all things are present. There's no past and there's no future. See, we're all made to that image. I have the power to think, to imagine, to create, to invent, to reason, and to accomplish. That's why we're like God. See? I heard somebody say, oh, I love my dog to death. You cannot love your dog to death. See? Now, somebody's asking me here to clarify something. I'm happy to. It says, or they're saying, should we really vote for anyone? One year I voted for Jesus. I didn't know what to vote for. I said, write-in vote. So I put Jesus. He's the only one I thought could make it and would do a good job. But that was a lost vote, I was told. Okay, so should you vote? Oh, yes, you should. Does it matter who we vote for?
3: Oh, yeah.
0: Yeah. I'm not going to vote for candidates. I vote for life. For life. I vote for life. Because it's an abomination to God the culture of

death, an abomination to God, the culture of death. I cannot vote for death. I vote for life. I vote for the God who gave us life and has a right, the only one who has a right to create life and call it forth to himself. The only one. You don't have a right. I don't have a right. Nobody has a right to call death upon someone God has called to life. If we don't stand for the principles of God, you will be next, because you're getting too old. You take up too much time in medicine. Yeah. The culture of death is hard, unbending. It is without love, without compassion, without hope. It's the blackest pit. It's nothing. Nothing. But darkness. I cannot vote for that. I cannot vote for that. I'm not a politician, and I don't like politics. I like people who tell me the truth. You can't, you know. It's taken for granted, you know, that there had to be some good, holy politician somewhere. But we take for granted. Everybody says, well, I know what he'd say, but he's not going to do it. What kind of an attitude is that? You accuse somebody of deceit, and you say, well, you know, he's quite a deceiver. Yeah, you're quite a nut. Beware of the one who promises everything, has yet to produce anything. Only God, my friends, bears fruit. The Lord said, one day without me, you do nothing. I hope we don't find that out when we meet him face to face and our little lips are shut tight, because there's not a thing you can say, and I know. It's all gone. Well, I love you. I've enjoyed being with you tonight. I hope you've enjoyed being with me, and I hope I helped to scare hell out of you.

A simple man surrounded by the ravages of poverty in Dublin saw an opportunity to spread devotion to Mary in a new and revolutionary way. A compassionate and insightful

0: Intellectual, he would begin a new order of lay Catholics known as the Legion of Mary, now the largest lay Catholic organization in the world. 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
2: Steve, here's a pro-choice argument which has never made any sense to me. That an embryo or fetus is unaware of its own destruction, so abortion simply doesn't matter.
3: Yeah, I hear that a lot. Awareness of harm has never been required to make an act morally wrong, nor should it. A drunken woman, for example, passed out at a fraternity party, might never know she was raped by three men. Does her lack of awareness somehow make the rape acceptable? Of course not. A morally wrong act is morally wrong whether or not it is observed or felt.
2: You could say the same for a patient under anesthesia, completely unaware of what might be happening to her body. We always treat such patients with the utmost respect and care, despite their being totally unaware of their circumstances and their bodily integrity.
3: Absolutely.

0: Welcome to Catholic Blitz, and on the hot seat is Father Ken Briganti. Are you ready?
1: I am.
0: Here's your question today. What is a sacramental?
1: Well, a sacramental, as the word, it's related to a sacrament, but it's not a sacrament. A sacrament is an external thing instituted by Christ to confer grace, and there are seven sacraments. So sacramentals are related, but they are not instituted by Christ. What are they? They could be rosary beads, holy water, blessed palms, blessed roses. We did for the Feast of St. Therese, we blessed roses. Things of that nature, anything that's blessed in a holy object are considered sacramentals, holy water himself. What happens when the sacramental breaks, like the rosary beads or things like that, of that nature? Well, you bury them in a holy ground. You don't dispose of them in garbage because they are blessed, and you dispose of them in that spiritual sense in that way. Holy water. When we have holy water that sometimes has to be changed, we don't put it in the sink, and we put it out in the dirt in the ground or down the sequarium. So they are considered special, but they are not one of the seven sacraments.
0: Okay. That was a close call. Come back again for more Catholic Blitz.

Hello and welcome to The Crux of the Matter. I am Father Wade Menezes of the Fathers of Mercy. In the modern day and age in which we live, secular forces often try to pit human faith against human reason, saying that the two cannot coexist within the same realm, say in the fields of philosophy or science. As Christians, however, we know that nothing could be further from the truth. Simply put, faith and reason are harmonious. They must be. Why is this? Because both proceed from the same author, God. Pope Benedict XVI rightly stated once that whenever faith and reason part company, both become diseased. What does the Holy Father mean by such a statement? Well, to give just two examples, history has shown very clearly that faith without reason can lead to religious fanaticism, and reason without faith can lead to paganism. Pope Benedict also stated that should one of the two wings of the human spirit, that is, faith and reason, be missing, the human soul is destined sooner or later to tumble into an abyss of desperation, alienation.

alienation and nothingness. Faith is not an opponent of reason, but rather its true advocate. In fact, the church teaches that God can be known with certainty from the created world by the natural light of human reason, as the first principle and last end of all things. Unfortunately, however, this truth is often clouded by the consequences of original sin. In defending the ability of human reason to know God, the church is expressing her confidence in the possibility of speaking about him to all peoples of all cultures, thereby dialoguing with other religions, with philosophy, and with science, as well as with unbelievers and atheists. And that's the crux of the matter. God bless you, and thanks for watching EWTN.

0: Today I was taken up to heaven in spirit, where I saw inconceivable beauties and the happiness that awaits us after death.
1: My child, happiness in heaven is constant and forever new. The source of happiness is unchanging in its essence. It is always new, gushing forth happiness for all its creatures. Know that all the beauty you have seen in nature is nothing compared to the beauty and joy of heaven and what I've prepared for those who love me.
0: Our Lord has revealed to me that we should often think of heaven. There are different degrees of happiness in heaven. Every soul will be beautiful, but many souls will shine more glorious than others. Saint Paul has said it best. Eye has not seen, ear has not heard, nor has it entered into the heart of man what God has prepared for those who love him.

Oh, hi, Hank. So you find it hard to believe that Socrates really said it is far better to suffer evil than to do it. Now, and I admit that it's hard to think of an old pagan saying that. It is far better to suffer evil than to do it. In other words, if you had a choice between murdering someone and being murdered, he'd pick being murdered. You have a choice. If you had a choice between raping someone and being raped, you'd choose being raped. In other words, you would not choose doing evil. Now this is a pagan talking. And we would think that would be only a Christian speaking. But maybe I can explain to you some of the reasoning behind Socrates. What Socrates had was a very high conception of the human soul as a spirit. Therefore, it was immortal. It lived forever. Very strong conception. This is 400 years before the coming of Christ. A strong conception of the immortality of the soul. So his thinking is, when you do wrong to another, you're hurting yourself far more than you're hurting the other. You may hurt the other in the body, but you're besmirching your own soul. You don't kill your own soul, it's immortal, but you make it in a condition where it'll be forever and ever corrupt and despicable thing.

The stain is on the soul for eternity. And it was this conception of the soul being more important than the body that gave him this sense: it is far better to suffer evil than to do it. To suffer evil, certainly your body suffers, but you don't besmirch your soul. When you do evil, you kill your own soul, but you really don't kill it, but you leave an eternal stain on it, and if you don't repent, that stain stays on it for eternity, because you're a spirit. And that's why that kind of thinking, even certain pagans saw that it is far better to suffer evil than to do it. Now, that's an amazing thing about the pagans. I mean, that's why we're studying him. That's why before we do Aquinas, we do Aristotle and Plato and Socrates, because of their insight into the human. So that's, you keep that in mind, Hank. And I think you'll begin to appreciate the pagans, how they fit into Christian philosophy. Okay, Hank, see you in class next week.

0: Hello, family, and welcome. We're Bob and Penny Lord. Women have always played an important part in God's plan for salvation, from Genesis up until the present day. In certain instances, women's contributions have changed the course of church history. We'd like to share with you one woman who has made an indelible mark on our church. Meet St. Clare of Assisi.
1: Many of us know little or nothing about St. Clare, and those who do only learn of her after they have had their first encounter, that is, with St. Francis, the poor one of Jesus. The truth of it is that St. Clare is as much a part of the Assisi experience as Francis, and possibly the strongest and truest follower of Francis the world has ever known. She was and is a powerful saint in her own right. And we see evidence of that through the centuries by those who have followed her. She has been called Sister Moon to Brother Francis' son. As Mother Mary is the moon reflecting the light of Jesus, so Clare is Sister Moon reflecting the light of Francis.
0: Clare was born of the nobility of Assisi, as opposed to Francis, who came from a wealthy family of merchants. The Lord had plans for Clare from her earliest days. She was always a good and spiritual girl. She was obedient to her parents, caring for the poor, loving to others, very unlike many young women of her time and station. Clare was breathtakingly beautiful all her life. This made her very desirable in the marriage market. Very often, marriages were anticipated and negotiated during the childhood of the boy and the girl. This was not the situation in Clare's case, however. She had a mind of her own. She was determined not to marry, though she didn't know why. The Lord had touched her heart from childhood. He was to be her spouse. But it took someone she respected to make this known to her. That someone was Francis di Bernardone, our Francis of Assisi. Possibly the only thing the nobility and merchants of Assisi agreed on was the anger that rose up in them when they heard the name of Francis. To their way of thinking, he had disgraced his family, had stolen from his father to give to beggars and

0: lepers and rebuild broken down churches, he must surely be crazy. To add fuel to the fire, he attracted many of the sons of nobility of Assisi. They kept flocking to join him in his insanity. They left their homes, had given up their possessions, and donned the coarse black sackcloth tunic that Francis wore.
1: Claire knew the reaction she would get every time she mentioned the name of Francis, but she couldn't help it. She was fascinated by him, what he had done, and what he was preaching about living the gospel life. It was so contrary to anything she had ever heard before. She had known him over the years, but had never spoken to him. She had to meet him. One day, she just happened to choose to go walking on the very road she knew he would be taking. They met. Francis knew Claire. He could see in her that very special quality that Jesus would use someday. When their eyes met, the heavens opened up and the Holy Spirit entered into them. They gazed into each other's souls. Finally, Francis spoke to Claire. "You will have to know how to die." Claire didn't understand what he was saying. "What do you mean?" she asked him. He replied tenderly, "On the cross with Jesus." She still didn't understand, but she felt an unexplainable excitement surge through her. She couldn't get him out of her mind. Over the next few months, they met often. She listened in awe as Francis shared the love he had for Jesus and the gospel life. She was determined to join him, even though she was only 18 years old.
0: Francis gave a Lenten service at the Church of San Giorgio. Claire went to listen to him. She was inspired by his powerful witnessing of the gospel life. She went to him after the service. She had made up her mind to join him. She asked him to help her to achieve the goal. They planned for her to enter the community the following Sunday, which was Palm Sunday. On that day, Claire went to the Palm Sunday Mass with the rest of the young girls of Assisi. They were all dressed in their Easter finery. The young girls sat in one section of the church together. When the bishop finished his homily, he gave blessed palms to the people of Assisi. First of all, the adults went up to receive them, and then the procession of young unmarried girls. When the rest of the young girls processed up to the altar, Claire remained in her pew. She didn't know why she wasn't going up with the rest of them. She just knew she was to stay in her pew with her head bowed. The bishop noticed that she had not gone up, as had the rest of the church. After the bishop gave palms to the young girls, he walked down to where Claire was sitting. He blessed her and gave her palms.
1: That evening, Claire left her home for the last time. She went with her faithful companion Pacifica to the Portiuncula, the little portion, the first church of St. Francis and his companions. Francis, his followers, and a priest representing the bishop awaited her. Pacifica removed Claire's jewelry and helped her to change from her beautiful Palm Sunday dress into a coarse habit tied at the waist. Claire stepped across her gown and left off her shoes and walked up to Francis. She knelt before him, and he cut off her beautiful blonde hair. Then he placed a woolen cloth over her head. Being very proper, he brought her to a Benedictine monastery nearby until he could set up a convent for her. An interesting aside, the gown which Claire wore that day, as well as her blonde curls, have remained intact and can still be seen at the Basilica of St. Clair in Assisi.
0: Pacifica returned home and told the family what Claire had done. As soon as Claire's family found that she had run away to Francis, war broke out. The uncles, who had sworn to protect the daughters, gathered as one with Uncle Manaldo in charge and stormed the Portiuncula. When they found that she had been moved to a Benedictine monastery, they converged on that place. They cursed, they shouted, they threatened, all to no avail. Finally, Uncle Manaldo changed his tactics. He became sugar sweet. Claire agreed to see him, but chose the chapel as the meeting place. Claire stood at the altar with her hand clutching the altar cloth, a symbol that she was under the asylum of the church. Uncle Manaldo spoke sweetly at first, but when he realized he was getting nowhere, he and his men began to pull at Claire, trying to drag her out of the church.

0: The men were not able to budge her. Finally, she removed the woolen covering from her head. When they saw that her hair had been cut, it was as if she was dead. They turned and left the convent.
1: Frances gave Claire and her poor ladies, as they were called, the convent of San Damiano, where the Lord had come alive on the cross and spoke to Francis, telling him to go and repair my church, which, as you can see, is in ruins. Claire knew how important this church was.

0: moved in, Francis would be hesitant about coming back again. It was his own rule. He made a point of keeping a very respectable distance from Claire and her ladies. Claire stayed at the convent of San Damiano for the rest of her life.
1: If anyone had any doubt as to the sincerity of Claire's vocation, they had but to visit the convent of San Damiano. Claire's rule was austere. The ladies wore no stockings or sandals at any time of the year. They lived in the worst possible conditions. They had no beds. They slept on twigs with patched hemp for blankets. There were cracks in the ceiling of the upper floor of the convent. They ate little or no meat at all, but whatever they did eat was food they begged for. Claire fasted more than the rest. If the meager amount of food the extern sisters brought in was not enough to feed all of them, Claire made sure the others ate first, and she fasted.
0: Claire was very wise for her age. Although she was only 18 when she joined Francis and his followers, she had the wisdom and love of a woman of much greater years. She treated her ladies as her children. Claire was a woman, undeniably a holy woman and a committed woman, but in the final analysis, a woman. Two instances in her life bring that out very clearly. Now, she knew that Francis was only a catalyst that Jesus had used to bring her to his bosom, but there had been that attraction. Both Francis and Claire knew that their relationship would never go beyond the spiritual, but it seemed that the moment she joined his community, she was cut off from him completely. He ran all over Italy preaching and spreading the gospel life. And that was good. She could understand that. They were called to different walks, but she had a problem. He avoided her completely.
1: One time she heard he was back in Santa Maria degli Angeli after having finished a tour of preaching. She asked to share a meal with him. Francis refused. Even his friars felt that he was being a bit hard on Claire. Finally, Francis gave in, but he thought rather than his going to San Damiano, it would be good for Claire to get out of the convent, so he would bring her over to Santa Maria degli Angeli. She brought one of her ladies with her. They stopped first at the Porzioncola to pray. This held such memories for Claire, as it was here she had made her commitment to join Jesus through Francis. Then Francis took her on a little tour of the community, after which they went out into a wooded area to share a meal of stale bread. But before they ate, they prayed. Their prayers became so intense, the Holy Spirit filled everybody present. A bright light emanated from the place, so much so that the local townspeople thought there was a fire in the woods in Santa Maria degli Angeli. They all came out with buckets of water to put it out. What they found, to their surprise, was not a fire, but an aura around Francis, his follower, Claire, and her lady. After they finished praying, the light went out. The townspeople left, as did Francis and Claire. They had never touched a bite of the food.
0: The second instance took place sometime later, and it was very dramatic, in that Claire got her Italian up. Francis had gone back to his old ways of avoiding the poor ladies. He never gave them any spiritual direction. Claire felt deeply that she and her ladies needed his teaching on the gospel life. She had never regretted trading the luxuries of her life for the way of the gospel. If there was not enough food to eat, she could handle that. If there were no wine, that was better yet. But there was a great need for spiritual food. She could not allow her ladies to be deprived of this. Francis, on the other hand, felt the need to turn Claire and her ladies completely over to the Lord. To compound the problem, he even instructed the brothers who brought provisions to the poor Claire's not to speak to the ladies of spiritual matters, only their physical needs. Claire felt it was time for action. She and her ladies went on a hunger strike. She would not accept any more food or oil from Francis. She told her ladies, "If we are to be deprived of our spiritual nourishment, we will be able to manage also without their material help." When Francis heard of Claire's decision, he moved quickly. He went over to San Damiano like a shot.

0: The ladies were so excited that their spiritual father was going to teach them. Francis was a little at ease. They formed a circle, and he sat in the middle. He meditated for a few minutes, then, filled with the Holy Spirit, he spoke words that touched their hearts. The more inspired he became, the more beautiful the words that flowed from him. Then he went into a deep silence, after which he left them. The ladies were in ecstasy for days. Claire said a prayer of thanksgiving to the Lord for coming through again.
1: Claire had given up all material possessions gladly for the Lord, but the most difficult for her to give up was her beloved Francis. Throughout their ministry, both Francis and Claire lived on the edge physically. Their years of fasting, mortification, and penance took a drastic toll on their bodies. There were times when both saints were so ill, to the point of death, that no one could be sure who would outlive the other, Francis or Claire. But when Claire saw Francis coming to the convent after having received the stigmata in September of 1224, she knew it was just a matter of time. He went to San Damiano to be nursed by the sisters. He thought it would be acceptable because he was considered a crucified Christ. He was almost blind and in constant pain, especially in his eyes. He described the pain in his eyes as great splinters of glass scratching against his pupils. He suffered in his sides, hands, and feet from the wounds of Jesus. His internal organs were disintegrating, his stomach ulcerated from fasting, and his spleen destroyed by fatigue. When he arrived at the convent of San Damiano, though it was bright daylight, he groped around as if he were walking in the dark of night. Claire met him and gently helped him inside. A small hut was set up for him on the balcony, because he would not allow himself to sleep inside the convent. It was here he composed the magnificent Canticle of the Creatures.
0: Claire knew as he staggered away from the convent back to Santa Maria degli Angeli that she was losing him. That next year and a half may have been the most difficult time for her, but the Lord was good in that he was preparing Claire for the time to come. Word came from Santa Maria degli Angeli during the first days of October in 1226, that Francis was dying. He had been brought back from the bishop's residence in Assisi. He knew his mission was coming to a close, and he wanted to be at the Porciuncola for the end. When Sister Death closed in on Francis, Claire felt as though her heart were being ripped out of her body. Her whole world crumbled. She was inconsolable. She had to be with him. But because her life of fasting and austerity had taken a toll on her health, she too was closer to death than life. She could not be with him. Francis knew Claire's condition and refused to allow her to come to visit him. He sent a blessing back to the ladies, and with it there was a prophecy. Let Claire know that before she dies, she and all her sisters will see me again and receive great consolation from me.
1: Her sisters were comforted. Claire was thankful to the Lord that she would see him again, but once more was not enough. She wanted to be with him. She wanted Francis alive. She wanted her little poverello who had been her Jesus on earth. The journey to the dream had gone too fast. It couldn't end this way, but it did. She wished, oh, how she wished, that for this short period of time she did not have to set an example. She wanted to be a normal woman for just an hour instead of a mother figure. She wanted to run out, away, over to Santa Maria degli Angeli. She wanted to cradle Francis in her arms. She wanted to bathe him in her tears. She wanted to take away the sickness. She wanted to make him better. She wanted to stop Francis from dying, but she couldn't. The Lord mercifully gave her the gift of illness, which kept her a prisoner of her bed. She cried unconsolably until she heard the sound of the funeral procession coming to the front of the church of San Damiano. The body of Francis was brought into the church.
0: Francis had promised Claire she would see him again. Now he was lying dead on a stretcher. Half the town of Assisi was in attendance.

0: This was not what she wanted. She wanted to be with him. She wanted to talk to him. She wanted to listen to his voice. But that was not the gift the Lord gave her. This was her gift. She accepted it. She stopped crying. She opened the grill. The creaking sound of metal grinding against metal ripped through the silence of the church. Everyone focused on the lone figure emerging from behind the enclosure. She walked over to the stretcher. Before her was her love, her role model. He was broken. The body was frail, gray, lifeless. A cold wind blew through the church, ricocheting off the walls. Francis' hair was tossed by the wind, as was his tunic. It was the only movement on his body. Claire looked at him. For a moment, she thought he had blinked his eyes. But it was the wind. Then the wind died down and Francis was still again. She bent over and kissed his wounded hands, his feet and side. She painfully rose and took a long last look at him. She tried to memorize every inch of him. It would have to last her 27 years. She turned and disappeared behind the grill among a sea of sisters. Claire never looked back. Francis had kept his promise.
1: We can't say that Claire's stand on the rule of her community, especially as it applied to her loyalty to the Franciscan community, and most importantly, poverty, was because Francis was dead. She'd always been firm on this. But now that he had no one to speak for in his defense, she became his voice. She may have done this to keep alive the dream of Francis, of which she was such an important part, and which so many of his own were trying to break down. Perhaps her insistence on owning no property or accepting money under any conditions was her way of telling the friars, this is the way Francis wanted it to be. With Francis gone, she concentrated her efforts on the two most important things of her life, her ladies and keeping the rule of Francis intact. She was tough, but in her own special, elegant way, so that while she would not bend in her beliefs, cardinals and popes believed she was doing them a favor by their giving in to her demands. Rules were written for the ladies. Claire rejected them. She was told it was inconceivable that a community could live without some form of property. The friars were accepting property. Claire said no. This was not the rule that Francis wanted, and she would not accept it. Everybody backed down from her. But the final rule, the one she waited for, fought for, didn't come until 2 days before she died. She was so determined, she even made the Lord wait to take her to paradise until she got what she wanted.
0: Claire's strength was the Eucharist. One time when the Saracens were invading Assisi, the convent was between them and Assisi, and they were going to come in and attack. The ladies came up to Claire, who was in bed, and they were in a panic. What could they do? Could she protect them from the attacking soldiers? They had seen soldiers in the field around the convent. Claire had two sisters help her out of bed. She went to the chapel and removed the monstrance containing the Blessed Sacrament. She went to a large open window facing the courtyard. But first she prayed to the Lord, "Protect, Lord, these your servants that I now by myself cannot protect." She heard a sweet voice out of a child, "I will take care of you always." Claire turned to the ladies. "I guarantee you, my daughters, that you will not suffer any evil. Only have faith in Christ." She took the monstrance, held it high in the air. The advancing Saracens froze in their tracks. They looked up at Claire, at the monstrance in her hand, petrified with fear, as if they could recognize the God who was there. They turned and ran for their lives. They left Claire and her sisters in peace.
1: Pope Gregory IX came to Assisi for the canonization of St. Francis. He had stopped at the convent of San Damiano but wanted to go back one more time. So early one morning, bringing his cortege of cardinals with him, he made the trip to the humble convent of the poor ladies. Everyone was truly in a festive mood as His Holiness entered the convent. All the sisters were in rapt attention, eager to hear what he had to say. But he wanted to hear Claire speak. She obediently shared with the Pope the virtue

0: Shoes of the new Saint Francis.
1: As they could not get back to Assisi in time for lunch, Claire invited them to share their humble fare of stale bread. The hard pieces of bread were placed on the table. Claire asked the Pope to bless the meal. He asked her to bless it. Out of humility, she said she was a sinner and could not possibly bless the bread, especially in the presence of Christ's vicar on earth. The Pope ordered Claire to bless the bread. She closed her eyes, raised her arm, and blessed the bread. And when she was finished, a gasp of amazement escaped from all present. A large cross had formed on each piece of hardened bread. And this is how the tradition of hot cross buns began.
2: St. Clair has been given the title of Patron Saint of the Airwaves. The foundation of this title is due to a miracle that took place on Christmas Eve, 1252, the year before she died. Claire was too ill to attend midnight mass with her community. She lay there, her heart breaking, as she was to be deprived of the Eucharist on this so special a night. She looked around the bare room that served as the sleeping quarters of the sisters. Suddenly, there was a bright light in the room. She could hear the sound of Christmas hymns being sung in the great Basilica of St. Francis in Assisi. She felt herself being lifted out of her bed. The cool breeze of the December night brushed across her face. She was being transported to the church amidst what sounded to her like the voices of angels. She could smell the sweet fragrance of burning candles and altar incense. She was taking part in the midnight mass at the Basilica.
3: Then she was whisked off to the east, to the Bethlehem of 1,200 years ago. She was before the cave where the infant Jesus was born with St. Joseph and Mary. St. Joseph led Jesus to her. He came to her as a grown man and placed the sacred host in her mouth. Then she was transported back to the convent. When her sisters came up from there, she shared her experience. As they all fell off into a peaceful Christmas slumber, the sound of distant angels singing, "Glory to God in the highest," could be heard.
2: Claire was tired. She missed Francis. It had been 27 years since she had seen him. She wanted to go home, but she could not leave her sisters until the rule had been finally accepted. During the first week of August, the Pope visited Assisi. He wanted to visit her that week. She pleaded with him to give her rule the approval. He gave her a verbal approval, but she said it was not enough. She needed his signature and his seal. The Pope promised he would do it. Claire held out for a week. She was suffering great pain physically, but spiritually, it was as if she had already entered the kingdom. Word got back to the Pope, who was staying at the Basilica of St. Francis, that Claire would die any moment. He realized he had forgotten to give her the approval. He took a rule and bypassed the formal procedures. He wrote his approval on the rule itself and sent it to the convent of San Damiano. She received it on August 10th. She kissed it. She died the next day. Claire's body for over 700 years has remained incorrupt for all to see and venerate.
3: Claire is a role model for all women in headship, not exclusively of the church, but especially of the church. She may very well have been placed on this earth to be a prototype for superiors of religious communities, male and female, for centuries to come. Claire could easily be the standard bearer for anyone who would lead a community of people, whether it be a religious community as superior or a country as a president or a king. And her philosophy was not new or complicated. It was simple. It was that of our Lord. Love one another.
4: Write us at the address on our screen or call us in the United States at 1-800-633-2484.
3: We love you.
5: Celebrity, but she accepted it if it was going to help the poor.
6: She was strong. She was firm. She was a tough cookie. She was tough in Jesus. She wanted to love until it hurts.
7: For Mother Teresa, there were no expendable people. Everyone has dignity and worth because everyone is made in the image of God.
8: Lord, make me a channel of your peace, that where there is hatred, I may bring love.

0: I didn't take my faith seriously, which probably means I never really got it to begin with. No, I didn't want to give up sin. I mean, the reason we sin is because sin is fun. But it's self-love sin. But it's amazing with God's grace how easy trying to not sin it really is.
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Portugal, a land of discoveries, friendly people, fantastic food, delicious wine, and miles of beaches. For the faithful traveler, Portugal is home to one of the best-known Marian shrines in the world, Fatima, where pilgrims come from around the globe to visit the little village where the Mother of God met with three little shepherds more than 100 years ago. It's a little slice of heaven on earth, but just one of the many spectacular and historic sacred sites this beautiful country has to offer. Join me, Diana Von Glahn, as I explore the Catholic history and heritage of Portugal.

Coimbra is right in the middle of Portugal, in what the Portuguese call o centro. It's a riverfront town divided by the beautiful Rio Mondego, and it was once the first capital of the country. Today, Coimbra is Portugal's third largest city, after Lisbon and Porto. It's the college town, with its more than 700-year-old university. It's the birthplace and burial place of the country's first king. It was once the home of St. Anthony of Padua, or Anthony of Lisbon, as he's known around these parts. And it's where St. Isabel of Portugal, one of the country's most beloved queens and saints, lived, died, and is buried. For the faithful traveler, there are tons of amazing Catholic sites here to explore, like the Sevelha, the old cathedral, built by King Afonso Henriques, the country's first king. The Sé Nova, the new cathedral, built by the Jesuits in the style of their mother church in Rome, the Jesu. There is the Mosteiro de Santa Cruz, the Monastery of the Holy Cross, where St. Anthony lived before he joined the Franciscans. The Mosteiro Santa Clara Aveia. And of course, the Mosteiro de Santa Clara a Nova, where the incorrupt body of Isabel of Aragon, once Queen of Portugal and now Saint Isabel, is buried and can be venerated. And this doesn't even include the many amazing little churches that you find as you meander through the city streets. So let's explore the amazing city of Coimbra. The Sevelha is the old cathedral. Velha means old in Portuguese, and Se means seat, and the cathedral of any city is the seat of the bishop. So when this was built, this building was the seat or headquarters of the Catholic Church in the Diocese of Coimbra. It's called old because it was replaced in 1772 by the new cathedral, or Sé Nova, which we'll get to in a bit. Construction on this impressive Romanesque cathedral began shortly after King Afonso Henriques reconquered the land from the invading Moors and became Portugal's first king in 1139. Built with huge granite blocks and crenellated walls, this cathedral looks like a fortress, just like the Cathedral of Lisbon, which we saw in an earlier episode, because it was a fortress. The times were changing in the Iberian Peninsula, and the new king and his people needed to be on guard for any further attempts of invasion. The Porta Especiosa on the north facade is the only frilly thing out here, and it's fittingly named after the chant that was sung by the procession that entered these doors on August 15th, the feast of the Assumption of the Blessed Virgin Mary. O quam pulcra et speciosa est Maria Virgo Dei. Oh, how lovely and beautiful is the Virgin Mary. Built in the 1530s and basically stuck on top of a plain Romanesque door, the beauty and perfect symmetry of this door reflects the harmony and balance that's embodied in the person of the Mother of God. The beautiful dome of the cathedral, covered in blue and white tiles, can be seen from all around the city. Inside, heavy columns hold up arches along the nave of the church, and paintings of saints beloved by the Portuguese fill the niches of the bays. This vibrant and colorful painting illustrates the martyrdom of St. Ursula and her 11,000 virgin companions at the hands of the brutal Huns in the year 450 in Cologne, Germany. Of course, there's a painting of the country's favorite son, St. Anthony of Lisbon, receiving the cross from the Virgin Mary and the baby Jesus. St. Sebastian was a Roman soldier who was martyred because of his faith, and he reminds the Portuguese people of their own King Sebastian, who died in battle in Morocco. Although St. Sebastian is often portrayed as he is here, before or after being shot full of arrows, that's not how he died. He was saved after this event, and later killed by being clubbed to death. St. Isabel of Portugal is often portrayed holding a bunch of roses gathered in her skirts, as she is here. This attribution is usually assigned to St. Elizabeth of Hungary, who just happens to be Isabel's great aunt. While there are no records of this miracle actually happening, this attribution is a reflection of their generosity to the poor, which, given their status as queens,
can be seen as a heroic virtue and a remarkable example of a disciple of Christ. This chapel, dedicated to Our Lady of the Immaculate Conception, used to be an entryway to the cloisters. It was closed in 1939 and today houses this wooden statue of Mary. As St. Maximilian Kolbe once said, "Never be afraid of loving the Blessed Virgin Mary too much. You can never love her more than Jesus did." The tiles behind this statue of Mary are painted in the Mudéjar style, which was influenced by the Islamic decorative style brought by the Moors to the Iberian Peninsula. The word Mudéjar also refers to those Muslims who stayed in the Iberian Peninsula after the Reconquista, but who didn't convert to Christianity. This detailed and geometric style can be seen throughout the Iberian Peninsula. Another thing we see throughout the Iberian Peninsula are statues and images of the Virgin Mary. This cathedral was dedicated to her, and under the title of Our Lady of the Assumption, she is its patroness. The 16th century baptismal font shows bas-reliefs of the baptism of Jesus, reminding us of the cleansing properties of water, both physically and spiritually. The sanctuary in the center has a chapel on either side. On the gospel side is the chapel of St. Peter with a stunning 16th century retablo. On the top center, we see Jesus carrying his cross past a penitent St. Peter. Statues of Saints Peter and Paul stand on either side. Below is a bas-relief of St. Peter's own martyrdom, being crucified upside down, showing his humility and feeling of unworthiness to die in the same manner as that of his heavenly Lord. To the right of the sanctuary, the epistle side, is the Blessed Sacrament Chapel, which houses the tabernacle in which the Blessed Sacrament is kept. The retablo is circular, symbolizing wholeness, perfection, eternity, and God, and it features statues of the 12 disciples and the Virgin Mary. Above is the church's dome, coffered and intricately detailed, with an oculus that lets in the light. Behind the altar is a spectacularly gilt reredos that shows scenes of Christ's birth and resurrection, the Assumption of Mary, and Jesus' crucifixion. The cathedral has a small cloister attached to it that dates to the early 13th century and which was the first work of Portuguese Gothic architecture here in Coimbra. This is still an active parish, so make sure to come for Mass if you can. It's a great place to give thanks for the beautiful country of Portugal and a fantastic way to start your day in the city of Coimbra. In 1777, the Sevilla was stripped of its title as cathedral, and many of its treasures were taken in a procession to the new cathedral, today called the Sé Nova. The facade of this beautiful church, founded by the Jesuits on August 7, 1598, honors four of the best-known Jesuit saints, Ignatius, Luis Gonzaga, Francis Xavier, and Francis Borja. Inside, we're reminded of the Jesuit style of the church we saw in Lisbon. The church is wide and open, with nothing obstructing the view of the sanctuary where the Holy Sacrifice of the Mass is celebrated. Behind the sanctuary, in the chancel, a 17th century gilt reredos surrounds a Eucharistic throne made of silver. Statues of Saints Ignatius, Francis Borja, Francis Xavier, and Stanislaus Kostka are surrounded by angels and symbols of the Eucharist. A beautiful painting of the Nativity is just below the tabernacle. Along the sides of the sanctuary are black wood choir stalls brought from the Sevilla, surmounted by paintings depicting the life of the Virgin Mary. Chapels to the left and right of the sanctuary are equally resplendent with gilt and painted wood altarpieces that feature a variety of statues and images of saints and devotions treasured by the Jesuits and locals.
This retablo is dedicated to the Holy Family, which you can see in the center, surrounded by empty niches that once housed a variety of relics. Below is a beautiful statue of Jesus, displaying his Sacred Heart. And below that is a statue of the dead Christ that's so lifelike it'll take your breath away. The retablo dedicated to the Assumption and crowning of the Virgin Mary also has empty reliquaries, and a statue of the dead Virgin Mary below, entitled Our Lady of the Good Death. Smaller side chapels are dedicated to Jesus' crucifixion and his resurrection, St. Ignatius of Loyola, who's surrounded by the same saints on the church facade, St. Thomas of Villanova, the life of the Virgin Mary, and Our Lady of Snows, referring to the legend that the Virgin Mary made it snow in Rome in the middle of summer along the outlines of where she wanted the Basilica of Santa Maria Maggiore to be built. That basilica also houses a famous painting of the Madonna and Child called Salus Populi Romani, which is also featured in the chapel dedicated to St. Anthony, who, it should never be forgotten, was born in Lisbon. The sacristy, where priests get ready for Mass, is lined with paintings depicting scenes from the lives of Saints Ignatius and Francis Xavier. The great chest below is made of exotic wood and is still used to house the priest's vestments. All of these beautiful things help the priests prepare themselves physically and mentally for the sacrifice of the Mass. The cathedral has a small museum through this doorway that features some amazing reliquaries, including those of Saints Luke, Bartholomew, Francis Xavier, Louis, King of France, John Chrysostom, Martin of Tours, Ursula, and Cornelia. The Mosteiro de Santa Cruz, or Monastery of the Holy Cross, is one of the smaller churches that we'll see in this series and throughout Portugal, but it is unquestionably one of the most historic. Founded as an Augustinian monastery in the year 1131 by Afonso Henriques, Portugal's first king and a Coimbra native, it's today a national pantheon, housing his tomb and the tomb of

his son, Sancho, Portugal's second king. In the year 1212, the young Augustinian canon, Fernando Martins de Bulhões, was transferred here from the Mosteiro de São Vicente in his hometown of Lisbon. After his ordination to the priesthood, Fernando served as the monastery's guest master, and it was in that role that he first met a small group of Franciscan friars whose simple, holy lives set his heart on fire. During that time, the first martyrs of the Franciscan order were killed in Morocco, and King Afonso Henriques ransomed their remains and brought them here, where we can still venerate them today. These holy men inspired young Fernando to request permission to leave the Augustinian order and join the Franciscans. He took the name Antonio, or Anthony, later becoming one of the Catholic Church's most beloved saints and a doctor of the Church. The Mosteiro de Santa Cruz was also home to Saint Teotonio, the first prior of the community here, who became Portugal's first canonized saint. His relics are also kept here for veneration. Of course, the monastery that we see today is not the one that King Afonso built, but it's instead the extensive 16th century renovations made by King Manuel. The yellow and white limestone facade that looks like a retablo was part of those renovations. Below the window, statues of the Virgin Mary, King David, and the prophet Isaiah all anticipate Jesus. His birth was foretold by Isaiah. He was descended from King David and born of the Virgin Mary. Doctors of the Church stand above, Saints Gregory and Ambrose on the left, and Jerome and Augustine on the right. Inside is a cozy church, resplendent with beauty and symbolism, giving glory to God. Along the nave, 18th century blue and white azulejos depict scenes from the life of St. Augustine and the discovery and retrieval of Christ's cross. The sanctuary, where the sacrifice of the Mass takes place, is flanked by ornate 20th century retablos holding lifelike statues of Our Lady of Sorrows and Our Lady of the Immaculate Conception. This is still an active parish, which means that the Blessed Sacrament is reserved in the tabernacle, which you can tell by the lit sanctuary lamp. When Mass isn't being celebrated, visitors are allowed to take a closer look at everything in the sanctuary, including the magnificent main altar with its illuminated tabernacle and Eucharistic throne above, flanked by adoring angels. Above that, the letters INRI, which stand for the Latin abbreviation for Jesus of Nazareth, King of the Jews, is surrounded by a crown of thorns and cherubim, and flanked by two majestic angels holding the tools of Christ's passion. The azulejos in the sanctuary depict scenes from the life of Saint Teotonio. The vaulted ceiling is decorated with keystones, displaying the emblems of King Manuel, the royal shield, cross of the Order of Christ, and the armillary sphere. And the sumptuous tombs of King Afonso Henriques on the left and his son, King Sancho, on the right, show the kings resting in peace, surrounded by statues of angels, saints, and personified virtues. A statue of the Assumption of Mary hovers above King Afonso, surrounded by musical angels and the gospel writers. While a statue of the Virgin of the Milk, Mary breastfeeding the baby Jesus, is above King Sancho. The pulpit is considered to be one of the finest pieces of Renaissance work in the entire country. Saints Ambrose, Jerome, Gregory, and Augustine, considered church fathers, are seated in the niches. The bright red organ has 3,420 pipes, and it still works, although apparently it's so complicated to play, only a handful of people can do it. The chapel below features a very unique statue of St. Anthony, dressed not in his usual Franciscan habit, but in that of an Augustinian. The choir sits atop the entrance, raised high on a stone vaulted arch. Intricate 16th century choir stalls made of gilded wood once provided the Augustinians with a place to sit while they chanted the Mass. A stunning Calvary scene helps us focus on the sacrifice taking place below. Remnants of the original building can be seen everywhere. The sacristy is covered in blue, white, and yellow carpet tiles.

0: In a small room adjoining the sacristy is the Chapel of Relics, which houses a few of the vast treasure trove of relics that were once kept here by the Augustinians. There is the reliquary bust of Saint Theotonio, which holds his skull. Two bust reliquaries with relics from the Franciscan martyrs of Morocco, and this stunning reliquary that houses a piece of Saint Augustine's bone. "Our hearts are restless," the saint once said to God, "until they rest in thee." Through another door, we come to the chapel dedicated to Saint Theotonio, the monastery's first prior and the country's first saint. A statue of the saint stands above the tomb, which holds his mortal remains, and it's surrounded by paintings illustrating scenes from his life. Just outside of this chapel is the magnificent two-story Cloister of Silence. This Manueline masterpiece was also a part of the 16th century renovations, but it sits on the same spot of the original Romanesque cloister and serves the same purpose. In the cloister, monks could pray, but it was also in the cloister where monks were buried, and, in fact, King Alfonso Enriquez and King Sancho were first buried in this cloister until their bodies were moved by King Manuel to the church sanctuary where they are today. For us pilgrims, it's a great place to relax. Along the walls are beautiful bas-reliefs illustrating the Passion of Christ, and colorful yellow, blue, and white azulejos illustrate the Beatitudes and some of the parables told by Jesus. Up these stairs from the cloister, we find this oval room called the sanctuary, which once served as a repository for the relics of saints owned and venerated by the monks. Don't confuse this with the sanctuary inside of every Catholic church, where the altar is and where the sacrifice of the Mass takes place. The word sanctuary comes from the Latin word sanctus, which means holy, and that is the holiest place in any church. That said, this oval room still has some relics in these ornate reliquaries, making it pretty holy indeed. So while the Mosteiro de Santa Cruz has changed a lot over the centuries, I think you'll agree it's a must visit for anyone who comes to Coimbra. The Café Santa Cruz has been a national monument since 1921, and Coimbra's most beloved café since it opened on May 8, 1923. Today, it's a great place to grab lunch, if you can find a seat. This café is in the building that used to be part of the monastery. It's beautiful. So we got, David got sandwich mixta, a ham and cheese sandwich, and I got croissant mixto. I got my favorite galau here, which is awesome. I got ice because it's ridiculously hot, and David has a Coke.
1: The Iglesia de São Tiago, or Church of St. James, is a 13th century Romanesque church described online as a really old, simple church. From a tourist perspective, I suppose it is. From my perspective, it's one of the most special places in the city. The Blessed Sacrament is exposed for adoration every day from 8 a.m. until 8 p.m., making this a must-stop for any faithful traveler visiting Coimbra. Pray for me when you go. I've already prayed for you.
0: Across the Rio Mondego, the University of Coimbra sits beautifully atop its perch, where the kings and queens of Portugal once ruled over this nation.
2: Coimbra was the first capital of the Kingdom of Portugal because its first king, Afonso Henriques, was a Coimbra native.
0: By the 14th century, Portugal's sixth king, King Dinis, lived here with his queen, Isabel, formerly of the Spanish Kingdom of Aragon. This is one of my favorite images of her, so regal. The statue was carved in 1330, while she was still alive, from a single block of limestone.
2: Isabel was a devout Catholic with a special love for the Poor Clare Order, or Clarissas, as they're known here in Portugal. That order was founded in the year 1212 by Saints Francis and Clare of Assisi.
0: Isabel founded the Mosteiro de Santa Clara, a Poor Clare convent, along the banks of the Rio Mondego, and went to live there in 1325 after King Dinis's death. She was also buried there when she herself

died in 1336. Sadly, the river had a habit of flooding the monastery pretty much every year, and while the nuns and their benefactors did what they could to deal with the situation, eventually in the 16th century, King João IV, Portugal's 22nd king, also known as the Restorer, had the bright idea to move the monastery up the hill where we find it today. The old monastery grounds are now a museum, which you can still visit and get a sense of how St. Isabel and the nuns live. In 1625, Queen Isabel was canonized and has since been lovingly known as Reina Santa Isabel. In 1677, her tomb was moved up the hill along with the monastery's treasures and the rest of the Poor Clare nuns. So this is the Mosteiro de Santa Clara a Nova, the new monastery of St. Clare. And those ruins down there are what's left of the Mosteiro de Santa Clara a Velha, the old monastery of St. Clare. As part of the canonization process, a potential saint's body is exhumed or taken out of the grave. They do that to confirm the identity of the person and also to see the state of the mortal remains. In some cases, as in the case of St. Isabel, the body is found to be incorrupt. St. Isabel's incorrupt body is housed in a stunning crystal and silver tomb that's incorporated into a magnificent gilt wood altarpiece called Talla Dorada, and topped with a Eucharistic throne that's meant to remind us all of the steps that lead to heaven. A lifelike statue of St. Isabel stands atop the tabernacle. It's clear that while the Poor Clares took a vow of poverty, they lavished everything they had on the home of their heavenly Lord. And of course, with the queen as the foundress of the monastery, money was no object. The stunning altar shows the coats of arms of Portugal and Isabel's native Aragon. Paintings illustrate scenes from the lives of Saints Francis, Clare, and Isabel. Along the sides of the single nave chapel are 14 bas-reliefs carved from wood, which illustrate scenes from the lives of the Virgin Mary and Saints Peter, John the Baptist, Francis and Clare of Assisi, John of Capistrano, Louis of Tolosa, Anthony, and Isabel. In the back of the church, we see the grills that kept the Poor Clares cloistered and away from the world, and vice versa. The paintings are of the great Western doctors of the church, Saints Gregory the Great and Ambrose in the back, and Saints Augustine and Jerome in the front. These two Gothic tombs contain the mortal remains of the daughter of the Regent and Duke of Coimbra and the daughter of King Alfonso IV. Just through this door is the treasury, which houses some beautiful treasures once used by the monastery. This is the original tomb that held the mortal remains of St. Isabel. She's shown holding a pilgrim's staff, indicating her great love of pilgrimage, especially to the sacred site at Santiago de Compostela in northern Spain. The bottom of her tomb shows Jesus and the 12 disciples. In between the gilt little flowers are faint paintings of other flowers that date back to the 13th century. This jasper and silver pilgrim staff was given to St. Isabel by the Archbishop of Compostela on her last pilgrimage to the site. The upper choir holds more of the monastery's treasures, including these beautiful early 18th century choir seats that were brought from Santa Clara a Velha and feature paintings of scenes from the lives of Saints Francis and Clare and other Franciscan Poor Clare saints. During Napoleon's invasion of Portugal in the beginning of the 19th century, the nuns hid St. Isabel's silver casket in this upper choir. Fortunately, Napoleon's men never found it, so we can still appreciate it today. Outside, the two-story cloister is one of the largest cloisters in all of Portugal, and it's considered a masterpiece of Portuguese Baroque design.

Visiting this monastery and the city is such an inspiration for pilgrims to Portugal as we walk in the footsteps of this holy and venerable queen and saint. Make sure you include Coimbra in your Portuguese itinerary. You'll be glad you did.

0: on the lake itself. In his prayer, Pope Leo entrusted the church and the peoples of the world to the Virgin Mary, whom he described as a woman of listening and service. Let's take a moment to observe the crowds which have gathered today in Freedom Square at Castle Gandolfo. Earlier this week, in a telegram message, the Holy Father expressed his deep sorrow over the devastating flood in Nepal. No doubt we'll hear the Holy Father's continued assurances of his prayers. On Wednesday, that is the 26th, Pope Leo sent concrete financial support in coordination with the Apostolic Nunciature of Nepal to meet the most urgent needs of the population there affected by the disaster. The contribution will help Caritas Nepal, which operates under the direction of the Apostolic Vicariate. They have activities already underway. They began in the first hours after the flood, providing immediate assistance of food, basic necessities, and shelter. Here we have His Holiness Pope Leo arriving now.
1: Cari fratelli e sorelle, buongiorno e buona domenica.
0: Dear brothers and sisters, hello and happy Sunday.
1: Oggi il Vangelo ci parla di Gesù che svela ai discepoli il mistero della sua Pasqua imminente. Il Messia, dice, dovrà andare a Gerusalemme.
0: Today's Gospel tells us how Jesus reveals to his disciples the mystery of the impending passion. The Messiah, he says, must go to Jerusalem and undergo great suffering at the hands of the elders and chief priests and scribes, and be killed, and on the third day be raised. What he says is a far cry from their expectations of a triumphant and powerful Messiah, with whose help they will defeat and trample their enemies. Already, during the time they had spent with him, they had been amazed by so many of his deeds and words. Yet this latest message truly goes beyond all expectations. In particular, Peter expresses his disagreement and rebukes Jesus, saying to him, "God forbid it, Lord. This must never happen to you." Shortly before, Peter had recognized in him the Messiah, the Son of the living God. Now, however, surprised and perhaps disappointed by what he hears, he rebukes him, which stands in contrast to the beautiful profession of faith he had just made. He seems to be saying, "Yes, I believe you are the Messiah, but this is not how the world is saved." His is an outburst of zeal, certainly motivated by sincere love, and yet it gives us something to consider. For us too, it is not always easy to understand and accept God's ways, especially when they are very far from our own. Then the temptation arises, against all the reasoning of faith, to think that the Lord is the one who is wrong, or, worse still, that he is not listening to us or is not concerned about us. Faced with this uncertainty, Peter, even in his impulsiveness, teaches us two important things. The first is, even in such moments, never to cease our dialogue with the Lord. Instead, we are confidently to tell him our difficulty in understanding what he is asking of us. The second is never to judge God's work, but rather humbly and prayerfully to listen to what he is revealing to us through his actions, even when they do not meet our expectations.

0: The greatness of the first of the apostles is also evident in this. Jesus replies, "Get behind me, Satan," and explains to him and the other disciples that to follow in his footsteps, they must take themselves, take up their crosses, and follow him. Peter will do just that. After listening to him, he will accept the challenge and remain faithful to the words of Christ, whom he has recognized as his Redeemer for the rest of his life, even until martyrdom. Let us therefore ask the Lord that we too, in our life of faith and in our prayer, may have the same sincerity as Peter, humbly telling Jesus what we truly feel, even when our hearts are confused. At the same time, may we cultivate Peter's own docility in accepting what Jesus asks of us beyond our expectations. May Mary help us, for she was obedient to God's plans, even at the foot of the cross of her Son.
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0: Having concluded his prayer, we have a few reflections from the Holy Father.
1: Giungono notizie drammatiche del grave massacro perpetrato a Kinshasa.
0: He shares his prayer intentions following the grand and severe massacre in Haiti.
1: Mentre altre sono sequestrate. Esprimo la mia vicinanza orante alle vittime.
0: The Holy Father is expressing his closeness to the victims and to their families of this massacre in Haiti, encouraging us to join him in praying for the victims.
1: Affinché si impegnino concretamente per garantire la sicurezza della popolazione e porre fine a ogni forma di violenza.
0: The Holy Father is calling for an end to all forms of violence. He is calling to mind also the terrible

beautiful flood in Nepal and Tibet. He's sharing his prayers for those who are drowned and lost, those who have died in the flooding, and for their families.

0: distribuivano, possano aumentare nel mondo quanti con coraggio spezzano e distribuiscono il pane della pace, superando le divisioni, promuovendo la giustizia.
1: He's encouraging all of those to hand on this peace and to continue to work for justice for all.
0: On Tuesday, we celebrate the World Day of Prayer for the Care of Creation. This marks the beginning of the season of creation, observed by Christians of various denominations, whose theme this year is living water. As I recalled in the message for this day, caring for our common home calls for a conversion of heart, so that what has been used to bring about destruction may instead be directed toward life. I invite everyone to join in prayer and action that we may become channels of the living water of God's peace, refreshing our wounded world. Saluto tutti voi, fedeli di Casa Gandolfo e pellegrini di vari paesi.
1: I greet you all, various pilgrims from Castle Gandolfo.
0: In particolare do il benvenuto ai partecipanti alla manifestazione benefica Run to Rome.
1: In particular, the participants of the Run to Rome. A joyful crowd in the square. To young people, those who have participated in the Walk for Life.
0: Scusate, al gruppo dei devoti della Madonna dei Miracoli di Corbetta e ai motociclisti presenti per il loro tradizionale incontro annuale.
1: To the Marian group from Corbetta.
0: Ringrazio le forze dell'ordine e quanti hanno contribuito al mio soggiorno estivo qui a Castel Gandolfo.
1: And thank you for his days of rest this summer at Castle Gandolfo, to all those who helped with the various encounters with pilgrims, especially those providing security assistance.
0: Il mio cordiale saluto ai fedeli che seguono l'Angelus da Piazza San Pietro.
1: And he's greeting the pilgrims who are following the Angelus today in the Piazza of St. Peter.
0: E a tutti auguro una buona domenica.
1: And a blessed Sunday to all. The Holy Father's descending now to greet various pilgrims. He's here greeting a bishop of the church, and we're seeing that, you know, again, the joy that has followed Pope Leo. He seems to have a particular closeness to Castle Gandolfo, where he's returned various times this summer, and we saw that joy of pilgrims who have been able to be there to visit him today in the square. He's greeting those who have attended today's Angelus, shaking hands and offering words of encouragement and greetings. The Holy Father now is getting in a cart to visit the pilgrims in the piazza. We're seeing him continue his greetings. Yesterday's event, the beautiful Marian procession, included the Holy Father's prayers, especially for children wounded by war, as well as for the elderly, the sick, families, young people, for those who suffer from loneliness. Where hatred grows, teach us forgiveness. Where fear prevails, restore hope, the Holy Father prayed. Again, yesterday, the Holy Father crossed the lake adjacent to Castle Gandolfo.

0: UFO aboard the Falco, accompanied by young people in canoes, boats, and other vessels. On the shore, pilgrims, local officials, and families welcomed him in a quiet and prayerful atmosphere. As evening fell over Lake Abano, the celebration continued with a renewed appeal for peace and an invitation to look for Mary as the one who always leads the faithful to Christ. We continue to hear that call for peace in the Holy Father's remarks following today's Angelus address and prayer. The Holy Father remembered, of course, the victims of the tragic flooding in Nepal, as well as called for prayers for those who are continuing to aid and provide the first responses to the victims. He asked us to pray for the victims of the massacre in Haiti, as well as continuing to urge peace, citing a beautiful quote from St. Augustine. And he points ahead to what will be this week's celebration of the World Day of Prayer for the Care of Creation, an ecumenical day which marks the Christian obligation to be good stewards of all that has been given to us. Continuing to see the Holy Father greet pilgrims gathered in Liberty Square at Castel Gandolfo. People rejoicing, waving, smiling as they get their opportunity to greet the Holy Father. He's pausing now, greeting a young baby, a beautiful moment of prayer. The Holy Father just signed the child's forehead. And lots of young people and children reaching out, getting high fives and waves from the Holy Father as he passes through the square. Cheers have begun to be recited. The Holy Father pausing, taking some time to greet a group of sisters here. As he makes his way back to Castel Gandolfo. The signs of today's heat are all around. Many pilgrims wearing hats and sunglasses, enjoying these last summer days. Two young brothers reaching out for handshakes. A crowd of children now, among the last of the Holy Father's greeting as he makes his way back to Castel Gandolfo. Holy Father stopping to make a few final greetings. The beauty of this place cannot be underscored. Castel Gandolfo, the small town nestled in the hills outside of Rome, famously home to the Pope's summer residence, Pope Leo has taken ample advantage of respite, returning often there on Tuesdays for his day of rest, but for several events this summer, including yesterday's beautiful procession. The Holy Father making his final wave, his last greetings to the crowd. As Pope Leo takes his leave, this ends the live broadcast of the recitation of the Noonday Angelus with Pope Leo in Liberty Square at Castel Gandolfo on today, the 22nd Sunday of Ordinary Time. Please visit the Vatican News web portal, Facebook, Instagram, Twitter, other YouTube accounts for coverage of today's Angelus, other Vatican and world news. On behalf of Vatican Media, I would like to thank our in-studio producers and technicians, and all our media partners who have made this broadcast possible. A special thanks to all of you for joining us for this moment of prayer this Sunday with Pope Leo. A blessed Sunday to you all. Laudetur Jesus Christus.
1: Lord Jesus Christ, Shepherd of souls, who called the apostles to be fishers of men, raise up new apostles in your holy church. 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

0: Kindle in the hearts of our people the fire of zeal for souls. 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Amen.
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2: Bye now. God love you.

Hi, I'm Joelle Marin, and today on Faith Matters, I'm going to be talking about identity in Christ, especially at a time in the world where I feel like there is a spiritual amnesia. We have forgotten who we are and why we're here, and that God actually loves us and has a purpose for us. I know a little bit about that because as an actress and model, for so many years, I was caught up in the world, and I was trying to be everything that the world told me I was supposed to be, or what would be beautiful, or what would be successful, or what was going to make me happy, and truly nothing satisfied. You know, and it doesn't happen to us overnight. It's just like these little chips against our identity, a little bit here, a little bit there, a label here, a label there. And it gets to the point where you just don't feel like you're enough. But we have to remember that we are enough because we're made in the image of God, and God is enough, and He loves us, and our identity is in Him. You know, I also think about the resurrection, how Jesus was a wounded healer, and that when he came back after the resurrection, he still had his wounds and showed them, but his light and his love was shining through. So no matter what has happened to us, once we place our identity in Christ, we can bring His light and love out into a world that so desperately needs healing. God bless.

There are things that we do that we feel that this would never have happened in our lives. Sometimes there are husbands who commit adultery. Sometimes there are wives who commit acts of sins that are close to adultery or adultery itself. And we say, God, I can't believe he did this to me. God, I can't believe that she did this to me. But we forgive each other. That's when we come to understand that we must love even our enemies. Do good to those who hate you. We don't speak to each other for a while. And we feel we can never, ever forgive because he loved another woman or she loved another man. But brothers and sisters, sin and forgiveness is what Christ makes very, very clear is the great purpose of his life. You have sinned, I forgive you. I did not commit the sins that I have been crucified for, but I accept it. I will absorb it. I am the one who did wrong. And forgive them, Father, for they know not what they do. When we see that Christ never ever says, there is zero tolerance, there I will not forgive any of these.

wrongs? That's not so. That's not so. He never does that. He says, forgive one another. Father, forgive them. They know not what they do. We tried our best in life, brothers and sisters. But try your best. Go after it, brothers and sisters, to be a saint, to be a holy man and holy woman. Never, ever say that I cannot be a saint. Tell your children, despite all their weaknesses and sins, forgive one another, love each other, love your enemies, do good to those who hate you. When, for instance, your children, some will eat more than the others, some would prefer more meat rather than vegetables, and you humbly acknowledge that. That's my tendency, that's my weakness, gluttony. Or when I prefer to be the center of attention. Forgive, Lord, forgive my sins. No matter what happens, do not ever say that I cannot be forgiven. Do not say that God cannot love me. Remember, brothers and sisters, we all are sinners. And it is not just the priest who must forgive sins. Within the family, as a preliminary, we must forgive one another. Within the schoolyard, we must forgive one another. No matter what happens, I get up, I have fallen, I beg the Lord forgiveness, I promise, Lord, I will not do it again. Though we know so much that we often fall, and with this very same sin over and over. That's what makes you a saint, that you never give up. As a matter of fact, you learn to laugh at yourself. Oh, wow, am I ever a sinner? Admit that and turn to the Lord. God bless you, brothers and sisters. Keep on going. Never stop. This we ask in Christ our Lord. Amen. In the name of the Father, and of the Son, and of the Holy Spirit. Amen.

Who needs religion anymore? Today, for the first time in history, the religious debate has shifted from which God should we worship to why bother worshiping anything? On one hand, you have people who are spiritual but not religious. People who are aware that we probably have a soul and that all this probably came from somewhere, but who don't feel any obligation to act on that probably. For the record, Satan was spiritual but not religious. Spiritual but not religious folks often substitute the universe for God, though they attribute personal characteristics like the ability to know and bless to this universe of theirs. On the other hand, there's a new movement of religious but not spiritual people. They appropriate some of the stuff of religion without God. Harvard recently hired an atheist chaplain. Disturbingly, all the other chaplains at Harvard voted him to be president of the Harvard chaplains. And he wrote a book called Good Without God. But the question is, are we? Gen Z is the least religious, least believing generation in history. Studies also show they're the most depressed, self-loathing, anxiety-ridden generation on Earth. 2016, the first year Gen Z entered college, is also the first time that over 50% of incoming freshmen self-reported that they felt below average in mental health. While there might be many reasons for that struggle with mental health, including someone's basic biology, when we're talking about over half, something else is going wrong. The stuff of faith unlocks answers to our fundamental questions about meaning, purpose, and what happens when we die. Look, we can tell kids who think there's no answer to those questions, or who think that they're cosmic accidents, to spread positivity, believe in yourself, you can accomplish anything, until we're blue in the face. But they'll still be left with that gnawing question, why? Why anything? So who needs religion anymore? Call me old-fashioned, but apparently everybody does.

0: For as the body, apart from the spirit, is dead, so faith, apart from works, is dead. James chapter 2, verse 26.
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Good evening and welcome to Sunday Night Live. Tonight, we're going to be looking at what Pope Benedict is telling us, what he's doing. As you know, only recently, Pope Benedict was here in New York. He was right on this property of St. Joseph's Seminary, where I'm broadcasting from. And there were 25,000 kids here. And it was an utterly unique event. We had met the Pope at the request of the Cardinal at the airport, and he flew down the stairs. This man is in his 80s. He flew. And through the whole visit, he was going at record speed. When his meeting here with the kids was over, I was completely exhausted, and he went out in absolute good health, smiling. The Lord seems to be giving him supernatural strength. But he's done some very, very interesting things, which I don't think people appreciate enough. And I'm hoping that parishes all over the United States and the English-speaking world will start having courses on the teachings of Pope Benedict XVI. We better catch up, because he's putting out a great deal of extremely important theological information and exhortations. One of the things that happened here at St. Joseph's Seminary was the end of a tradition that's about 1,000 years old. You should have been there. I almost fainted. After the time of the church coming out of the persecutions and the Dark Ages, the popes in Europe had to compete with the emperors and kings and queens for the allegiance of the people. The pope was secular ruler of a state, the papal states, but he had to have influence, prestige, with the kings of Europe. And so popes began to use, which the people expected, the insignia, the emblems, the courtesies surrounding royalty. And the pope wore a crown, the triple crown, showing that he had authority over the kings. In modern times, the pope used a portable throne called the sedia gestatoria. You may recall it, if you're old enough, with Pope Pius XII. He was carried on the shoulders of six men in this raised throne. There were various other things. One thing that used to annoy me to death were the ostrich plume fans that were behind the pope. I always wanted to be pope so I could bust those things up. And all of the things about the Holy Father were of respect that would be shown to royalty. The first person to get rid of some of this was Pope John the 23rd. Pope Pius kept it very carefully. He was a diplomat, and he was on the stage of history with some of the greatest crooks who ever lived, Hitler, Stalin, Mussolini. So he needed all the prestige he could get. John the 23rd came along, and he started to dispel these things. He told jokes. He kidded around. He got rid of the various insignia. Pope Paul VI

got rid of the crown called the tiara and the long train that the Pope used to wear, the capa magna, the great cape. The Sedia Gestatoria went. Paul VI was buried in a plain wooden casket, unvarnished pine box, which lay in front of St. Peter's, right on the cobblestones where for the funeral. It was amazing. All of the trappings of royalty disappeared, except one. You did not touch the Pope. The Pope might take your hand. The kings and queens don't do that, but the Pope could take your hand, and he did. But here at St. Joseph's Seminary, the first youngster to go up and do the prepared thing that was to be done, girl who looked 11 or 12 years old, she had a plaque or a poem or something to present to the Pope. She threw her arms around the Pope. She gave him a kiss. And the Pope looked a little surprised, but then he put his arms around her. And all the youngsters who came up followed suit. I'm sitting there and I'm saying to myself, a historical moment, the end of the imperial papacy, the royal papacy, it's gone. And what's in its place? More and more, since the time of Pope John the 23rd, the Pope is seen as a father, a shepherd of souls. And I have to say that for Pope Benedict the 16th, Joseph Ratzinger, when he was here in New York and in Washington, he looked like everybody's father or everybody's grandfather. He struck a pose of a very kindly and very with it grandfather. So long live the Pope. Now, that's just external things. Let's talk about some of the things he's done. One of the most important books in the modern church is Introduction to Christianity by Joseph Ratzinger, Pope Benedict, and it is a book that came out in 1968 and translated by Michael Miller, who I think is now an archbishop, and published by Ignatius Press. And this book is an incredible challenge to secularism, to unbelief, not an unkindly challenge, but putting it straight to the people who are reducing the world to just a pointless, meaningless, secular event. We live so surrounded by secularism that we don't know really what it means. And what it ultimately means is the only things that have any meaning are the passing things of the moment. Possessions, pleasure, even the well-being of society, but with no reference to eternal life, with no reference to what comes next. And you know, for instance, in the United States, 94% of the people believe in a personal God, and about 87% believe that at the time of death, you render an account to God of your life. Now, one of the things that Catholics have done over the centuries, particularly since the Reformation, we have maintained theologically that the Catholic Church is the church established by Christ 2,000 years ago. The word Catholic simply was an adjective that means the church that was everywhere, the universal church. That's what Catholic means. I was walking down a street in Greece trying to read a few Greek signs with my New Testament Greek, and I walked past a service station, and I noticed, among other things, that they fixed Catholics. And I was going to go in and see what they could do for me. But what Catholics meant in Greek was universal joints, universals. Well, the Catholic Church

Catholics will remind people it was established by Christ on St. Peter and Matthew 25. On this rock I build my church, and the gates of hell will not prevail against it, and I give you the keys of the kingdom of heaven. What you bind on earth is bound in heaven. What you loose on earth is loosened in heaven. And he also at the Last Supper, he tells them, after he says, this is my body, this is my blood, do this in memory of me. He told this to the apostles. That's the beginning of the Catholic priesthood. And the Catholic Church and the Orthodox churches, which is an immense number of people, all believe this. Now, the Catholics, and perhaps a number of other religions around that I won't mention, we like to consider ourselves very holy. And the Pope takes the phrase in the Creed, the Holy Catholic Church. And he says, we are tempted to say, if we are honest with ourselves, this is Pope Benedict writing, that the Church is neither holy nor Catholic. The Catholic Vatican Council ventured to the point of speaking no longer merely of the Holy Church, but of the sinful Church. And the only reproach it incurred was that of still being too timid. So deeply aware are we of the sinfulness of the Church. And he quotes Dante's ghastly vision of the Babylonian whore sitting in the church's chariot, and the dreadful words of William, Bishop of Paris, we no longer are dealing with the bride of Christ, but a monster of terrible deformity. This is the Pope, the man who became Pope. Now, what he's reminding us very well, and he is now the Pope himself, that we better not, if we are Catholics, sit on our laurels and congratulate ourselves that we belong to the Church of Christ. We need, according to Pope Benedict, to do a much better job at being the true church if we believe we are the true church. And he says sometimes we're the sinful church. And I would add to that, sometimes we're the very stupid church. I see Catholics at times, including the whole hierarchy, doing some stupid things. Now, everybody's allowed some stupid things, but don't go on with it. Now, it's important to realize that the Pope himself, Bishop of Rome, Vicar of Christ, 265th successor of St. Peter, is telling us that the Church needs constant repentance. It needs to examine its conscience. It needs to do better. Many times, people who are critical of the Catholic Church go into history and come up with things that were not good. And Catholics run immediately to the defense. We also have to think about the fact that the Church, as a social unit, could make mistakes. Christ promised the Church in the Last Supper that he would guide the Church and that he would be with the apostles through the Holy Spirit. But he did not promise them that they would be sinless by any means. And the history of the Church shows that the saints of the Catholic Church, the great saints, St. Francis, St. Charles, St. Vincent de Paul, St. Francis de Sales, even in modern times, called the Church to repentance and change. And the two great holy people of our time, Mother Teresa and Pope John Paul, certainly gave that message to the Church. I'll be back in a couple of minutes.

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1: Lord Jesus, through the Immaculate Heart of Mary, I offer you my prayers, works, joys, and sufferings of this day, in union with the holy sacrifice of the Mass throughout the world. I offer them for all the intentions of your Sacred Heart, the salvation of souls, reparation for sin, and reunion of all Christians. I offer them for the intentions of our bishops and of all the apostles of prayer, and in particular for those recommended by our Holy Father this month. Amen.

0: Well, our first question this evening is from Celia. Celia, where are you from, and what's your question?
1: Good evening, Father. Love your program, and God bless everyone. I'm from New York, actually, Whitesboro, New York. My question is, how is Father Benedict like John Paul, and how is Father or Pope Benedict different from John Paul?
0: All right. Now, I would say, personality-wise, they're obviously very different types. Pope John Paul was afraid of neither man nor beast. He had grown up under two diabolical regimes and lived under them, under the Nazis and the communists. And when you were with him or watched him, he was totally in control of the situation and came on strong. Don't confuse him with things. Pope Benedict also grew up under bad governments. He grew up under the Nazis, and shortly after the Nazis were thrown out, the communists took over Bavaria for a few months, believe it or not. And Pope Benedict was a prisoner of war as a young boy, 14 or 15 years old, who had been, they weren't even drafted. They were dragged in as servants, gun servants of the German army when they had no more men. And so both of these men lived through terrifying times. And Pope Benedict approached it when he was ordained. He was one of the very first men in Germany to study for the priesthood after the fall of the Nazis. He and his brother were ordained on the same day. And their ordination, if you've ever seen their picture, was a re-establishment of Bavarian Catholic piety, which has many, many folk customs. Now, the but Pope Benedict was a teacher all his life, and he writes very much like a teacher. He was an excellent teacher, I would say, because he's very, very clear. I enjoy reading what he writes, but I can't read too much because it's like heavy fruitcake. It takes you a while to digest each page. So his books are not bedside books. And the media in this country, that's the green-eyed monster, they were trying to present him as the Lord Executioner, and he was going to come on rambunctious and beat everybody up. Quite the opposite is true. Quite honestly, I wish he'd be a little bit more rambunctious. When he was talking

0: to the Catholic University and College presidents, he spoke only in very positive ways. I hate to tell you this, but if I had been talking to them, I would have given them a kick in the shins. He presented a very positive message everywhere. When he spoke to the leaders of non-Christian religions, he spoke as the leader of a large religion, encouraging us, all religious people, to stand together for the observance of God's law and for the respect to the individual. His statement to the Protestant and Orthodox religious leaders at St. Joseph's Church in Manhattan was a beautiful statement, emphasizing the fact that we all spoke together with for Christ, but that the differences between us were real, and we need to look at those differences, work on them, and I would say myself that great progress has been made since the time of Pope John the 23rd. The fact that you couldn't even think of the Pope coming to New York and not meeting with the non-Catholic leaders, Christian and non-Christian, is a sign of the times we live in and what progress has been made. Also, the Holy Father came at the Passover when Jewish leaders could not have come to attend, and so he went to one of the historic synagogues in New York and had a very beautiful meeting there with the rabbi, with the members of the synagogue. This is all wonderful new things. If you told somebody that this was going to happen in 1945, they would have said you were stark raving mad. And it happened. We're moving. We have a call from Jim. Jim, where are you from, and what's your question?
1: From Utica, New York, Father.
0: Uh-huh. And your question?
1: My question is, Cardinal Hoyle seemed to say yesterday that the Pope wants Summorum Pontificum, the Tridentine Mass, available in all the parishes. I just, not as a treasure for the whole church. Your comments on that?
0: Well, I must honestly say I did not hear it. I was not aware of it. Why don't I do this? I'm going to try. I'll be back next week and the following week. We have question box. I'll try to handle that the following week if you'll call me in, and I'll see. I'm very, very interested in people who like the Tridentine Mass, appreciate it, having the opportunity to get the Tridentine Mass. And I said it when I was first ordained, and I was trying to get back to learn it again, and I had some DVDs, but unfortunately, with my broken arm and elbow permanently disabled, I realized you have to use your hand, your right hand, a great deal more in the traditional Tridentine Mass. And I don't want to do it badly. I want to do it the right way. So I'm praying to see which way the Lord is going to lead me. But let's see. Now, if the Cardinal said that, there is a problem that very few priests right now know how to say the traditional Tridentine Mass. I was ordained 4 years before it the liturgy was changed. So I don't know, but it's so many years ago, I've forgotten. Many young priests don't know Latin, which would be something of a problem. But people can learn. People can learn. So I'll come back to it when I see what the Cardinal said. But thank you for your question. We're going to have a question from our studio audience. Father, tell us who you are and your question.
2: Yes, thank you, Father. I'm Father Jim Dubert from the Archdiocese of Dubuque in Iowa. And my question is about the last homily that Cardinal Ratzinger gave before he became Pope. He said that if I'm elected Pope, I'm going to work against relativism in the church. What is relativism, and how has the teachings of Pope Benedict XVI fought relativism?
0: Oh, well, there's a subject of a whole program. What is relativism? The opposite, let's start with what's not relative. There are some truths that are utterly, utterly unchangeable, that we must do good and avoid evil. First principle of the natural law. To not kill an innocent person is absolutely, has no exceptions. Relativism in moral things brings possibilities of exceptions, and we see a horrible example of relativism in the death of over 40 million innocent, unborn children in the United States. It must be okay because everybody says you can do it. That's pure relativism. And it comes from the loss of understanding of right and wrong, of good and bad, of the divine law. Now, this kind of thinking did not exist in Western civilization from the time of the fathers of the church until about the end of the 13th century. You had what was called scholastic philosophy, and it had truths that do not change. Some people call these truths absolutes, as the opposite of relative. At the end of the 13th century, philosophy started to fall apart, and things became relative. Some people even said that God had to decide what was right or wrong. I'm sorry to tell you, a Franciscan said that, William of Ockham, who died excommunicated. And so God was free to do things that appear to be wrong. And unfortunately, early in his career, this affected the thinking of Luther and Calvin, who thought that God could send a person to hell before they were even conceived. And I understand from a Lutheran pastor who wrote to me that after a while Luther didn't repeat this, and Calvin backed off a little bit and said, if you were going to heaven, you could lose it by not behaving yourself. But we have all kinds of relativisms now, and unfortunately, it even seeps into the church. So you get people justifying things. When we see Catholic politicians who tell us they say the rosary and they go to church, saying that they can vote for pro-choice or pro-abortion legislation. There you got it, relativism. I'm against it personally, but I'll support what the population wants to do. That's a horrible relativism. And the Pope has made it very clear that if he doesn't do anything else in his years as Pope, he's going to make that very clear. Thank you so much. I have to get on my way. God bless you all. In the name of the Father, and of the Son, and of the Holy Spirit. Amen. Amen. As I always do, I ask you to support EWTN, send in a little donation, and I include our non-Catholic friends who watch the network. They tell me they watch because it's the best thing on television. So let's keep it all on television. God bless you.

0: 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A life guided by gladsome light. 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
1: St. Paul said, "Husbands, love your wives as Christ loved the church." 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
1: The Holy Father's prayer intention for the month of August is for evangelization in the city. Let us pray that in large cities, often marked by anonymity and loneliness, we find new ways to proclaim the gospel, discovering creative paths to build community.

In the name of the Father, and of the Son, and of the Holy Spirit, amen. You expired, Jesus, but the source of life gushed forth for souls, and the ocean of mercy opened up for the whole world. O font of life, unfathomable divine mercy, envelop the whole world and empty yourself out upon us. O blood and water, which gushed forth from the heart of Jesus, as the fount of mercy for us, I trust in you. O blood and water, which gushed forth from the heart of Jesus, as a fount of mercy for us, I trust in you. O blood and water, which gushed forth from the heart of Jesus, as a fount of mercy for us, I trust in you. Our Father, who art in heaven, hallowed be thy name. Thy kingdom come, thy will be done, on earth as it is in heaven. Amen.

0: Hail Mary, full of grace, the Lord is with thee. Blessed art thou among women, and blessed is the fruit of thy womb, Jesus.
1: Holy Mary, Mother of God, pray for us sinners, now and at the hour of our death. Amen.
0: I believe in God, the Father Almighty, creator of heaven and earth, and in Jesus Christ, his only Son, our Lord, who was conceived by the Holy Spirit, born of the Virgin Mary, suffered under Pontius Pilate, was crucified, died, and was buried. He descended into hell. On the third day, he rose again from the dead. He ascended into heaven and is seated at the right hand of God, the Father Almighty. From there, he will come to judge the living and the dead.

0: Eternal God, in whom mercy is endless and the treasury of compassion inexhaustible, look kindly upon us and increase your mercy in us, that in difficult moments we might not despair nor become despondent, but with great confidence submit ourselves to your holy will, which is love and mercy itself. Amen. In the name of the Father, and of the Son, and of the Holy Spirit.
1: Amen.

In the 13th chapter of St. Luke's Gospel, we find our Lord going to Jerusalem, passing through the towns and villages for the last time. It was the people's last chance to see with their own eyes the fairest of the sons of men, and to hear with their own ears the word of God preach. But then, as now, they were not interested. Then someone asked our Lord, "Will many be saved?" And he told about the door being closed and people being excluded. And they will say, "Lord, you preached in our midst and we ate and drank with you." And he will say, "I know you not." This is the story of missed opportunities. Opportunities in life generally are unequally distributed. In Gray's elegy in the country churchyard, Thomas Gray, looking at the graves of so many people who died in poverty, wrote these famous lines: "Chill penury froze the genial current of their soul." But our Lord is not talking about those opportunities. He is talking about the spiritual opportunities that every one of us as a child of God has on this earth. America's greatest play, Thornton Wilder's Our Town, the mythical town of Grover's Corner in New Hampshire, where people lived and loved and married, they prayed, they worked, they died. In the play, Emily marries her high school sweetheart, and she dies in childbearing. From her place beyond the grave, she wants to go back and relive some of her life. Those in the cemetery pleaded with her not to do it, but she got permission to come back for one day, and she chose the loveliest day she could remember, her 12th birthday. She saw her mother come and wake her in the morning and wish her a happy birthday, her brothers and sisters at the breakfast table wish her a happy birthday, her father going to work wish her a happy birthday, the children in school, the party after school, the gifts, the laughter, the music, the dancing. And she said to the stage manager, "Oh, it was all so beautiful. Does anyone ever take time to notice?" He said, "Yes, some do, poets and saints." Do you and I take time to notice God's goodness every day in our lives? I was reading recently about a woman who said when she was in high school, she was dying to graduate. Then she was dying to go to college. Then she was dying to meet her husband. Then she was dying to have children. Then she was dying to retire. Now, she's dying, and she never lived. How easy it is for you and for me to miss the opportunities of every day. My dear friend, whoever you are listening to me now, three things you can do and must do every day as a child of your Father in heaven. You can love. God gives you and me his own love. And love, by definition, must be given away. You can't keep love. You can't buy it. You can't barter it. You can't sell it. You can't store it. You can only give it away. A song is not a song until it is sung. A bell is not a bell until it is rung. And love is not love until it is given away to you. And God gives us his own love that we will give back to his children around us, the human beings with whom we live. And secondly, you can laugh. A gloomy Christian is a contradiction. You and I have been redeemed by the precious blood of our Lord. We are heirs to the kingdom of heaven.

and we must help those around us to lighten the burden, because it's a steep climb for all of us and we need all the help we can get one from another. And laughter lightens the burden. And the third thing you and I must do every day is listen. First of all, you must listen to the still small voice within you telling you that you are not alone, that he loves you, that his strength is with you. And you must listen to the human beings around you. All we need so sometimes is a listening ear. You are busy and the phone rings and you say, "Oh, this is Aunt Mary. She'll be on for an hour." That's a holy hour. To listen lovingly, sympathetically to a human being, because for them it is therapeutic to talk when you listen. My dear friends, I often think of Mother Teresa, how I envy her, her inner life, her security, her serenity, her certainty, her faith. She knows exactly what she is doing and why she is doing it. She is using the opportunities God places in her life every day. And the Holy Father, spending himself and allowing himself to be spent so that Christ be known and loved all over the world. In spite of his infirmity, he goes without counting the cost to the ends of the earth. He avails himself of every opportunity. Surely these words of wisdom find an echo in your heart this day. I shall pass this way but once. Any good I can do, any kindness I can show, let me not defer it, let me not neglect it, let me do it now, because I shall not pass this way again. God bless you all.

0: All aboard for the next Anything Can Happen arrival at Chesterton Station. The Prince of Paradox welcomes Il Divino himself, Renaissance genius and firebrand, Michelangelo.
1: Painting, sculpture, hard work, and too much faith have ruined me.
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1: Patience? You spoke of the Sistine Chapel. The 4 years it took me to finish that left me exhausted. And always Pope Julius after me to finish it. Michelangelo! What are you doing standing there when there's work to be done?
0: A masterpiece portrait of a lifelong quest for truth and beauty.
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3: O Christ Jesus, I acknowledge Thee, King of the universe. All that has been created has been made for Thee. Exercise upon me all Thy rights. I renew all my baptismal promises, renouncing Satan and all his works and pomps. I promise to live a good Christian life and to do all in my power to procure the triumphs of the rights of God and Thy Church. Divine Heart of Jesus, I offer Thee my poor actions in order to obtain that all hearts may acknowledge Thy sacred kingship and that thus the reign of Thy peace may be established throughout the universe. Amen.
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0: The rosary is the most beautiful and rich in graces of all prayers, Pope St. Pius X. When you say your rosary, the angels rejoice, Our Lady, to Blessed Alan de la Roche. The rosary is the weapon for these times, St. Padre Pio. Through Mary, streams of grace flowed down upon us, St. Faustina.
1: God sent his Son, born of a woman, to redeem us all.

0: In the name of the Father, and the Son, and the Holy Spirit. Amen. I believe in God, the Father Almighty, creator of heaven and earth, and in Jesus Christ, his only Son, our Lord, who was conceived by the Holy Spirit, born of the Virgin Mary, suffered under Pontius Pilate, was crucified, died, and was buried. He descended into hell. The third day he rose again from the dead. He ascended into heaven and sits at the right hand of God the Father Almighty, from whence he shall come to judge the living and the dead. Our Father, who art in heaven, hallowed be thy name. Thy kingdom come, thy will be done on earth as it is in heaven. Full of grace, the Lord is with thee. Blessed art thou amongst women, and blessed is the fruit of thy womb, Jesus.
1: Holy Mary, Mother of God, pray for us sinners now and at the hour of our death.
0: Amen. Hail Mary, full of grace, the Lord is with thee. Blessed art thou amongst women, and blessed is the fruit of thy womb, Jesus.

0: Mary, full of grace, the Lord is with thee. Blessed art thou amongst women, and blessed is the fruit of thy womb, Jesus.
1: Holy Mary, Mother of God, pray for us sinners now and at the hour of our death. Amen.
0: Glory be to the Father, and to the Son, and to the Holy Spirit.
1: As it was.

0: will be done on earth as it is in heaven. Hail Mary, full of grace, the Lord is with thee. Blessed art thou amongst women, and blessed is the fruit of thy womb, Jesus. Hail Mary, full of grace, the Lord is with thee. Blessed art thou among women, and blessed is the fruit of thy womb, Jesus. Full of grace, the Lord is with thee. Blessed art thou among women, and blessed is the fruit of thy womb, Jesus.
1: Holy Mary, Mother of God, pray for us sinners, now and at the hour of death.
0: Amen. Hail Mary, full of grace, the Lord is with thee. Blessed art thou among women, and blessed is the fruit of thy womb, Jesus. Full of grace, the Lord is with thee. Blessed art thou among women, and blessed is the fruit of thy womb, Jesus.
1: Holy Mary, Mother of God, pray for us sinners, now and at the hour of death.
0: Amen. Hail Mary, full of grace, the Lord is with thee. Blessed art thou amongst women, and blessed is the fruit of thy womb, Jesus. Full of grace, the Lord is with thee. Blessed art thou among women, and blessed is the fruit of thy womb, Jesus.
1: Holy Mary, Mother of God, pray for us sinners, now and at the hour of death.
0: Hail Mary, full of grace, the Lord is with thee. Blessed art thou among women, and blessed is the fruit of thy womb, Jesus. Full of grace, the Lord is with thee. Blessed art thou among women, and blessed is the fruit of thy womb, Jesus.
1: Holy Mary, Mother of God, pray for us sinners, now and at the hour of death.
0: Hail Mary, full of grace, the Lord is with thee. Blessed art thou among women, and blessed is the fruit of thy womb, Jesus. Be to the Father, and to the Son, and to the Holy Spirit.
2: As it was in the beginning, is now, and ever shall be, world without end. Amen.
0: O my Jesus,
2: forgive us our sins, save us from the fires of hell, and lead all souls to heaven, especially those who most need thy mercy.
3: The second glorious mystery, the Ascension.
0: Our Father, who art in heaven, hallowed be thy name. Thy kingdom come, thy will be done on earth as it is in heaven. Full of grace, the Lord is with thee. Blessed art thou amongst women, and blessed is the fruit of thy womb, Jesus.
1: Holy Mary, Mother of God, pray for us sinners, now and at the hour of death.
0: Amen. Hail Mary, full of grace, the Lord is with thee. Blessed art thou among women.

0: and blessed is the fruit of thy womb, Jesus. Hail Mary, full of grace, the Lord is with thee. Blessed art thou among women, and blessed is the fruit of thy womb, Jesus.
1: Holy Mary, Mother of God, pray for us sinners, now and at the
0: hour of our death. Hail Mary, full of grace, the Lord is with thee. Blessed art thou among women, and blessed is the fruit of thy womb, Jesus. Hail Mary, full of grace, the Lord is with thee. Blessed art thou among women, and blessed is the fruit of thy womb, Jesus.
1: Holy Mary, Mother of God, pray for us sinners, now and at the hour of our death.
0: Hail Mary, full of grace, the Lord is with thee. Blessed art thou among women, and blessed is the fruit of thy womb, Jesus. Full of grace, the Lord is with thee. Blessed art thou among women, and blessed is the fruit of thy womb, Jesus.
1: Holy Mary, Mother of God, pray for us sinners, now and at the hour of our death.
0: Hail Mary, full of grace, the Lord is with thee. Blessed art thou among women, and blessed is the fruit of thy womb, Jesus. Full of grace, the Lord is with thee. Blessed art thou among women, and blessed is the fruit of thy womb, Jesus.
1: Holy Mary, Mother of God, pray for us sinners, now and at the hour of our death.
0: Hail Mary, full of grace, the Lord is with thee. Blessed art thou among women, and blessed is the fruit of thy womb, Jesus. Be to the Father, and to the Son, and to the Holy Spirit.
2: As it was in the beginning, is now, and ever shall be, world without end. Amen.
0: O my Jesus,
2: forgive us our sins, save us from the fires of hell, and lead all souls to heaven, especially those who most need thy mercy.
3: The third glorious mystery, the descent of the Holy Spirit.
0: Our Father, who art in heaven, hallowed be thy name. Thy kingdom come, thy will be done on earth as it is in heaven. Hail Mary, full of grace, the Lord is with thee. Blessed art thou amongst women, and blessed is the fruit of thy womb, Jesus.
2: Holy Mary, Mother of God, pray for us sinners, now and at the hour of our death.
0: Hail Mary, full of grace, the Lord is with thee. Blessed art thou among women, and blessed is the fruit of thy womb, Jesus. Full of grace, the Lord is with thee. Blessed art thou among women, and blessed is the fruit of thy womb, Jesus.
2: Holy Mary, Mother of God, pray for us sinners, now and at the hour of our death. Amen.
0: Hail Mary, full of grace, the Lord is with thee. Blessed art thou among women, and blessed is the fruit of thy womb, Jesus.

0: full of grace, the Lord is with thee. Blessed art thou among women, and blessed is the fruit of thy womb, Jesus. Hail Mary, full of grace, the Lord is with thee. Blessed art thou amongst women, and blessed is the fruit of thy womb, Jesus.
1: Holy Mary, Mother of God, pray for us sinners, now and at the hour of our
0: death. Hail Mary, full of grace, the Lord is with thee. Blessed art thou among women, and blessed is the fruit of thy womb, Jesus. Hail Mary, full of grace, the Lord is with thee. Blessed art thou among women, and blessed is the fruit of thy womb, Jesus.
1: Holy Mary, Mother of God, pray for us sinners, now and at the hour of our death.
0: Hail Mary, full of grace, the Lord is with thee. Blessed art thou among women, and blessed is the fruit of thy womb, Jesus. Full of grace, the Lord is with thee. Blessed art thou among women, and blessed is the fruit of thy womb, Jesus.
1: Holy Mary, Mother of God, pray for us sinners, now and at the hour of our death.
0: Glory be to the Father, and to the Son, and to the Holy Spirit. O my Jesus,
2: forgive us our sins, save us from the fires of hell, and lead all souls to heaven, especially those who most need thy mercy.
3: The fourth glorious mystery, the Assumption.
0: Our Father, who art in heaven, hallowed be thy name. Thy kingdom come, thy will be done on earth as it is in heaven. Hail Mary, full of grace, the Lord is with thee. Blessed art thou amongst women, and blessed is the fruit of thy womb, Jesus.
1: Holy Mary, Mother of God, pray for us sinners, now and at the hour of our death. Amen.
0: Hail Mary, full of grace, the Lord is with thee. Blessed art thou among women, and blessed is the fruit of thy womb, Jesus. Full of grace, the Lord is with thee. Blessed art thou among women, and blessed is the fruit of thy womb, Jesus.
1: Holy Mary, Mother of God, pray for us sinners, now and at the hour of our death.
0: Amen. Hail Mary, full of grace, the Lord is with thee. Blessed art thou among women, and blessed is the fruit of thy womb, Jesus. Full of grace, the Lord is with thee. Blessed art thou among women, and blessed is the fruit of thy womb, Jesus.
1: Holy Mary, Mother of God, pray for us sinners, now and at the hour of our death. Amen.
0: Hail Mary, full of grace, the Lord is with thee. Blessed art thou amongst women, and blessed is the fruit of thy womb, Jesus.

0: Mary, full of grace, the Lord is with thee. Blessed art thou among women, and blessed is the fruit of thy womb, Jesus. Hail Mary, full of grace, the Lord is with thee. Blessed art thou among women, and blessed is the fruit of thy womb, Jesus.
1: Holy Mary, Mother of God, pray for us sinners, now and at the hour of death. Amen.
0: Hail Mary, full of grace, the Lord is with thee. Blessed art thou among women, and blessed is the fruit of thy womb, Jesus. Full of grace, the Lord is with thee. Blessed art thou among women, and blessed is the fruit of thy womb, Jesus.
1: Holy Mary, Mother of God, pray for us sinners, now and at the hour of death. Amen.
0: Glory be to the Father, and to the Son, and to the Holy Spirit. O my Jesus,
2: forgive us our sins, save us from the fires of hell, and lead all souls to heaven, especially those who most need of thy mercy.
3: The fifth glorious mystery, the coronation.
0: Our Father, who art in heaven, hallowed be thy name. Thy kingdom come, thy will be done on earth as it is in heaven. Hail Mary, full of grace, the Lord is with thee. Blessed art thou amongst women, and blessed is the fruit of thy womb, Jesus.
1: Holy Mary, Mother of God, pray for us sinners, now and at the hour of death.
0: Hail Mary, full of grace, the Lord is with thee. Blessed art thou among women, and blessed is the fruit of thy womb, Jesus. Full of grace, the Lord is with thee. Blessed art thou among women, and blessed is the fruit of thy womb, Jesus.
1: Holy Mary, Mother of God, pray for us sinners, now and at the hour of death. Amen.
0: Hail Mary, full of grace, the Lord is with thee. Blessed art thou among women, and blessed is the fruit of thy womb, Jesus. Full of grace, the Lord is with thee. Blessed art thou among women, and blessed is the fruit of thy womb, Jesus.
1: Holy Mary, Mother of God, pray for us sinners, now and at the hour of death.
0: Hail Mary, full of grace, the Lord is with thee. Blessed art thou among women, and blessed is the fruit of thy womb, Jesus. Full of grace, the Lord is with thee. Blessed art thou among women, and blessed is the fruit of thy womb, Jesus.
1: Holy Mary, Mother of God, pray for us sinners, now and at the hour of death.
0: Hail Mary, full of grace, the Lord is with thee. Blessed art thou among women, and blessed is the fruit of thy womb, Jesus. Full of grace, the Lord is with thee. Blessed art thou among women, and blessed is the fruit.

0: of thy womb, Jesus. Hail Mary, full of grace, the Lord is with thee. Blessed art thou among women, and blessed is the fruit of thy womb, Jesus.
1: Holy Mary, Mother of God, pray for us sinners, now and at the hour of death.
0: Glory be to the Father, and to the Son, and to the Holy Spirit. O my Jesus,
1: forgive us our sins, save us from the fires of hell, and lead all souls to heaven, especially those who most need thy mercy.
0: Hail, Holy Queen.
2: Mother.

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1: That the divinity and glory of the promises of Christ.
0: Let us pray. O God,
1: whose only begotten Son, by his life, death, and resurrection, has purchased for us the rewards of eternal life, grant us, we beseech you, that meditating upon these mysteries of the Most Holy Virgin, of the Blessed Virgin Mary, we may imitate and maintain and obtain the promise through the same Christ our Lord. Amen.
0: May the divine assistance remain always with us. In the name of the Father, and the Son, and the Holy Spirit.

0: A simple man surrounded by the ravages of poverty in Dublin saw an opportunity to spread devotion to Mary in a new and revolutionary way. A compassionate and insightful intellectual, he would begin a new order of lay Catholics known as the Legion of Mary, now the largest lay Catholic organization in the world. Recognized for his extraordinary zeal by Pope St. John Paul II, encounter a man who believed we could all be saints, Frank Duff, a model for Catholic laity, here on EWTN.
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0: 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Lord Jesus, eternal word, splendor of the Father, we adore you. We celebrate the obedience of faith of Mother Angelica, who began the Eternal Word Television Network, and are grateful for the work of those who have joined her in this great mission. 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Inspire, strengthen, and guide them. Inflame them with zeal, and reward them with peace and joy. Amen.
1: Behold the Lamb of God, who takes away the sins of the world. Take this, all of you, and eat of it, for this is my body, which will be given up for you. Take this, all of you, and drink from it, for this is the chalice of my blood,

This morning we welcome Father Tijo Jose from the Carmelites of Mary Immaculate in Kerala, India. He will be with EWTN and us for the next month as an intern for EWTN. So keep him in your prayers as he has this experience as an intern at EWTN. Brothers and sisters, let us acknowledge our sins and so prepare ourselves to celebrate the sacred mysteries. I confess to Almighty God and to you, my brothers and sisters, that I have greatly sinned in my thoughts and in my words, in what I have done, and in what I have failed to do. Through my most grievous fault. Therefore I ask Blessed Mary, ever Virgin, all the angels and saints, and you, my brothers and sisters, to pray for me to the Lord our God. May Almighty God have mercy on us, forgive us our sins,

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God of might, giver of every good gift, put into our hearts the love of your name, so that

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Through our Lord Jesus Christ, your Son,

A reading from the book of the prophet Jeremiah. 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You were too strong for me, and you triumphed. All the day I am an object of laughter. Everyone mocks me. Whenever I speak, I must cry out. Violence and outrage is my message. The word of the Lord has brought me derision and reproach all the day. I say to myself, I will not mention him. I will speak in his name no more. But then it becomes like fire burning in my heart, imprisoned in my bones. I grow weary holding it in. I cannot endure it. The word of the Lord.

0: I urge you, brothers and sisters, by the mercies of God, to offer your bodies as a living sacrifice, holy and pleasing to God, your spiritual worship. Do not conform yourselves to this age, but be transformed by the renewal of your mind, that you may discern what is the will of God, what is good and pleasing and perfect. The word of the Lord.
1: Thanks.

Jesus began to show his disciples that he must go to Jerusalem and suffer greatly from the elders, the chief priests, and the scribes, and be killed, and on the third day be raised. Then Peter took Jesus aside and began to rebuke him. "God forbid, Lord, no such thing shall ever happen to you." He turned and said to Peter, "Get behind me, Satan. You are an obstacle to me. You are thinking not as God does, but as human beings do." Then Jesus said to his disciples, "Whoever wishes to come after me must deny himself, take up his cross, and follow me. For whoever wishes to save his life will lose it, but whoever loses his life for my sake will find it. What profit would there be for one to gain the whole world and forfeit his life? Or what can give one exchange for his life? For the Son of Man will come with his angels in his Father's glory, and then he will repay all according to his conduct."

Do not conform yourselves to this world, but be transformed by the renewal of your mind, so that you may judge what is the will of God, what is good,

pleasing and perfect. Transformation, transformation of the mind and the heart and the soul. St. Paul, leading up to Romans chapter 12, tells us what God has done for us, verses 1 through 11. Romans 12 is the response to God's love. That we don't simply love God in order that he might love us, that we somehow get God's attention by acting better, doing more things. But Christianity is first and foremost a response to God's love. What he has done first and foremost for you and for me. And the rest of our life is trying to conform our lives to the one who has laid down his life for us, transformation. Immediately after Jesus conferred the authority on Peter to govern and safeguard the church, he throws his disciples a curveball. He began to show his disciples that he must go to Jerusalem and suffer greatly from the elders, the chief priests, and the scribes, and be killed and on the third day be raised. This is not what they were expecting, a suffering Messiah, a Messiah that would suffer ridicule, scorn, and from the very people he came to redeem, a Messiah that would be killed and on the third day be raised from the dead. This is a perfect example to teach us that God's plans are not our plans. God's ways are not our ways. God's thoughts are not our thoughts. The Lord has a far greater plan for each one of us, far greater than we might be able to comprehend. We put our plans before God and hope that he will anoint them. Isn't that the case? So many times we put our plans before God and somehow hope that God will show up. God will anoint what I want. Peter and the disciples perhaps were stuck on the concept of a suffering Messiah. The Lord Jesus told them he would be raised on the third day, but it seems the disciples were stuck on the idea of a Messiah being slaughtered and killed. Right after Peter received the authority from the Lord, he tried to convince Jesus that this was not his path. Peter receives perhaps the most strongest rebuke ever given by Jesus. Get behind me, Satan. You are an obstacle to me. You are not thinking as God does, but as human beings do. Our thinking needs an adjustment. And rather, it needs to be conformed, transformed into God's thinking, how God sees reality, how God sees you, how God sees me, how God sees everything. Perhaps a good prayer would be, help me, O Lord, to see as you see this week. Help me, O Lord, to see as you see, not simply as I see, as I perceive reality in front of me, but help me to see and to be transformed, to be able to see how you see things. Sometimes we lead the Lord rather than let him lead us. We want to live how we want to live and hope that the Lord will meet us there and bless it. We fail to let the Lord lead in all.

things. Psalm 5 says exactly this: lead me, O Lord, in your righteousness. Not follow me, Lord, but lead me. Let the Lord lead. Let him go before you in all things. Remember what happened when Jesus went into the desert and to pray for 40 days, to pray and to fast. Who tempted him then? Satan in the desert. Satan came to tempt the Lord Jesus to follow another path than the one chosen him by the Father in heaven. Satan literally means adversary, or one who stands in opposition. Peter was putting an obstacle before the way of the Lord Jesus. Peter wanted his way, not God's way. Peter could see how suffering and death were part, rather, Peter could not see how suffering and death were part of God's plan. Then Jesus gives Peter and his disciples the meaning of what it means to be a disciple. Whoever wishes to come after me must deny himself and take up his cross and follow me. For whoever wishes to save his life will lose it, but whoever loses his life for my sake will find it. This teaching crushes the idea of being an obstacle. Jesus teaches them that rather than being an obstacle, a disciple gets behind the master and follows him in trust and obedience. These words of the Lord Jesus are meant for each one of us, those who profess the faith every week, what the creed says. To be a disciple means to deny ourselves and to take up our cross and to follow. Easier said than done, right? We keep falling into the same patterns, the same mistakes. Almost like insanity. There's an old saying, doing the same thing every time and expecting a different result. It's called insanity, driving ourselves mad and crazy. These things go against the grain of human nature. And that's why God gives us the power to accomplish these things that he has asked us. He will not ask us to do something without giving us the grace to do it and the strength to do it for each and every soul in each and every situation, the ability to carry it out, to see reality differently. The Lord requires us to be obedient when perhaps every cell in us cries out, no, my way. Have you ever heard the song, I Did It My Way? Of course, this is a theme song that perpetually runs in hell. I did it my way. I did it my way. No. That constant no that we can put to, even to God. But the theme song in heaven is, I did it God's way. In other words, thy will be done. Not my will be done on earth as it should be in heaven, but thy will be done on earth as it is in heaven. Thy will be done. Living God's way, denying ourselves, taking up the cross and following the Lord Jesus is the road to the cross, the road to Calvary. And it's not the easy way. It takes effort, perseverance, and most of all, the grace of God that comes through the sacrament.

moments. The cross is perhaps the greatest paradox in history. Yet without the crucifixion, there would have not been a resurrection. And the same is true in your life and in my life. We, like Peter, would like the crucifixion, or rather, we would like the resurrection without the crucifixion. No suffering at all. No bitterness. No sadness even. But the resurrection comes after the cross. And not just the cross, but the whole life of Jesus leading up to the cross. His encounters with people, his forgiveness, his compassion. And let's be clear, only in the passion, death, and resurrection of Christ does suffering have any meaning and value. Without Christ, the cross and suffering would not have meaning, would not be redeemed. Jesus gives the definitive meaning to any suffering that we experience. It's almost like the lens, so to speak, like the glasses. Us being able to see things differently, seeing things through the two beams of the cross, the horizontal beam and the vertical beam, seeing everything through this lens, every situation in life, looking at life differently. St. Paul says in a letter to the Romans, "I urge you, brothers and sisters, by the mercies of God, to offer your bodies as a living sacrifice, holy and pleasing to God, your spiritual worship." Practically speaking, this happens when we deny ourselves and take up our cross and follow Christ. Again, this transformation. Do not be conformed to this world, but be transformed by the renewal of your mind. You might have thought something like this before. Jesus, if I will follow you and but please you, no denying myself, no suffering, following Christ means the entire package. And he didn't say it would be easy. It wasn't easy for him. His life ended in this side of heaven in crucifixion, but it leads to eternal life. And he does not leave us alone. He is not simply walking beside us, but he is living in us. That's the Christian life, that Christ is living in you and in me, in our daily walk. Christianity is learning how to see reality through the lens of the cross. Christianity is living with the crucified and risen Christ before us, right in front of us, and looking at the world through this lens. Each day we are faced with making decisions, my will or God's will, every day, and ultimately for God or against God. The choice, my will, always leads to unhappiness and even destruction. When we pray the Lord's Prayer today in the Holy Mass and every day, let that deepen your sense of reverence for God, that sense that of what God has done for you and your response back to God, thy will be done on earth as it is in heaven.

0: I believe in one God, the Father Almighty, maker of heaven and earth, of all things visible and invisible. I believe in one Lord Jesus Christ, the only begotten Son of God, born of the Father before all ages, God from God, light from light, true God from true God, begotten, not made, consubstantial with the Father. Through him all things were made. For us men and for our salvation, he came down from heaven, and by the Holy Spirit was incarnate of the Virgin Mary and became man. For our sake, he was crucified under Pontius Pilate. He suffered death and was buried, and rose again on the third day in accordance with the scriptures. He ascended into heaven and is seated at the right hand of the Father. He will come again in glory to judge the living and the dead, and his kingdom will have no end. I believe in the Holy Spirit, the Lord, the giver of life, who proceeds from the Father and the Son, who with the Father and the Son is adored and glorified, who has spoken through the prophets. I believe in one holy Catholic and Apostolic Church. I confess one baptism for the forgiveness of sins, and I look forward to the resurrection of the dead and the life of the world to come. Amen. Let us keep our eyes fixed on Jesus as we offer our petitions before the throne of God.
1: For our Holy Father, and for wisdom in his labors for the church, we pray to the Lord.
2: Lord, hear our prayer.
1: That the leaders of nations may work together to improve the lot of the poor and the marginalized of the world. We pray to the Lord.
2: Lord, hear our prayer.
1: In thanksgiving for the beauty of creation, may the work of man not disfigure it, but enhance it for the greater glory of God. We pray to the Lord.
2: Lord, hear our prayer.
1: For those who are seriously ill, that they will have courage and Christian hope. We pray to the Lord.
2: Lord, hear our prayer.
1: That those who have died may enter into the banquet of life promised at baptism. We pray to the Lord.
2: Lord, hear our prayer.
0: Lord God, you have prepared for those who love you what no eye has seen or ear has heard. Fill our hearts with your love, so that loving you above all and in all, we may accomplish your promises, which the heart of man has not conceived. We make our prayer through Christ our Lord.
2: Amen.

Pray, brothers and sisters, that my sacrifice and yours may be acceptable to God, the Almighty Father. May this sacred offering, O Lord, confer on us always the blessing of salvation, that what it celebrates in mystery, it may

It is truly right and just, our duty and our salvation, always and everywhere to give you thanks, Lord, Holy Father, Almighty and Eternal God, through Christ our Lord. For through his paschal mystery, he accomplished a marvelous deed, by which he has freed us from the yoke of sin and death, summoning us to the glory of being now called a chosen race, a royal priesthood, a holy nation, a people for your own possession, to proclaim everywhere your mighty works. For you have called us out of darkness into your own wonderful light. And so with angels and archangels, with thrones and dominions, and with all the hosts and powers of heaven, we sing the hymn of your glory, as without end we acclaim.

0: To you, therefore, most merciful Father, we make humble prayer and petition through Jesus Christ, your Son, our Lord, that you accept and bless these gifts, these offerings, these holy and unblemished sacrifices, which we offer you firstly for your holy Catholic Church. Be pleased to grant her peace, to guard, unite, and govern her throughout the whole world, together with your servant, Leo our Pope, and Stephen our Bishop, and all those who, holding to the truth, hand on the Catholic and Apostolic faith. Remember, Lord, your servants, and all gathered here, whose faith and devotion are known to you. For them we offer you the sacrifice of praise, or they offer it for themselves and all who are dear to them, for the redemption of their souls and hope of health and well-being, and paying their homage to you, the eternal God, living and true.
1: In communion with those whose mercy we venerate, especially the glorious Ever Virgin Mary, Mother of our God and Lord Jesus Christ, and Blessed Joseph, her spouse, your blessed apostles and martyrs, Peter and Paul, Andrew, and all your saints, we ask through their merits and prayers, in all things we may be defended by your protecting help. Through Christ our Lord. Amen.
0: Therefore, Lord, we pray, graciously accept this oblation of our service, that of your whole family. Order our days in your peace, and command that we be delivered from eternal damnation and counted among the flock of those you have chosen. Through Christ our Lord. Amen. Be pleased, O God, we pray, to bless, acknowledge, and approve this offering in every respect. Make it spiritual and acceptable, so that it may become for us the body and blood of your most beloved Son, our Lord Jesus Christ. On the day before he was to suffer, he took bread in his holy and venerable hands, and with eyes raised to heaven, to you, O God, his almighty Father, giving you thanks, he said the blessing, broke the bread, and gave it to his disciples, saying, "Take this, all of you, and eat of it, for this is my body, which will be given up for you."

In a similar way, when supper was ended, he took this precious chalice in his holy and venerable hands, and once more giving you thanks, he said the blessing and gave the chalice to his disciples, saying, "Take this, all of you, and drink from it, for this is the chalice of my blood, the blood of the new and eternal covenant, which will be poured out for you and for many for the forgiveness of sins. Do this in memory of me."

0: Therefore, Lord, as we celebrate the memorial of the Blessed Passion, the resurrection from the dead, and the glorious ascension into heaven of Christ, your Son, our Lord, we, your servants and your holy people, offer to your glorious majesty, from the gifts that you have given us, this pure victim, this holy victim, this spotless victim, the holy bread of eternal life and the chalice of everlasting salvation. Be pleased to look upon these offerings with a serene and kindly countenance and to accept them, as once you were pleased to accept the gifts of your servant, Abel the Just, the sacrifice of Abraham, our father in faith, and the offering of your high priest, Melchizedek, a holy sacrifice, a spotless victim. In humble prayer, we ask you, Almighty God, command that these gifts be borne by the hands of your holy angel to your altar on high, in the sight of your divine majesty, so that all of us who through this participation at the altar receive the most holy body and blood of your Son may be filled with every grace and heavenly blessing through Christ our Lord. Amen. Remember also, Lord, your servants who have gone before us with the sign of faith and rest in a sleep of peace. Grant them, O Lord, we pray, and all who sleep in Christ, a place of refreshment, light, and peace. Through Christ our Lord. Amen.
1: To us also, your servants, who though sinners, hope in your abundant mercies, graciously grant some share and fellowship with your holy apostles and martyrs, with John the Baptist, Stephen, Matthias, Barnabas, and all your saints. Admit us, we beseech you, into their company, not weighing our merits, but granting us your pardon, through Christ our Lord.
0: Through whom you continue to make all these good things, O Lord. You sanctify them, fill them with life, bless them, and bestow them upon us.

0: At the Savior's command and formed by divine teaching, we dare to say, Our Father, who art in heaven, hallowed be thy name. Thy kingdom come, thy will be done, on earth as it is in heaven. Give us this day our daily bread, and forgive us our trespasses, as we forgive those who trespass against us. And lead us not into temptation, but deliver us from evil. Deliver us, Lord, we pray, from every evil. Graciously grant peace in our days, that by the help of your mercy, we may be always free from sin and safe from all distress, as we await the blessed hope and the coming of our Savior, Jesus Christ. Lord Jesus Christ, who said to your apostles, Peace I leave you, my peace I give you. Look not on our sins, but on the faith of your church, and graciously grant her peace and unity in accordance with your will, who live and reign forever and ever.
1: Amen.
0: The peace of the Lord be with you always.
1: And with your spirit.

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Behold him who takes away the sins of the world. Blessed are those called to the supper of the Lamb. Lord, I am not worthy that you should enter under my roof, but only say the word, and my soul shall be healed.

Blessed are the peacemakers, for they shall be called children of God. Blessed are they who are persecuted for the sake of righteousness, for theirs is the kingdom of heaven.

For those who cannot now receive Jesus in the Blessed Sacrament, we offer the following prayer. O my sweet Savior, Jesus Christ, thou art my sovereign good, the fountain of all good, my God and my all. What a blessing it would be for me, could I at this moment possess thee in my heart, and there render thee my praise, and lay before thee my necessities, and share in the graces thou bestowest on those who really receive thee. O come to me, dear Lord, in spirit, and take full possession of my heart and of my soul. To thee I give my memory, that thou mayest always dwell in my thoughts, my understanding, that it may ever be engaged in contemplating thy love and goodness, and my will, that thou mayest direct it to the keeping of thy holy law. To thee I give my whole self, O my Jesus. Make me to be ever thine. May the virtue of thy divine sacrament increase my faith, fortify my hope, purify my charity, and fill my heart with thy love. O let me be thine, and thou mine, from henceforth and forever, and grant that nothing in life or death may ever separate me from thee any more. Amen.

Let us pray. Renewed by this bread from the heavenly table, we beseech you, Lord, that being the food of charity, it may confirm our hearts and stir us to

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Saint Michael, the Archangel, defend us in battle. Be our protection against the wickedness and snares of the devil. May God rebuke him, we humbly pray. And do thou, O Prince of the heavenly host, by the power of God, cast into hell Satan and all the evil spirits, prowl about the world, seeking the ruin of souls. Amen.

0: Prayer for vocations. God our Father, who wills that all men be saved and come to the knowledge of your truth, we beg you to send laborers into your harvest and grant them grace to speak your word with all boldness, so that your word may spread, be glorified, and all nations may know you, the only God, and him whom you have sent, Jesus Christ, your Son, our Lord. Amen. Our Lady, Queen of the Americas, Mary, Mother of the Franciscan Missionaries of the Eternal Word, pray for us.
1: I was reading the life of the saints, and I was fascinated by the quotation from Saint Cyprian of Carthage. It gives a profound truth against jealousy. He says, "Jealousy is the root of all evils, the source of all disasters, the nursery of sins, the substance of transgressions. From it, hatred rises, animosity proceeds from it. Jealousy inflames

avarice. Jealousy incites ambition when one sees another more exalted in honors. You see, one who is envious of another person is a terrible situation to be. I want you to celebrate others. Delight in their joy. Mourn in their pains. That's the way of the saints. God love you. God bless you.

0: This is impressive, of course, so much so that it's difficult to imagine a time when there were no dioceses at all in the United States. In 1784, in recognition of the slow but painful growth of the church in the recently founded American Republic, the Vatican appointed a Maryland native, Brother John Carroll, to the post of Superior of the American Missions. According to a report he made to Rome the following year, there were only 24 priests and approximately 25,000 Catholics spread out across the young nation. 5 years later, Pope Pius VI created the first United States diocese, Baltimore, and named John Carroll its first bishop. His new diocese stretched across 3 million square miles, and the Louisiana Purchase in 1803 doubled its size. Carroll's priests were expected to minister to his vastly scattered flock. They put their lives at risk to baptize new babies, celebrate Mass in a log home, or bring the last rites to an elderly settler dying from tuberculosis. By 1808, the need for new dioceses was patently obvious, and Pope Pius VII elevated Baltimore to the rank of an archdiocese, creating new dioceses in New York, Boston, Philadelphia, and Bardstown in Kentucky. Archbishop Carroll worked tirelessly amid further problems and crosses until 1815, when he lay exhausted and dying. By the time of his death, there were 200,000 Catholics in America, and the church was poised for a time of massive growth and expansion. We can thank John Carroll for most of it.
1: A ciborium is a chalice-like container with a lid, used to hold the host for communion. Consecrated hosts reserved in the tabernacle are kept in a ciborium. It is made of metal, and the interior must be lined with gold. A silk veil is placed over the ciborium when covered.
2: Isn't living together first better for the marriage? I was on a radio show not so long ago, and I said, living together makes marriage less likely to succeed. They couldn't believe that. Their cultural wisdom said, you got to get to know someone. Then, when you marry them, you'll know what you're marrying. That's not what the research says. The research says you live together before marriage, you have a much higher chance of a divorce. Why is that? Because it taps into the mindset, commitment. If I live with you before marriage, I'm not as committed to you. If I commit to you at marriage without living with you, because I know that is not a good way to start off a relationship, then in fact, the marriage has a much higher chance of succeeding. Living together before marriage doesn't work.

So God needs to hear from you and me tonight. He needs to hear us say, Lord, Father, I'm sorry. I'm really sorry. And give me light, Lord. Give me light to see where I'm disobedient, where I displease you, where I don't acknowledge your power in my life, where I don't accept your will in my life, where I'm not simple enough or childlike enough. Help me to see when I'm unkind and impatient and oversensitive and angry. And help me to see when I'm caustic and I hurt my neighbor, Lord. Help me to see myself as I really am and take away the fear I have of seeing myself. Don't let me put up this veneer that makes me look one way when inside I'm full of dead man's bone. Let me understand. Give me light, Lord. If I don't have the light, I'm not going to see. So, Lord, I want to repent of everything displeasing to you in my life. The things I know about, I'm very sorry for, and the things I don't know. The things I'm so blind, I can't see. I'm sorry for those. Let me empty myself of me so I can love.

of you with a sincere, open mind and open heart. Lord God, bless us tonight as we participate in this holy hour. Give us a new mind and a new heart and a new spirit, that we may acknowledge you as Lord of all, that we may disappear and decrease and you may increase. We're sorry for all our sins, our weaknesses, our imperfections, our infidelities, the things we've done poorly and the things we've done, good things at the wrong time. The people we've hurt and those we have not forgiven, Lord, give us a forgiving heart. We ask this in the name of Jesus and through the intercession of Mary, that awesome holy woman. Amen.

0: On this morning, all across the United States, coast to coast and border to border, more than 6,000 Catholic schools will open their doors to teach the truth of the gospel message of Jesus Christ.
1: Good morning. Good morning. Today I offer up a
2: fever. 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
3: Okay.
4: Mary was found to be with child from whom, of course? Randy? The Holy Spirit.
0: The mission is simple and uncomplicated, to teach what is good, beautiful, honorable, and true, forming and calling students to be disciples of Christ.
5: Yeah, so he'll say, do you remember the words for the body of Christ? He says, this is my body. Exactly, and then after he says those very special words, he lifts up the body of Christ, right?
0: For morning broadcasts, and celebrating Mass, to praying for an end to abortion outside abortion clinics. It's all about learning how to make a difference in the world. Dedicated teachers communicating Christ, teaching what it means to lead a life that is authentic.
6: He would come into this world to live, love, teach, suffer, and to die for you, because I believe that.
0: Catholic education is all about instilling a vision of life rooted in truth. For in the words of Jesus himself, you will know the truth, and the truth will set you free.
5: Body of Christ.
0: Be strong, be bold, be Catholic.

0: The Holy Father's prayer intention for the month of August is for evangelization in the city. 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

0: In the name of the Father, and of the Son, and of the Holy Spirit. The Litany of the Most Sacred Heart of Jesus. Lord, have mercy on us.
1: Lord, have mercy on us.
0: Christ, have mercy on us.
1: Christ, have mercy on us.
0: Lord, have mercy on us.
1: Lord, have mercy on us.
0: Christ, hear us.
1: Christ, hear us.
0: Christ, graciously hear us.
1: Christ, graciously hear us.
0: God, the Father of heaven.
1: Have mercy on us.
0: God, the Son, Redeemer of the world. God, the Holy Spirit,
1: have mercy on us.
0: Holy Trinity, one God,
1: have mercy on us.

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1: Save us, O Lord.
0: Lamb of God, who takes away the sins of the world.
1: Graciously hear us.

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1: Have mercy on us.
0: Jesus, meek and humble of heart.
1: Make our hearts like to them.
0: Let us pray. Almighty and eternal God, look upon the heart of thy most beloved Son, and upon the praises and satisfaction which he offers thee in the name of sinners. And to those who implore thy mercy in thy great goodness, grant forgiveness in the name of the same Jesus Christ, thy Son, who lives and reigns with thee forever and ever.
1: Amen.
0: In the name of the Father, and of the Son, and of the Holy Spirit.

0: For centuries, Christians were led astray. Was the Inquisition the answer or a tool of persecution and terror?
1: The Spanish Inquisition was a legal court, and so they were required to keep very meticulous records. We learn that the myths of the Inquisition are not true at all.
0: What are the myths? What is the truth? The Inquisition, an EWTN original production, here on the Global Catholic Network, EWTN.

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1: Hello, I'm Father Charles Connor. Please join us as we meditate on the Most Holy Eucharist.

Hello, and welcome once again to our study of the Catechism of the Catholic Church. I'm Father Charles Connor from Mount St. Mary's Seminary in Emmitsburg, Maryland. Very, very happy to have you join me again as we begin to meditate today, and as we will be doing for a few programs, on the Most Holy Eucharist. We are helped very much in our meditation on the Holy Eucharist and on the other sacraments and on the Creed and every other aspect of the Catechism of the Catholic Church by study guides that have been provided for us by the Maryvale Higher Institute of Religious Sciences located in Birmingham, England. And I'm most grateful to Maryvale for allowing us to use their materials and also for the opportunity to be able to tell you about the world

wide catechetical institute located in England, in the same building where John Henry Cardinal Newman once lived when he was received into the Catholic Church in the mid-19th century in 1845. Encourage you to contact them. You'll see their website on your television screen as we go through this broadcast. Well, we are going to talk now about the Lord himself and the magnificent gift of himself, body, blood, soul, and divinity, the real presence of Christ, which remains with us always in the most holy Eucharist. And the Catechism gives intense concentration to the Eucharist, as well it should. It begins, and we are beginning, by the way, for those of you following along, with paragraphs 1322 to 1332. The concentration of the Catechism of the Catholic Church on the Eucharist really begins with a clarion call to attention. We are to realize that the Eucharist is the center of the Church's life. As with the teaching on baptism and confirmation, the Catechism then moves on to the naming of the sacrament, since what we call something tells us a good deal about its nature. The next section looks at the place of the Eucharist in God's plan of salvation, God's plan to save you and me. Then the fourth part of this section looks at the liturgical celebration of the sacrament. It is a very useful treatment because it explains to us the structure of Holy Mass. From the consideration of the rite, the liturgical rite, then the Catechism moves into a treatment of several very, very weighty points of Eucharistic doctrine. And these are all grouped together under the heading of sacramental sacrifice. Sacramental sacrifice. After all, the Eucharist is a sacrifice and it is a sacrament. And we shall be talking about both of these elements as we go on. The themes that the Catechism deals with here are thanksgiving, memorial, and presence. Then the penultimate section, or it's described as the penultimate section, focuses on Holy Communion. Finally, there is a shorter section on the Eucharist as a sign and pledge of eternal life. So you can see much is going to be considered on the pages or in the pages of the Catechism of the Catholic Church. We begin with the idea that everything is oriented to the Eucharist, everything. The Catechism begins by explaining, first of all, that the Eucharist completes Christian initiation. Now, that is all right. It's a good enough way to describe things, and you hear this in catechetics all the time. There's something mechanistic about that, I think. It doesn't get into the heart and the soul, but it is true, it does complete this initiation process. The sacraments of baptism and confirmation are really for the sake of participating in the Eucharist. They find their completion. We are made members of the royal priesthood of Christ in order that we might join in his sacrifice, which we celebrate in the Eucharist. Now, the point is developed for us very well in paragraph 1324, where it is said that not only baptism and confirmation, but all of the sacraments, and indeed the whole life of the Church, is oriented toward the Eucharist, very much as flowers turn toward the sun. The other sacraments, and indeed all ecclesiastical ministries and works of the apostolate, are bound up with the Eucharist, and they are oriented toward the Eucharist. A number of images are used in the Catechism to bring this idea home to us. The Eucharist is called the source of the Christian life, bringing to mind the image of a pure spring of water. It is called the summit of the Christian life, conjuring up the picture of a mountaintop, because, of course, mountains are so very often seen in scriptures as places where one meets God. You have Mount Sinai, you have Mount Tabor, you have Mount Carmel, you have the Mount of Olives, you have the Mount of the Beatitudes, and the like. The reason why the Holy Eucharist is so important is given to us in paragraph 1324.
in a very, very beautiful

Beautiful sentence. And we are told this sentence is worth memorizing. For in the Blessed Eucharist is contained the whole spiritual good of the church, namely Christ Himself, our Pasch. For in the Blessed Eucharist is contained the whole spiritual good of the church, namely Christ Himself, our Pasch. For in the Blessed Eucharist is contained the whole spiritual good of the church, namely Christ Himself, our Pasch. Repeat it 3 times. It's a good way of memorizing it. We go to the Holy Eucharist, my friends, in order to meet Christ. And in these various sections, the Catechism emphasizes the objective nature of what is presented to us in the Mass. We go to the Mass to participate in the Lord's sacrifice. The Mass is essentially, first and foremost, Calvary. It is the sacrifice of Jesus Christ. The Eucharist is not, first and foremost, a human action. It is something that God does. And even more specifically, it is something that God does through His Son. The authors of the Catechism want us to have a good understanding of the Jewish roots of our faith, and so they are continually drawing our attention to the origins of the Eucharist in the beliefs of the ancient people of God. We speak of the Mass. Where does the word Mass come from? Well, it derives really from the phrase that we use at the very end of it when we say, "Ite mi sa est." Go, the Mass is ended. We are sent out from the Holy Eucharist, and we are sent out with a mission to bring people to Christ and to bring people to the source of unity, which is Christ in the Holy Eucharist. The Eucharist, then, is the source of our mission and the reality to which all of our mission needs to be directed. The Mass is the beginning and the end because it contains Christ, who is the beginning and the end, the Alpha and the Omega. Now, there are many signs and symbols that are used at the Mass. Candles, the priests wearing vestments, the lectionary, the sign of the cross, the act of kneeling, and so forth. But we are going to single out the elements of bread and wine in a very, very special way, the dimensions of the sign of bread and wine. First of all, on the level of creation, the Catechism teaches us that bread and wine signify 3 things. They are the sign of the value of human work. Bread is the result of hard human work, growing wheat, harvesting, baking, and so forth. And when we offer bread and wine, we offer our work to the Creator. And secondly, bread and wine signify the goodness of the Creator who gave us these gifts. Thirdly, bread and wine signify the goodness of creation. Everything that God has made is basically good, and the Catholic tradition has therefore held that God's grace builds on nature, on created reality. And then, too, bread and wine have a significance on the level of the Old Testament. And the key point here is the new meaning which bread and wine received in the context of the Exodus, the great act of God to which the Jews look back year after year at Passover time. It's their liberation from Egypt and their journeying into the Promised Land. And the Feast of Passover is the annual commemoration of this act. So if we want to understand the Holy Eucharist, we first of all have to understand the Last Supper at which it was instituted. And if we want to understand the Last Supper, we have to look back to this Passover feast. St. John makes this point very, very clearly in the 6th chapter of his Gospel, where he gives an account of the Eucharist. There we have the miraculous feeding of the people with bread, recalling the time when God fed our ancestors, the Jews, with manna in the desert. We read about that in the book of Exodus. The Jews were starving, and then miraculously strange food fell onto the ground during the night. When the people woke up and found it, they called it manna.

0: which literally means what is it? Next, we have the story of our Lord walking on the water, which would remind St. John's readers of the miraculous escape of the Israelites across the Red Sea. We have seen very clearly, I think, what bread signified for the ancient people of God. But what about wine? Wine for the Jews is a symbol of joy and thanksgiving. It's also a symbol of the banquet prepared by God for all the nations at the end of time. And finally, wine was also a symbol for Israel itself. Israel is seen as the vine of God. Many of these passages in the Old Testament, in Isaiah and in Ezekiel, talk about Israel's unfaithfulness to God. God plants a vineyard and cares for it, but it is barren of fruit. And we also read that the drinking of wine is important in the Passover feast. At the Passover meal, a cup of wine is drunk four times. And the Catechism mentions here the cup of blessing, which is in fact the third cup of wine, which is drunk at the end of the meal. All of this symbolism relating to wine, of course, is taken up in the New Covenant. In John's Gospel, at the Last Supper, our Lord refers to himself as the true vine, the vine that will yield the fruit which God wants. The Catechism also mentions Cana, where the idea of the eschatological banquet is taken up. It is Jesus who will provide the wine for this banquet when his hour comes. And when is his hour? Well, we look to John's Gospel and tells us that that hour begins with the Last Supper and with the Holy Eucharist. Stay with us now, if you will, and in just a moment, we will continue our discussion on this very, very important sacrament.
1: A simple man surrounded by the ravages of poverty in Dublin saw an opportunity to spread devotion to Mary in a new and revolutionary way. A compassionate and insightful intellectual, he would begin a new order of lay Catholics known as the Legion of Mary, now the largest lay Catholic organization in the world. 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
0: The Catechism continues our discussion of the Holy Eucharist by introducing us to the idea of prefiguration. This idea of prefiguration is very important if we want to understand the meaning of the signs that are used in the Holy Eucharist, and for that matter, if we want to understand the meaning of the signs that are used in all seven of the sacraments. In fact, the idea of prefiguration is very, very important in the Catholic

Catholic view of Revelation as well. You may remember some episodes back in this series that we're doing on the Catechism, we talked about Revelation, and we noted the fact that God teaches His people, but He teaches them gradually. He teaches them in stages. He does not give to His people the whole entire truth at one time. First of all, no human mind could comprehend the whole entire truth at one time. It's not because our Lord does not want to do it. It is rather because you and I would be totally incapable of grasping it all at once. And this is why events in both the Old Testament and the New Testament are said to prefigure the Eucharist. They lead us up to the monumental moment of the institution of the Holy Eucharist at the Last Supper. But we must have all of these prefiguring events of the Old Testament and the New Testament in our mind. Paragraph 1333, for example, teaches that the offering by Melchizedek is a prefiguration of the church's offering of bread and wine. And the very next paragraph, 1335, notes that the miracle of the loaves is also a prefiguration of the Eucharist. Now, the Eucharist is described by the Catechism as the sacrament of unity, and it is described as the sacrament of division. That's interesting, isn't it? How can it be the sacrament of unity and the sacrament of division at one and the same time? Well, our Lord always commented, or often I should say commented, on the blindness of His disciples, and for that matter, the blindness of His listeners generally. Their hearts rebelled against the truth, even as they longed for the truth. Theoretically, they wanted truth, but when our Lord started telling them the truth, they were not always and everywhere ready to accept it. Our Lord gave scandal because of the way in which He described the Eucharist as the eating of His flesh and the drinking of His blood. This man is advocating cannibalism. How can He give us His flesh and His blood to eat? It's too hard a teaching to accept, they said. And many of them walked away, and my good people, they've been walking away from the Lord and the church ever since. As Koheleth tells us in the Old Testament, there's nothing new under the sun. So, the Catechism also tells us that the Eucharist also gave scandal because it is the same mystery as the Passion. It is the perpetuation of the sacrifice of the cross throughout the ages. That is paragraph 1323. Take a big red marking pen, go to paragraph 1323, and put several circles around it, if you don't mind marking up the page of the Catechism. It is the same mystery as the Passion. It is the perpetuation of the cross throughout the ages. Not the cross as thought about as an event of long ago. The cross brought here and now as a present living reality. Blaise Pascal wasn't kidding when he said Christ is on the cross until the end of time. The mystery perdures until the end of time. It is made present. It is not something that simply occurred 2,000 plus years ago. That's the point we are trying to make. It is the perpetuation of the sacrifice of the cross throughout the ages. We know that the Passion was a source of offense, of stumbling to many of the disciples. They rebelled at the thought that God's Messiah could suffer and die. Our Lord's sufferings were really incompatible with the preconception of so many of His disciples. We find that over and over again in Scripture. We know that our blessed Lord Himself was a sign of contradiction. And so we have to expect then that the Eucharist, which is His very self under the appearances of bread and wine, would likewise be a contradiction. Paragraphs 1337 to 1344 deal with the institution.

notion of the Holy Eucharist. We are told that love is the key to understanding the meaning of the Eucharist. The authors of the Catechism draw a good deal on the account of the Last Supper in St. John's Gospel to make this very, very clear, that love was at the basis of it all. Having loved his own to the end, we say in the Mass, he showed the depth of his love. Our Blessed Lord loved his disciples to the very end. He is completing, as it were, his work of love. Now we consider the purpose of the Eucharist. And the Catechism gives us three reasons, all of which we would sum up, I think, under the title of the purpose of the Eucharist. The Catechism tells us why our Lord instituted the Eucharist. And we are given the instruction to italicize the key words in order to leave them a pledge of his love, in order never to depart from his own, and in order to make them sharers in his Passover, he instituted the Eucharist. So three reasons then. First of all, to be a visible pledge of his love, a visible sign. Secondly, he instituted it so that he would be able to remain with his disciples always until the end of the world. The Eucharist is his actual presence with us. And finally, both the pledge and his presence are for the purpose of drawing you and I into his saving mission. We are not meant to be passive recipients of salvation. We are meant to be active sharers in the new Passover, the new dispensation. Paragraph 1338 mentions the synoptic gospels. That would be Matthew, Mark, and Luke, all giving us an account of the institution of the Holy Eucharist, as indeed does St. Paul. Now, John's gospel, on the other hand, does describe the Last Supper that our Lord shared with his disciples. But rather than talking about the actual institution of the Holy Eucharist, John chooses instead to concentrate on our Lord washing the feet of the 12 apostles that evening. Biblical commentators are divided as to why he chooses to do it. But the much more important point to which the Catechism draws our attention is that St. John conveys to us a very, very profound understanding of the Holy Eucharist in the sixth chapter of his Gospel by giving for us in detail our Lord's sermon in the synagogue of Capernaum. Then we move to a consideration of the early church and the Eucharist. And the Catechism reminds us that the celebration of the Mass has been the feature of the church from the very beginning. Probably the earliest name given to the Mass, by the way, was the breaking of the bread. You often hear that expression in various forms today. The breaking of the bread comes to us from the earliest Christian time. And the Catechism quotes from the Acts of the Apostles, this is paragraph 1342, describing the early church as having four features. First of all, it was a teaching church, a church that passed on very authoritatively what our Lord had taught. And many converts, of course, from paganism learned the Christian faith and learned it from the apostles themselves. So it was a teaching church. It was also a church with a shared common life. A church with a shared common life. The Greek word here is koinonia, which means communion or fellowship. It was a Eucharistic church. Christians met very likely on each Sunday to break bread together. And finally, it was a praying church. The early chapters of the Acts of the Apostles show us the first Christians actually going to the Jewish temple in Jerusalem to pray. And the pattern of praying the Psalms and other traditional prayers
would gradually evolve into what

we know today as the divine office. Well, so many, many things come to us then from the early church as far as our knowledge of the Eucharist is concerned. So many writers of the early Christian times have left us a great deal of their understanding of the Eucharist, which enhances our own. Much was written down. And of course, everything that was written down in the early church was written completely and totally for our benefit. The more we delve into Christian history, the more we look at and study and meditate, particularly on the early church, and the wonderful lessons that are learned and recorded by some of the fathers of the church and by some who are not necessarily fathers, but simply early Christian writers, we enhance our own appreciation for the Most Holy Eucharist. We deepen our love for the Lord, and we can do it by thinking of the great love for the Lord that those earliest Christians had. So much love for Him, of course, that so many of them, for the first 300 years, would shed their blood for the faith they professed in Him and the love they had for Him. This then opens our discussion of the Holy Eucharist, and in our next episodes, we shall continue to treat this marvelous gift from Christ.

0: within the hidden world of monastic life, encounter those few men who have put away the old man and embraced a new way of life. A life that no longer seeks after the changing and transitory things of this world, but a life of silence, contemplation, inner peace. A life guided by gladsome light. 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
1: It's where heaven touches earth. Silence becomes song. And the humble encounter the most holy. Litanies from the Shrine of the Most Blessed Sacrament, the Chaplet of the Divine Mercy, the Holy Rosary with Mother Angelica, Stations of the Cross, Daily Mass, and more, with the angels and saints all joining your adoration to the Lord Most High. 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

Now, friends, if you'd like to be seated just for a brief moment as I welcome all of you this afternoon to the Basilica of Our Lady, Queen of Ireland, here at Ireland's International Eucharistic and Marian Shrine. I welcome all of you who have joined us here in the Basilica, especially those of you who are here with today's pilgrimage, the Order of Malta pilgrimage. You're most welcome. It's great to see you all here this afternoon, chaplains, and our chief celebrant and preacher is the chief chaplain of the Irish Association, Father Tom Rogers. Father Tom, you're very welcome. Great to have you with us too. And the organiser just behind him there, John Egan. Welcome the knights and dames and the association themselves. And I just want, on behalf of all of us who have contact with you and know of your work, just on behalf of all of us, to thank you sincerely for the great work that you do here in this country in terms of looking after us, not only physically and in terms of in times of need, but also your spiritual dimension as well, which is hugely important, I know, to yourselves. So we thank you, sincere thanks on behalf of all of us. I might just show them all our appreciation because they're there at every function, everything around the country and all of the time. I welcome also Kevin Holland, who's you can hear him there on the organ, who's enhancing our liturgy this afternoon as well. So to those of you who are joining us online, indeed from all over the world, as you usually do, we welcome you as well, not only on our own platforms, but also with EWTN. You're most welcome. We unite your prayers with ours here in the Basilica this afternoon, as if you're here with us. So we bring all our thoughts and prayers and intentions into the course of this Mass. So just on behalf of the Association, I welcome Brian Coote, National Director of the Ambulance Corps, and Adrian Ahern, the National Treasurer of the Irish Association, to come forward, please.

0: Good afternoon, everybody, and especially my confrere and consoeur, members of the Irish Association, members of the Ambulance Corps, and in particular our chaplaincy team led by Father Tom. The Irish Association, from time to time, awards or rewards or recognises particular people for contributions they have made to the Ambulance Corps and to the work of our Lords, the sick and the poor. Today, we are going to present not a member of the Order of Malta, but somebody who's contributed vastly to the celebrations here for the last 20 years, not alone to our pilgrimages, but to lots of events that happen here in the Basilica. So the Irish Association have decided to award the Bronze Medal of the Irish Association to Una, who's the principal organist here in the Basilica. So Una, if you could come forward, please. So my colleague Brian, as a national director, has presented Una with the medal, and hopefully she'll get lots of celebrations and lots of gratitude from the people as we recognise her work. And thank you very much.
1: And that's not the only presentation that we make this afternoon. All of you here will notice some of the chaplains of the Order are wearing the neck cross of the Order as a sign of our members as magistral chaplains of the Order of Malta. It's membership of the Order throughout the world and is recognised worldwide. The rector and parish priest of Knockhere, Father Richard, who introduces us every year at our pilgrimage, is also a chaplain in our Order. And we are now going to present him with the upgraded version of the cross, which he has already received. And our pilgrimage organiser, John Egan, will assist me in presenting it to Father Richard.

0: I'm told this comes with a battalion of the Order of Malta outside for use afterwards. Thank you very much on behalf of myself and Una. Thank you so much indeed for that. We really do appreciate it. But again, it's the work that you do, and it's the work that goes unseen, and it's the work that happens behind the scenes in terms of your commitment to the Order. So we thank you all again for that. I invite you now to stand as we begin our celebration of the Eucharist together.
1: In the name of the Father, and of the Son, and of the Holy Spirit, the grace of our Lord Jesus Christ, the love of God, and the communion of the Holy Spirit be with you. My brothers and sisters, as we prepare ourselves for this celebration, we call to mind our sins. I confess to Almighty God and to you, my brothers and sisters, that I have greatly sinned in my thoughts and in my words, in what I have done and what I have failed to do, through my most grievous fault. Therefore, I ask Blessed Mary, ever Virgin, all the angels and saints, and you, my brothers and sisters, to pray for me to the Lord our God. May Almighty God have mercy on us, forgive us our sins, and bring us to everlasting life. Amen. Lord, have mercy. Amen. Christ, have mercy. Amen. Lord, have mercy. Amen. Glory to God in the highest, and on earth peace to people of goodwill. We praise you, we bless you, we adore you, we glorify you. We give you thanks for your great glory. Lord God, heavenly King, O God, almighty Father, Lord Jesus Christ, only begotten Son, Lord God, Lamb of God, Son of the Father, you take away the sins of the world, have mercy on us. You take away the sins of the world, receive our prayer. You are seated at the right hand of the Father, have mercy on us. For you alone are the Holy One, you alone are the Lord, you alone are the Most High, Jesus Christ, with the Holy Spirit, in the glory of God the Father. Amen. Let us pray. God of might, giver of every good gift, put into our hearts the love of your name, so that by deepening our sense of reverence, you may nurture in us what is good, and by your watchful care, keep safe what you have nurtured. Through our Lord Jesus Christ, your Son, who lives and reigns with you in the unity of the Holy Spirit, one God, forever and ever.
2: Amen. A reading from the prophet Jeremiah. You have seduced me, Lord, and I have let myself be seduced. You have overpowered me, you are the stronger. I am a daily laughingstock, everybody's butt. Each time I speak the word, I have to howl and proclaim violence and ruin. The word of the Lord has meant for me insult, derision, all day long. I used to say, I will not think about him, I will not speak in his name anymore. Then there seemed to be a fire burning in my heart, imprisoned in my bones. The effort to restrain it wearied me. I could not bear it. This is the word of the Lord.
1: Thanks be to God.

0: A reading from the letter of St. Paul to the Romans. Think of God's mercy, my brothers, and worship him, I beg you, in a way that is worthy of thinking beings, by offering your living bodies as a holy sacrifice, truly pleasing to God. Do not model yourselves on the behavior of the world around you, but let your behavior change, modeled by your new mind. This is the only way to discover the will of God and to know what is good, what it is that God wants, and what is the perfect thing to do. The word of the Lord.
1: Thanks be to God.

The Lord be with you. A reading from the Holy Gospel according to Matthew. Jesus began to make it clear to his disciples that he was destined to go to Jerusalem and suffer grievously at the hands of the elders and chief priests and scribes, to be put to death and to be raised up on the third day. Then, taking him aside, Peter started to remonstrate with him. "Heaven preserve you, Lord," he said. "This must not happen to you." But he turned and said to Peter, "Get behind me, Satan. You are an obstacle in my path, because the way you think is not God's way, but man's." Then Jesus said to his disciples, "If anyone wants to be a follower of mine, let him renounce himself and take up his cross and follow me. For anyone who wants to save his life will lose it, but anyone who loses his life for my sake will find it. What then will a man gain if he wins the whole world and ruins his life? Or what has a man to offer in exchange for his life? For the Son of Man is going to come in the glory of his Father with his angels, and when he does, he will reward each one according to his behavior." The Gospel of the Lord. Amen.

May I begin firstly by thanking Father Richard for his welcome, not only to me personally, but to all of us who gather here this afternoon for the pilgrimage of Order of Malta Ireland. We are gathered here in this great basilica from not just from all over Ireland, representing the different parts of our order, but indeed, as I discovered in the grounds of the sanctuary today, there are people here from all over the world. That is, apart from those who join us on the various streaming services. We have all come here to bring ourselves under the mantle of our Blessed Lady, to bring to her our woes, our upsets, our illnesses and disease, or simply just to bring ourselves here to pray before our Blessed Mother. Jesus said in our Gospel passage that anyone who wants to be a follower of his should take up the cross and follow him. The cross, as we know at the time of Jesus, was the method of execution reserved for the worst of the criminals. And the Romans, probably selecting that method in conjunction with the chief priests and the scribes, probably felt that they would inflict the worst of humiliations upon Jesus through that death. But we know that through the cross there came victory over sin and death. Instead of humiliation, our Lord and Saviour Jesus Christ won for us eternal life, freedom from sin and death. He, by dying on the cross for us, by carrying that cross up to the hill of Golgotha, he has shown us that we too, when we experience the cross in our lives, rather than allowing it to beat us down, we can use it to join in the victory of Jesus Christ. We know, of course, that the cross can inflict itself upon us in many different ways throughout our lives. But as Christians, we take that cross upon our shoulders, just as Jesus did, and we climb that hill of Calvary ourselves. And no matter how much we suffer doing that, it will not defeat us. We will overcome it and be restored to everlasting life in the kingdom of our Father. And how do we do that in our daily lives? We believe, particularly as members of the Order of Malta, that through our service of our Lord's the sick and the poor, we have a particular way to live out our Christian vocation. But of course, all Christian men and women are called to look out for and care for those who are in greater need than themselves. It is the particular charism of our order, and hopefully through the example that we give, that we will help others to make that same commitment. The opening line of our first reading from the prophet Jeremiah, who was a young, misunderstood man when he was called to prophecy, said, "Lord, you have seduced me, and I have let myself be seduced." If that line was taken out of context from that reading, it could be from some romantic novel, some strange modern story. But it is the language that Jeremiah uses, because he truly believed he was seduced by the Lord. The Lord took him over, called him to prophecy, and he became, despite his young age, one of the greatest of all the prophets. Many of the words that he uses are as relevant to us today as they were when he first spoke them. But his is an example to us that despite being dismissed by others, despite being considered too young, not bright enough, or not educated enough, that he could witness to the presence of his God in the world. And through that witness of his own life,

and of his own example, he challenged others to renew their commitment to God our Father. We today are challenged to follow the example of people like Jeremiah, to put behind whatever restrictions society or the world puts upon us, to put those behind us, to put behind maybe the problems that we might have with illness or disease, to put that cross upon our shoulders, trailing behind us, as we too witness to the loving presence of Jesus Christ in our world today. And maybe through the example of somebody here present today or watching us online, that a soul will be saved through what they have seen us do in love and service of our Lord Jesus Christ.

0: We profess our faith in the words of the Apostles' Creed. I believe in God, the Father Almighty, creator of heaven and earth, and in Jesus Christ, his only Son, our Lord, who was conceived by the Holy Spirit, born of the Virgin Mary, suffered under Pontius Pilate, was crucified, died, and was buried. He descended into hell, and he rose again from the dead. He ascended into heaven and is seated at the right hand of God the Father Almighty. From there he will come to judge the living and the dead. I believe in the Holy Spirit, the Holy Catholic Church, the communion of saints, the forgiveness of sins, the resurrection of the body, and life everlasting. Amen. God, our Heavenly Father, we gather as your sons and daughters, confident of the love that you have for each one of us. We bring you our prayers and petitions.
1: We pray for our Holy Father, Pope Leo, our Prince and Grandmaster, Fra John Dunlap, and all members of the Order of Malta. May the Lord bless them in his mission. Lord, hear us.
0: Lord, graciously hear us.
2: We pray for the members of the Association and the Ambulance Corps. We ask the Lord's blessing on the service of our Lords the sick and our Lords the poor. Lord, hear us.
0: Lord, graciously hear us.
3: We pray for all those who are ill here in Knock today and for those who join us online from wherever you are. May the Lord be a source of hope, healing, and peace for all of you. Lord, hear us.
0: Lord, graciously hear us.
4: We pray for all those who have died, especially the members of the Irish Association and the Ambulance Corps, their families, their friends, and benefactors. May they come to the realm of peace and light in the company of the saints. Lord, hear us.
0: Lord, graciously hear us.
5: We pray for an end to wars. May peace and goodwill be always at the heart of human relationships. Lord, hear us.
0: Lord, graciously hear us.
6: We pray for all who come to Knock as pilgrims and visitors. May the Lord answer your prayers and bring you the healing you need at this time. May you return to your home spiritually refreshed and renewed. Lord, hear us.
0: Lord, graciously hear us. As we have prayed for our dead, we remember in particular today Phil Jordan, brother of Dennis Jordan, one of our confreres, who was buried on Friday, and for Tony O'Brien, one of our long-serving Malad who joined us on pilgrimage to Lourdes for many years, who has passed away and whose funeral will take place tomorrow. May their souls and the souls of all the faithful departed, to the mercy of God, rest in peace. God, our Heavenly Father, these are the prayers which we bring in faith. Grant what we ask through your Son, Jesus Christ, our Lord. Amen.
7: We come now to our offertory collection. As always, this collection goes towards the upkeep of the shrine and the provision of all the facilities that we have here in Knock. Your generosity this time is greatly appreciated. Thank you.

Pray, brothers and sisters, that my sacrifice and yours may be acceptable to God, the Almighty Father. May this sacred offering, O Lord, confer on us always the blessing of salvation, that what it celebrates in mystery it may accomplish in power, through Christ our Lord. The Lord be with you. Lift up your hearts. Let us give thanks to the Lord our God. It is truly right and just, our duty and our salvation, always and everywhere to give you thanks, Lord, Holy Father, Almighty and Eternal God, through Christ our Lord. For out of compassion for the waywardness that is ours, he humbled himself and was born of the Virgin. By the passion of the cross, he freed us from unending death, and by rising from the dead, he gave us life eternal. And so, with angels and archangels, we sing the hymn of your glory, as without end we acclaim.

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1: You are indeed holy, O Lord, and all you have created rightly gives you praise. For through your Son, our Lord Jesus Christ, by the power and working of the Holy Spirit, you give life to all things and make them holy, and you never cease to gather people to yourself, so that from the rising of the sun to its setting, a pure sacrifice may be offered to your name. Therefore, O Lord, we humbly implore you, by the same Spirit graciously make holy these gifts we have brought you for consecration, that they may become the body and blood of your Son, our Lord Jesus Christ, at whose command we celebrate these mysteries. For on the night of his betrayed, he himself took bread, and giving you thanks, he said the blessing, broke the bread, and gave it to his disciples, saying, "Take this, all of you, and eat of it, for this is my body, which will be given up for you." In a similar way, when supper was ended, he took the chalice, and giving you thanks, he said the blessing, and gave the chalice to his disciples, saying, "Take this, all of you, and drink from it, for this is the chalice of my blood, the blood of the new and eternal covenant, which will be poured out for you and for many for the forgiveness of sins. Do this in memory of me."

0: Therefore, O Lord, as we celebrate the memorial of the saving passion of your Son, his wondrous resurrection and ascension to heaven, and as we look forward to his second coming, we offer you in thanksgiving this holy and living sacrifice. Look, we pray upon the oblation of your church, and recognizing the sacrificial victim by whose death you will to reconcile us to yourself, grant that we who are nourished by the body and blood of your Son, and filled with his Holy Spirit, may become one body, one spirit in Christ.
1: May he make of us an eternal offering to you, so that we may obtain an inheritance with your elect, especially with the most blessed Virgin Mary, the Mother of God, with blessed Joseph, her spouse, with the blessed apostles, with St. John the Evangelist, with the glorious martyrs, and with all the saints on whose constant intercession in your presence we rely for unfailing help.
2: May this sacrifice of our reconciliation, we pray, O Lord, advance the peace and salvation of all the world. 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

0: Listen graciously to the prayers of the family you have gathered here before you. In your compassion, O merciful Father, gather to yourself all your children scattered throughout the world. To all our departed sisters and brothers, and to all who are pleasing to you at their passing from this life, give kind admittance to your kingdom. There, we hope to enjoy forever the fullness of your glory, through Christ our Lord, through whom you bestow on the world all that is good.
1: Through him, and with him, and in him, O God, almighty Father, in the unity of the Holy Spirit, all glory and honor is yours, for ever and ever. Amen. At the Savior's command, and formed by divine teaching, we dare to say, Our Father, who art in heaven, hallowed be thy name. Thy kingdom come, thy will be done on earth as it is in heaven. Give us this day our daily bread, and forgive us our trespasses, as we forgive those who trespass against us. And lead us not into temptation, but deliver us from evil. Deliver us, Lord, we pray, from every evil. Graciously grant peace in our days, that by the help of your mercy, we may be always free from sin and safe from all distress, as we wait the blessed hope and the coming of our Saviour, Jesus Christ. Lord Jesus Christ, who said to your apostles, Peace I leave you, my peace I give you, look not on our sins, but on the faith of your church, and graciously grant her peace and unity in accordance with your will, who live and reign for ever and ever. Amen. The peace of the Lord be with you always.
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0: Behold the Lamb of God. Behold him who takes away the sins of the world. Blessed are those called to the supper of the Lamb. Lord, I'm not worthy that you should enter under my roof, but only say the word and my soul shall be healed.
1: For the distribution of Holy Communion this afternoon, we ask that you come forward through the central aisle of each chapel and return by the side aisles. Those of you seated just along the very front bench, just remain where you are and we will come to you. If you may not be able to come down from your seat, just let one of us know and again, we will come to you. Celiac hosts are available at the back of the sanctuary behind me. And for those of you who just wish to receive a blessing, you're more than welcome to come forward, just cross your arms in front of you.

Let us pray. Renewed by this bread from the heavenly table, we beseech you, Lord, that being the food of charity, it may confirm our hearts and stir us to serve you and our neighbor through Christ our Lord. Amen. The Lord be with you. Let us bless the Lord. Could I invite John Wright, our hospitaller, to come up and lead us in the prayer of the order.

Daily prayer for members of the Order of Malta. Lord Jesus, thou hast seen fit to enlist me for thy service among the knights, dames, and volunteers of St. John of Jerusalem. I humbly entreat thee through the intercession of the Most Holy Virgin of Flerme, St. John the Baptist, Blessed Gerard, and all the saints, to keep me faithful to the traditions of our order. Be it mine to practice and defend the Catholic, Apostolic, the Roman faith against the enemies of religion. Be it mine to practice charity towards my neighbours, especially the poor and the sick. Give me the strength I need to carry out this my resolve, forgetful of myself, learning ever from thy holy gospel, a spirit of deep and generous Christian devotion, striving ever to promote God's glory, the word

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Lord, we come to you in our brokenness, wounded in our relationships, wounded by our memory of painful experiences in times past, wounded by sin and guilt in our lives today. Lord Jesus, you are the bread of life. You came to feed the lonely with your company, to feed the sad with your hope. Your love touched all you met. You helped them change and grow. You nourished them with your love and led them to the Father. Your love opened them to the Spirit of love. As we meet you, the bread of life, feed us, we pray, with your love. Lead us to the Father. Open us to the Spirit of love, so that we can care for others and help them to grow in your love. Stay with us, Jesus, as evening begins to fall, and be our companion on our way. Set our hearts on fire with new hope, so that we may recognize you in the Scriptures and in the breaking of bread. O Jesus, we believe in you, we hope in you, and we love you. Strengthen our faith, renew our hope and love, and grant our prayers. Touch with your healing love, O Lord, all who feel the hurt of life's wounds. Long ago, when people prayed to you for healing, you listened to them, blessed them, and answered their prayers. Heal us now of our sinfulness and of the hatred that divides us. Take away our hardness of heart. Open our eyes, which are often blind to the needs of others. Remove our selfishness and our greed. Give us self-control at all times and fill our hearts with your eternal love. O Jesus, we ask you now to heal and bless us and fill us with your peace. Let the sacrament of your body and blood bring healing to us all, for you live and reign with the Father and the Holy Spirit, one God forever and ever. Amen.

So the procession will go out through this corridor here. And after the statue and the priest, can I invite the knights and then the ambulance corps to exit through this corridor here, right after the priests and the statue. Everybody else, if you'd like to exit the basilica using the doors behind you or come out through the corridors, we will conclude our pilgrimage at the apparition with the blessing of objects at the apparition chapel.

name of the Father, and of the Son, and of the Holy Spirit. Amen. O Lord, open my lips. Glory be to the Father, and to the Son, and to the Holy Spirit. I believe in God, the Father Almighty, creator of heaven and earth, and in Jesus Christ, his only Son, our Lord, who was conceived by the Holy Spirit, born of the Virgin Mary, suffered under Pontius Pilate, was crucified, died, and was buried. He descended into hell. On the third day he rose again from the dead. He ascended into heaven and is seated at the right hand of God the Father Almighty. From there he will come to judge the living and the dead. I believe in the Holy Spirit, the Holy Catholic Church, the communion of saints, the forgiveness of sins, the resurrection of the body, and life everlasting. Amen. Our Father, who art in heaven, hallowed be thy name. Thy kingdom come, thy will be done on earth as it is in heaven.

Hail Mary, full of grace, the Lord is with thee. Blessed art thou amongst women, and blessed is the fruit of thy womb, Jesus. Hail Mary, full of grace, the Lord is with thee. Blessed art thou amongst women, and blessed is the fruit of thy womb, Jesus. Hail Mary, full of grace, the Lord is with thee. Blessed art thou amongst women, and blessed is the fruit of thy womb, Jesus. Glory be to the Father, and to the Son, and to the Holy Spirit. Amen. Okay. The five glorious mystery. The first glorious mystery, the resurrection. The angel spoke to the women. You must not be afraid, he said. I know you are looking for Jesus, who was nailed to the cross. He is not here. He has risen, just as he said. Our Father, who art in heaven, hallowed be thy name. Thy kingdom come, thy will be done on earth as it is in heaven. Hail Mary, full of grace, the Lord is with thee. Blessed art thou among women, and blessed is the fruit of thy womb, Jesus. Hail Mary, full of grace, the Lord is with thee. Blessed art thou among women, and blessed is the fruit of thy womb, Jesus. Hail Mary, full of grace, the Lord is with thee. Blessed art thou among women, and blessed is the fruit of thy womb, Jesus. Hail Mary, full of grace, the Lord is with thee. Blessed art thou amongst women, and blessed is the fruit of thy womb, Jesus. Hail Mary, full of grace, the Lord is with thee. Blessed art thou among women, and blessed is the fruit of thy womb, Jesus. Hail Mary, full of grace, the Lord is with thee. Blessed art thou among women, and blessed is the fruit of thy womb, Jesus. Hail Mary, full of grace, the Lord is with thee. Blessed art thou among women, and blessed is the fruit of thy womb, Jesus. Hail Mary, full of grace, the Lord is with thee. Blessed art thou among women, and blessed is the fruit of thy womb, Jesus. Hail Mary, full of grace, the Lord is with thee. Blessed art thou among women, and blessed is the fruit of thy womb, Jesus. Hail Mary, full of grace, the Lord is with thee. Blessed art thou amongst women, and blessed is the fruit of thy womb, Jesus. Glory be to the Father, and to the Son, and to the Holy Spirit.

The second glorious mystery, the Ascension. Then he led them out of the city as far as Bethany, where he raised his hands and blessed them. As he was blessing them, he departed from them and was taken up into heaven. Our Father, who art in heaven, hallowed be thy name. Thy kingdom come, thy will be done on earth as it is in heaven. Hail Mary, full of grace, the Lord is with thee. Blessed art thou among women, and blessed is the fruit of thy womb, Jesus. Hail Mary, full of grace, the Lord is with thee. Blessed art thou amongst women, and blessed is the fruit of thy womb, Jesus. Hail Mary, full of grace, the Lord is with thee. Blessed art thou among women, and blessed is the fruit of thy womb, Jesus.

full of grace, the Lord is with thee. Blessed art thou amongst women, and blessed is the fruit of thy womb, Jesus. Hail Mary, full of grace, the Lord is with thee. Blessed art thou amongst women, and blessed is the fruit of thy womb, Jesus. Hail Mary, full of grace, the Lord is with thee. Blessed art thou amongst women, and blessed is the fruit of thy womb, Jesus. Hail Mary, full of grace, the Lord is with thee. Blessed art thou amongst Jesus. Glory be to the Father, and to the Son, and to the Holy Spirit.

third glorious mystery, the coming of the Holy Spirit. They saw what looked like tongues of fire coming out. Each person there was touched by a tongue. They were all filled with the Holy Spirit and began to talk in other languages. Our Father, who art in heaven, hallowed be thy name. Thy kingdom come, thy will be done on earth as it is in heaven. Hail Mary, full of grace, the Lord is with thee. Blessed art thou amongst women, and blessed is the fruit of thy womb, Jesus. Hail Mary, full of grace, the Lord is with thee. Blessed art thou amongst women, and blessed is the fruit of thy womb, Jesus. Hail Mary, full of grace, the Lord is with thee. Blessed art thou amongst women, and blessed is the fruit of thy womb, Jesus. Hail Mary, full of grace, the Lord is with thee. Blessed art thou amongst women, and blessed is the fruit of thy womb, Jesus. Hail Mary, full of grace, the Lord is with thee. Blessed art thou amongst women, and blessed is the fruit of thy womb, Jesus. Hail Mary, full of grace, the Lord is with thee. Blessed art thou amongst women, and blessed is the fruit of thy womb, Jesus. Hail Mary, full of grace, the Lord is with thee. Blessed art thou amongst women, and blessed is the fruit of thy womb, Jesus. Hail Mary, full of grace, the Lord is with thee. Blessed art thou amongst women, and blessed is the fruit of thy womb, Jesus. Hail Mary, full of grace, the Lord is with thee. Blessed art thou amongst women, and blessed is the fruit of thy womb, Jesus. Hail Mary, full of grace, the Lord is with thee. Blessed art thou amongst women, and blessed is the fruit of thy womb, Jesus. Glory be to the Father, and to the Son, and to the Holy Spirit.

the four glorious mystery, the Assumption of Mary into heaven. And Mary said, My soul proclaims the greatness of the Lord, and my spirit exults in God my Saviour, because he has looked upon his lowly handmaid. Our Father, who art in heaven, hallowed be thy name. Thy kingdom come, thy will be done on earth as it is in heaven. Hail Mary, full of grace, the Lord is with thee. Blessed art thou amongst women, and blessed the fruit of thy womb, Jesus. Hail Mary, full of grace, the Lord is with thee. Blessed art thou amongst women, and blessed the fruit of thy womb, Jesus. Hail Mary, full of grace, the Lord is with thee. Blessed art thou amongst women, and blessed the fruit of thy womb, Jesus. Hail Mary, full of grace, the Lord is with thee. Blessed art thou amongst women, and blessed the fruit of thy womb, Jesus. Hail Mary, full of grace, the Lord is with thee. Blessed art thou amongst women, and blessed the fruit of thy womb, Jesus. Hail Mary, full of grace, the Lord is with thee. Blessed art thou amongst women, and blessed the fruit of thy womb, Jesus. Hail Mary, full of grace, the Lord is with thee. Blessed art thou amongst women, and blessed the fruit of thy womb, Jesus. Hail Mary, full of grace, the Lord is with thee. Blessed art thou amongst women, and blessed the fruit of thy womb, Jesus. Hail Mary, full of grace, the Lord is with thee. Blessed art thou amongst women, and blessed the fruit of thy womb, Jesus. Glory be to the Father, and to the Son, and to the Holy Spirit.

The fifth glorious mystery, the crowning of Our Lady, Queen of Heaven. Mary's dignity is a sign of God's power. He has pulled down princes from their thrones and exalted the lonely, the hungry. He has filled with good things the rich were sent away. Our Father, who art in heaven, hallowed be thy name. Thy kingdom come, thy will be done on earth as it is in heaven.

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Hail Mary, full of grace, the Lord is with thee. Blessed art thou amongst women, and blessed the fruit of thy womb, Jesus.

0: Hail Mary, full of grace, the Lord is with thee. Blessed art thou amongst women, and blessed the fruit of thy womb, Jesus. Hail Mary, full of grace, the Lord is with thee. Blessed art thou amongst women, and blessed the fruit of thy womb, Jesus. Hail Mary, full of grace, the Lord is with thee. Blessed art thou amongst women, and blessed the fruit of thy womb, Jesus. Hail Mary, full of grace, the Lord is with thee. Blessed art thou amongst women, and blessed the fruit of thy womb, Jesus. Hail Mary, full of grace, the Lord is with thee. Blessed art thou amongst women, and blessed the fruit of thy womb, Jesus. Hail Mary, full of grace, the Lord is with thee. Blessed art thou amongst women, and blessed the fruit of thy womb, Jesus. Hail Mary, full of grace, the Lord is with thee. Blessed art thou amongst women, and blessed the fruit of thy womb, Jesus. Glory be to the Father, and to the Son, and to the Holy Spirit. Hail, Holy Queen, Mother of Mercy. Hail our life, our sweetness, and our hope. To thee be cried, poor banished children of Eve. To thee be sent up our sighs, mourning, weeping, this valley of tears. Turn, thou most gracious advocate, and eyes of mercy towards us. And after this exile, show unto us the blessed fruit of thy womb, Jesus. O clement, O loving, O sweet Virgin Mary. Let us pray. O God, who has only begotten Son, by his life, death, and his resurrection, has purchased for us the rewards of eternal salvation, grant, we beseech you, that meditating upon these mysteries in the most holy rosary of the Blessed Virgin Mary, we may imitate what they contain and obtain what they promise, through Christ our Lord. Amen. May divine assistance always remain with us, and may the souls of the faithfully departed, through the mercy of God, rest in peace. Amen. The prayer to Our Lady of Knock. Our Lady of Knock, Queen of Ireland, you gave hope to your people in a time of distress and comfort them in sorrow. You have inspired countless pilgrims to pray with confidence to your divine Son, remembering his promise. Ask and you shall receive. Seek and you shall find. Help me to remember what we are all pilgrims on the road. Fill me with love and concern for my brothers and sisters, especially those who live with me. Comfort me when I'm sick, lonely, or depressed. Teach me how to take part more reverently in the Holy Mass. Give me a greater love of Jesus in the Blessed Sacrament. Pray for me now and at the hour of our death. Amen. Our Lady of Knock, Saint Joseph, pray for us. Saint John the Evangelist, pray for us.
1: In the name of the Father, and of the Son, and of the Holy Spirit. Amen. So now, friends, before we tempt fate any further, thank you all very much indeed for being here with us this afternoon, and for all who have joined the Order of Malta pilgrimage. Seemingly, it's raining right around us, so it goes to the power of the Order of Malta that we're still dry here this afternoon. So thanks to all who participated, to the Knights and Dames, to the Ambulance Corps, to all who are part and parcel, and especially to the organiser, John Egan. John puts an awful lot of work into this, and you can see him there going around organising everybody. He's down there, I'm pointing at him. So John, thank you very much indeed for the work that you've put in, and everybody else for being here as well. I'd like to thank our singers this afternoon, Kevin Holland, and our own Director of Music, Una Nolan, and also our Chief Celebrant and our preacher this afternoon, the Chief Chaplain of the Irish Association of the Order of Malta, Father Tom Rogers. Father Tom, thank you very much indeed, and thanks for being our Chief Celebrant this afternoon. Just remains for me to, I'd just like to thank our Corps Jawira as well. These are the people in the blue uniform that are here this afternoon. They're always looking, no more than yourselves, looking for volunteers. So if anybody thinks that they would like to join, you can speak to any of them and we can get things rolling in that way. They're

0: always looking for volunteers, as is the order itself. And just finally, again, once again, on behalf of myself and Una, to thank you for the honour and privilege that you've bestowed upon us this afternoon, but also, more importantly, to thank you for all your volunteerism and for being part of a wonderful, wonderful and extremely historic organisation, and to all our young people here who give up their time. Thank you very much indeed, and well done, and thanks for all your help. So just to keep an eye on our website, knockshrine.ie, all our programmes as we're moving into the autumn now and towards the end of the season, but continues with our autumn-winter programme. I know that's an awful word, winter, but we're not there yet. But we have a programme, a schedule of events, so do keep an eye on everything, knockshrine.ie. So I invite Father Tom now to bless any religious objects you happen to have with you and conclude with the final blessing.
1: Almighty Father, bless these medals and religious objects. May the saving presence of Christ be in the hearts of those who use them and in the homes in which they are placed. I bless them in the name of the Father, and of the Son, and of the Holy Spirit. Amen. Please bow your heads and ask for God's protection as we leave Knock Shrine today. Loving Father, we thank you for this time of prayer we have shared together. Through the intercession of Our Lady of Knock, hear the prayers we bring before you. Renew us in faith and hope, and keep us always close to your Son, Jesus Christ. I now invite the priest present with me to give the final blessing. May Almighty God bless you all, the Father and the Son and the Holy Spirit. Amen. Go in peace, glorifying the Lord by your life.
2: Celebrity. But she accepted it if it was going to help the poor.
3: She was strong. She was firm. She was a tough cookie. She was tough in Jesus. She wanted to love until it hurts.
4: For Mother Teresa, there were no expendable people. Everyone has dignity and worth, because everyone is made in the image of God.
5: Lord, make me a channel of your peace, that where there is hatred, I may bring love.

0: I've come today to Scotland's National Marian Shrine here at Carfin to meet Alan Wilson, to talk about his son Joseph, who died aged 17, but still leaves a lasting legacy amongst the people with whom he lived. Alan, pleased to meet you.
1: Hi, Kevin, how are you? Welcome to Carfin.
0: Thank you.
1: So here we are at Carfin. It's got a long history going back to Canon Taylor, who was one of the key people in getting St. Therese sainted. And as a reward for that, this is a relic from St. Therese that is permanently here in the Little Flower Chapel. So it's a lovely place for devotion and a nice place to be.
0: And it's the National Marian Shrine of Scotland.
1: Yes, that's right. It was built, if I remember, in the 20s by a lot of migrant mine workers and just, you know, carved out the whole place. I think it's one of these places when you, as soon as you wander in the front, you just feel this great sense of peace.
0: Yes.
1: And
0: yes.
1: This great sense of spirituality.
0: Absolutely. I noticed it the minute I arrived. Now, I've come today to talk to you about Joe.
1: Yeah. Mm-hmm.
0: And tragically, you lost Joe how many years ago?
1: That's now 8 years ago. His anniversary was actually just yesterday.
0: That's right. So tell me a little bit about Joe. Obviously, your son and,
1: yeah.
0: and your wife, I think, Veronica.
1: Yes.
0: What year was he born?
1: Joe was born in 1994. He was a lovely young man. Lovely young man. And if you speak to anyone about Joe, his friends, his neighbours, even teachers, you know, anyone he'd contact with, you would get exactly the same story from him. He was such an engaging young chap, polite, I'm going to say handsome.
0: Yes.
1: But he was also, he was very tall, 6'2". So he was the kind of person that if you were talking to him, he would find something in common with you to talk to you about. It was really engaging. You would feel as if you were the only person in the world at that point in time.
0: Mm-hmm.
1: You know, he really had, he just captured you. But he didn't impose his personality on you. He was more interested in you, you know, and to find out what you were like,
0: yeah.
1: And,
0: yeah.
1: You know, your interests and whatnot. So really, really engaging young man. And he was also very devout in his faith. A lot of folk ask me the question, where does he get that faith from? And it was inherent in him. I know, yeah, as his parents, we've created an environment for it to flourish, but his faith was all his.
0: Yes.
1: And there was a few examples. If we go back to primary school, and if I think of the first parents' evening, we went, this is primary one, so this is Joe. 4.5 years of age.
0: Mm-hmm.
1: And his primary school teacher, Mrs. Henderson at the time, she said to us, you know, your boy, there's just something really special about him. Do you know, at playtime, he goes out and he just looks around the playground and he sees who's not talking with anyone, who's not playing with anyone, who's not engaged. And he'll go over to them and make sure they're all right and get them involved in something or get them working. So that was very obvious from a very young age. But this is the place that we're in right now, the Carfin Grotto. It's, I've got to say, one of his favourite places.
0: Was it?
1: Yeah, we lived just literally across the road. And he would come in a lot of times with his mother and just wander around as we're doing just now.
0: Yeah.
1: And they'd be just chatting about the matters of the day and you know, praying together and whatnot.
0: Did Joe have a particular devotion to Our Lady, you know, Our Lady of Fatima, Our Lady of Lourdes, or something like that?
1: Not that I was aware of, but he was a devotee of the Rosary.
0: Yes.
1: You know, so he would say the Rosary often. And I recall Veronica will tell us quite often he would come home from school and he'd say, right, Mum, here's what's happened. Come and say a Rosary with me.
0: Really?
1: Or his favourite prayer was actually the Angelus.
0: Really?
1: Yeah, so he'd pray the Rosary or the Angelus, and Veronica recalls quite humorously that quite often the dinners were burnt.
0: So he's a man of prayer.
1: Oh, absolutely. Absolutely. He was a sort of person you know, if we were talking and if you said to me, Kevin, you know, my aunt's not well, or, you know, or I've got, you know, somebody that I know could do with some prayers and help, Joe wouldn't just log that in his mind. He would actually stop and say a prayer right there and then for them. You know, just as we're kind of instructed to do. But he lived his faith absolutely. He wore it in his sleeve. You know, he just knew when you were talking to him, he was a man of God.
0: Yeah. Which is quite unusual, really, for a young man. How did his peers take to that?
1: Well, sometimes, you know, if you think of someone who's really holy, really devout, you know, you might think of quite a stuffy person, or quite
0: a stare.
1: Anything but. You know, Joe was life and soul of the party, very gregarious. There's videos that his pals have got. He loved dancing and he loved singing. You know the expression, you know, sing as if nobody's listening.
0: Yes.
1: And dance as if nobody's watching.
0: Yes.
1: Joe lived that.
0: Really?
1: He really was.
0: Wow,
1: you know,
0: amazing.
1: So, you know, you put all that together. Handsome, tall, really engaging. You know, what a guy we've got here.
0: Yeah.
1: And absolutely not afraid to show his devotion to God and show his love for God and Jesus and Our Lady. You know, he was very, very, very holy. But I say, a really lovely person at the same time. Do you mind if I show you something just now, Kevin?
0: No, I'd be delighted.
1: Yeah, if we just go around here, this is a cave where there's plaques dedicated to a lot of people. And just here, not long after Joe's death, his school friends and the school got together and raised a bit of money to put a plaque up for
0: that's
1: Joe.
0: That's really, really nice.
1: So
0: that was his school pals did that.
1: Yeah.
0: That's really touching.
1: Uh-huh. It's a beautiful thing. And the other thing I should mention about the area that we're in just now, Joe spent 5 days in a coma when he collapsed.
0: Yeah.
1: The intervening Sunday, which would be the 18th of December, there was a really, really beautiful thing happened here in the grotto, and this kind of gives you a sense of what everyone thought of Joe. It started off with a couple of his pals said, right, we need to do something. Remember, these are teenagers that you're talking about, so it's very, very difficult in my age to deal with it, but as a teenager, you know, you just wonder how much more difficult is it. So his friends said, come on, we'll go to the grotto and we'll light candles. So they started off. Yeah, there was like 2 or 3 or 4 of them, then a dozen of them, then it seemed to be growing and growing. So they then approached Father and asked if they could use the glass chapel, which will pass over there. It came from the Glasgow Garden Centre. It holds about 70 people. It became apparent that the glass chapel wasn't going to be big enough, so they asked if they could use the chapel, which they did. And the thing was, this was driven by young people. So it was all lay-led. And in the chapel, they'd gathered, they tell me the chapel was full, so that means there must have been 500, 600, 700 people, you know, that sort of number. And they all said some prayers in the chapel and then came down here and just placed their candles in front of Our Lady's shrine, in front of St. Therese, mm-hmm. and all just round about here. There's photographs that we've got in this whole place. This is in darkness, and it was a -4, freezing cold night. And you see these photographs, and it's just all lit up with candles from Joe. And it was young folk, it was neighbours, it was the whole community. You know, it was just folk getting together for Joe. Amazing. At the time that they did it, it was 7 o'clock at night. We were standing around Joe's bedside, praying at the same time, just to get a spiritual connection. The following day, I came round to have a wee look, and the amount of candles that were there. And it wasn't just devotional candles, it was wee tea lights. But the whole thing was, the community that got together that night was just astonishing. My brother-in-law was here, and then he came over to the hospital, and he was just, you could tell by the look in his face, and he said, I can't believe what I've just witnessed. And he was so elated. You know, it was absolutely brilliant. So that probably gives you a sense of Joe. And as I say, he would pray all the time. And I think that that prayerfulness
0: yeah.
1: showed itself with his friends. was talking to some of his friends recently, you know, some of his classmates, and they were saying, do you know, see if anyone had anything going on in their life, if there was anything happening in their life, Joe was the go-to person. They'd go and seek Joe out and ask his advice.
0: Really?
1: Yeah.
0: So he was kind of a leader amongst his peers?
1: Absolutely.
0: Uh-huh. Yeah.
1: I'd give you another wee example of that. In his fifth year, which the year just before he died, he was a highly intelligent young man. He wanted to study medicine, so he achieved 5 hires, not just A's, but A band ones, which is like 90% and above. So a highly intelligent young man. So at the awards ceremony in November 2011, he received the head teacher's award for general excellence, the sort of ducks as folk would call it. And I can remember at that event, the sports hall is, you're all laid out with chairs, and it's the whole school is there. And there's a wee video of Joe, you know, just talking about some things, and then he comes up to get his, it's a cup, you know, there you go. Yeah. Comes up to get his, gets it presented from the head teacher. And he stood there with a cup, and when he raised it, I'm reliving it just now, the whole place erupted. You know, it wasn't, you would think maybe

0: Just his classmates. It wasn't, it was the whole school. You know, the younger kids and whatnot. And I can remember thinking, my goodness, there's... people love you.
1: Yeah. Yeah. Did Joe have a devotion to St. Therese?
0: Absolutely. Absolutely. It's... it kind of goes with being in Caerphilly.
1: Because, you know, just this shrine is as much about Therese as it is Our Lady, it seems.
0: Yeah, you would say so. It was built for Our Lady of Lourdes, but Canon Taylor, who was the priest here, who Taylor High School, his school was named after, had a huge devotion to St. Therese. Mm-hmm.
1: So what was Joe's sort of devotion? How was that lived out? Did he ever go to Lisieux, for example?
0: Yes, we had a family holiday. I think it was about 2008, where we went a family holiday in the coast of France, and on one of the not so sunny days, we decided we'll just drive inland, go into Lisieux, and did, you know, followed in the footsteps of St. Therese, our house, the basilica, the church that she was in. You know, yes. We went to the convent that St. Therese was as well, and the Carmelites. And, you know, at the basilica, her parents' relics were there at the time as well.
1: Yes.
0: This was before they were sainted.
1: Yes.
0: But it was a fabulous experience. And I can remember we were all going up and, you know, you're touching the relics, yes, and whatnot, and it was really uplifting. So your original question was, did Joe have a devotion to St. Therese? Yes, a very strong devotion, yes, to St. Therese. As I say, he would come here quite often with his mum and on his own, uh-huh, you know, just to have a wander round. And you feel the peace yourself.
1: Is this statue a comfort to you, Joe?
0: Yes. When you look at that and you see Our Lady with Jesus, I can't help thinking of Veronica when I see that.
1: Yes. I mean, it's not the natural order, is it?
0: No, it's not. It's not, and it's a very, very difficult thing. So this time of the year is just, it's a very difficult time. When your child is born, what do you feel? You know, you feel elated and it's absolutely fantastic. It's the same when your child dies in the opposite direction. But also, when I think of Joe, you can go several ways with this when your child dies. You can go really down and depressed, and, you know, I'm not saying I don't get down and I don't get sad. Of course I do. You know, of course I do. It's a very natural thing to do. But the other thing I think of is, well, Joe was put on this earth for a purpose. And in his 17 short years, he's fulfilled the purpose that he was given. And as a parent, I think to myself, well, you always want your kids to be happy. No matter what they're doing, you just want them to be happy. So, if I could talk to Joe just now, and I could say to Joe, right, what would you like to do? Would you like to be here? Or would you like to be up there with God doing God's work? He'd tell me two things. He'd say, I love it up here doing God's work, and I'm just so happy. Now, as a parent, what else do you want for your child? You know, so it's... that helps me personally when I'm in my lowest ebbs. So, no, it's a lovely thing. It's a lovely thing. So he's very, very, very much part of the family still.
1: I notice we've got John Paul II here. But I think, did Joe see a pope in his life?
0: He certainly did. He saw Pope Benedict when he came to Bella Houston in 2010.
1: Yes.
0: And, oh my, in the lead-up to... see, when they found Pope Benedict was coming.
1: Bella Houston is a large park in
0: Glasgow.
1: In Glasgow.
0: It's the same place that John Paul II came to in, I think it was the 80s.
1: That's right.
0: And the lead up to it, Joe was ecstatic knowing that the Pope was coming. Yeah, he couldn't believe it. and just really excited.
1: How old were you being?

0: In 2010, Joe would be 15 at the time of the Pope's visit. And he loved it. Joe wrote in his diaries about that event, and he wrote, I'm trying to remember it word for word, he wrote, "Pope Benedict is on the altar. That's the nearest to Jesus on the altar as we can get." Yeah. And he was, his other words were, it would be buzzing, ecstatic, absolutely brilliant. So much so, this is a 15-year-old boy, and in his diary, the wristband he had for the event, you know, to get entry,
1: yeah,
0: he's actually sellotaped that into his diary.
1: Really?
0: Yeah. So that shows you, that act alone shows you what he thought of it. And he also, just underneath the wristband, he wrote, you know the hymn, "Let Us Build the City of God"?
1: Yes.
0: So he wrote that immediately below that. But it was just a fantastic experience. And I actually remember him when I got home, and he was as high as a kite.
1: Was it?
0: Oh, man, yeah.
1: A great day, aren't you? The whole family went?
0: No, just Joe.
1: Just Joe?
0: Just Joe, yeah. I think I was working. I was Episcopalian at the time. I only converted to Catholicism 2 years ago.
1: Yes.
0: So, and I think it was limited spaces, so...
1: Yes.
0: No, but Joe was there with his school.
1: Indeed.
0: Thoroughly enjoyed it.
1: Great. One of the things, Alan, about Joe is that, like St. Therese, he left a diary.
0: Yeah, I did. It was a pleasant surprise. I was preparing for a memorial service that the school were having, and I was looking for inspiration. And I went up to his room, and I was looking around, and I saw school jotters. So I thought, I'll look at his handwriting, and that'll make me think about Joe and whatnot. And I started flicking through the jotters, and I'm starting to read, and I'm saying, this isn't business studies. this is his life, you know, and diaries, and it's the life of a 14, 15, 16-year-old, but all the things that go on in your life at that time. But the thread that came right through it was talking about his faith and how when he needed help, the number of times he would turn to God, he would turn to Jesus, or typically he'd say, I've just prayed a decade of the rosary there. You know, so it was wonderful to find. And I showed it to Veronica and Angela, and we just sat there and read and read and read. And it was just absolutely fabulous. It was Joe in his own words.
1: Yeah.
0: You know, and that's the person that I could see. And there was a bit of me that was saying, I'm so glad that's there, because it's more than just your own memories.
1: Yeah.
0: You know, this is actually Joe talking about himself.
1: Yeah.
0: So it was absolutely beautiful. And after the memorial, there was a lot of folk. I used a couple of quotes out Joe's diaries at the memorial service at the school. And there was a few folks said, oh, that's really interesting. I'd like to know more about Joe and Joe's words. So with the help of the school, and actually with we got a great bit of advice from an old retired priest that we know is a very, very dear man to us. I said we should do something with it, so we picked out quite a few of the quotations, and the school put together this beautiful diary and this beautiful booklet called Joe's Words.
1: Yes.
0: And that's now been... We started circulating it just to Taylor High School, to friends and family, and then more folk wanted a copy of it because they'd heard about it. And eventually the Grotto shop here held it for us. It's a free publication, you know, and there's no money involved. And folk just... kept on wanting more and more, and we printed and printed and printed. We're now estimating there's about 5,000 copies of this have been distributed, and it's throughout the world. It's not just here. It's throughout the UK, you know, Canada, Africa, India, Australia, Spain. I'm rhyming them off, but it's, you know, the places we've been asked for, it's just incredible.
1: It's a great example to young people.
0: Yeah. Just as we were walking down here into the sunken garden, we passed the Our Lady of Fatima, you know, and you get the young people there who, you know, who had the fantastic apparition of Our Lady. And then the phenomenon just now that's happening, there seems to be an awful lot of young people being taken by God in their young years, probably as an example. One I think of is Carlos Acutis, mm-hmm.

0: I know there's an awful lot more.
1: Yes. Well, I suppose Therese wasn't that old when she died.
0: St. Therese as well.
1: Or Bernadette.
0: Yeah.
1: Yeah.
0: Yeah. So you're looking at all these young people and you're saying, well, there's a purpose to it. There's a purpose to it.
1: Yeah.
0: And if that purpose is to help others and to bring folk closer to God, then, as I said earlier, you know, if Job was given that choice, if he was given the choice, you can stay here, Joe, or you can come with me and help people, he would jump at the chance of doing God's work. He did. Veronica and I had a conversation with Joe a week, 2 weeks before he died. And he said, look, I'm having a wee thought. He says, I really got a strong feeling that I want to help folk spiritually. And I can't help thinking that with God taking Joe, he's getting his wish.
1: Yeah.
0: You know, he's impacting in a real positive way so many more people now than they ever could if he was here. Yeah. He was a great person, and lots of the testimonies from the folk that I've spoken to you about show that and demonstrate that, but I just can't help feeling that being in heaven and doing God's work, you can touch more lives in a positive way, and, you know, at a time that where I think faith and church and religion really needs it. So, from the diaries, there's then, you know, a lot of folk have been praying to Joe and asking Joe for help, and, you know, folk tell us about, we'll call them favours that they've been granted. So we've now set up Joe's Faith, which is basically using Joe as the example and holding devotional events. We've now held 4 devotional events, all here in Kerfin, and there's almost 200 people been coming along to each event. And we do a rosary or a set of prayers.
1: Yeah.
0: We've now added some hymns, and we do a wee reflection on Joe's life, on different aspects of his life, mainly focusing on his faith. But that reflection is now, it's been taken on by more people. There are so many young people come to these events, and it's really inspirational. You know, it's young people, middle-aged people, older people. And just to see that the wide range of personalities that you know Joe's inspiring are you know that coming out to see Joe, it's really really good. And in the Joe's Faith group, it's nice to be able to bring some goodness to the world.

0: within the hidden world of monastic life, encounter those few men who have put away the old man and embraced a new way of life. A life that no longer seeks after the changing and transitory things of this world, but a life of silence, contemplation, inner peace. 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
2: Steve, you wrote a pro-life book called Speaking for the Unborn, and you've become a passionate advocate for unborn lives. What makes you qualified for this role?
3: Well, that's an interesting question. Usually I do a lot of pro-life speaking, and when I'm introduced, they make a big fuss about the fact that I'm a physician, so I've studied embryology and science, and they say that I'm a lawyer, so I've studied the law and the Constitution. They talk about the fact that I'm a father of

0: 5, including an adopted child, so I know at least a bit about babies and pregnancy. And as a married husband for over 25 years to you, a physician, I appreciate the challenges women face balancing career and family life. And all of these are helpful when addressing the issues of abortion, but none of them are actually my most important credential. What makes me most qualified to speak on the issue of abortion is the fact that I spent the first 35 years of my life as a secular, pro-choice liberal. So I understand exactly what, why, and how the other side speaks and thinks about abortion. And having lived in both the pro-choice and now the pro-life worlds, I have a fairly unique vantage point from which to address these issues. I like to say that when I was pro-choice, I learned the arguments. But when I became pro-life, I learned the truth. And this is the truth that I now share with everybody.
1: For centuries, Christians were led astray. Was the Inquisition the answer or a tool of persecution and terror?
2: The Spanish Inquisition was a legal court, and so they were required to keep very meticulous records. We learn that the myths of the Inquisition are not true at all.
1: What are the myths? What is the truth? The Inquisition, an EWTN original production, here on the Global Catholic Network, EWTN.
3: The Holy Father's prayer intention for the month of August is for evangelization in the city. Let us pray that in large cities, often marked by anonymity and loneliness, we find new ways to proclaim the gospel, discovering creative paths to build community.

More church burnings in Canada as the U.S.-Canadian trade war heats up. Author, publisher, and historian Conrad Black is here with analysis. And Father Dwight Longnecker shares his brand new book, Bloodshed and Blessing, and a new special preview of the upcoming theatrical re-release of Mel Gibson's The Passion of the Christ. The world over begins right now.

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1: A warm welcome to all of you joining us in the United States and the world over as we celebrate our 30th year. We've got a great show for you this evening. If you'd like to comment, send me an X post. I'm at Raymond Arroyo and always at Arroyo Grande Show on YouTube. A new generation will have a chance to see Mel Gibson's The Passion of the Christ when it returns to U.S. theaters in September. The Passion will be shown on the big screen for the first time in over 20 years. It's been digitally remastered, and it includes an exclusive sneak peek of the highly anticipated The Resurrection of the Christ, Part 1, which will be released in theaters this upcoming May. Faith leaders, including Cardinals Burke and Mueller, visited the Resurrection set and reflected on the power of the Passion of the Christ.
2: The Passion is more than a film.
3: And I really felt that I had witnessed the crucifixion of the Lord Jesus Christ.
4: Passion can be a help for the presentation of the Christian message.
3: It ignited an interest worldwide in the Word of God.
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0: This really is a great opportunity, remarkable, to share the power of Christ's sacrifice and prepare your family or parish to see the resurrection next year. I know groups and a bunch of young people are getting groups together to go. And that special preview of Mel's new resurrection film may feature a familiar face in the theaters. The Passion of the Christ returns to theaters September 10th through the 17th. For tickets and showtimes in your area, go to fathomentertainment.com. And next week, September 3rd, in anticipation of the re-release, we'll be revisiting some of our classic interviews from the set of The Passion of the Christ. Do not miss that. I just looked at them the other day. They're really special. The Pope says the Vatican II liturgical reforms were necessary to make Mass more accessible. But halfway around the world, young Catholics with no memory of the old Mass are running towards it anyway. For more on this, I'm joined by priest of the Diocese of Charleston and author of a fascinating new book, Bloodshed and Blessing: Stories of Sacrifice from Ancient Altars to the Holy Mass. Please welcome back to the program Father Dwight Longnecker. Father, thank you for being here. Before we get to Bloodshed and Blessing, this week at the General Audience, Pope Leo closed out his catechesis on the Vatican II document dealing with the liturgy. He said the Council Fathers revised the liturgical books precisely in order to make it more accessible. And he cited a letter from Paul VI from 1962 to justify that. Is accessibility, Father, really the animating principle behind the reform, do you think?
1: No, but it is an important issue, and I think it's difficult for us in this first quarter of the 21st century to actually put ourselves back into the mindset and the understanding of Catholics in the post-war period, 50 or 60, 70 years ago. I think at that time, in the 1960s, 50s and 60s, the church fathers were very concerned to try to move the church into the modern age and make the Mass, mm-hmm. the timeless Mass, accessible for modern people. So the Pope is trying to echo those sentiments and those motivations, I think.
0: Yeah, Pope Leo ties his argument to paragraph 48 of Sacrosanctum Concilium, that's the Vatican II document on the liturgy, that the faithful should not be strangers or silent spectators at Mass, Father. Does the old rite, the TLM, actually relegate the faithful to silent spectators?
1: I don't know. I'm not particularly a fan or a celebrant of the TLM, but it yeah. seems to me that that particular question would rely on the individual and their commitment mm-hmm. and their participation in the Mass. And let's face it, a lot of people in the Novus Ordo Mass and a lot of people probably in the TLM are not as involved as they should be and not participating mm-hmm. as much as they should be.
0: Yeah. The Pope also said that a correct understanding of reform, quote, enables us to reject the abuses that followed the Council, where its principles have been taken to extremes or misunderstood. In your experience offering the Mass, Father, where do you see the gap between what the Council actually called for and what eventually became the Mass of Vatican II in many parishes?
1: Well, I know. I can only speak for what we do in our own parish, in Our Lady of the Rosary in Greenville, South Carolina. We celebrate the Novus Ordo Mass, but we do so informed by the TLM, informed by mm-hmm. the traditional Latin Mass. So we celebrate Ad Orientem, facing the priests praying in the same direction as the people. Most of the people will kneel at the altar rail to receive communion on the tongue. And so we have a high level of reverence, but it's the Novus Ordo, but it's celebrated right. informed by the old Mass, and therefore a very reverent and a very traditional-looking Mass.
0: Well, and that, Father, actually, we're going to do a whole episode of the Prayerful Posse on this on my podcast next week. This is actually, because I've been reading the documents of Vatican II themselves, that is actually closer to what the Council was calling for. You know, they didn't mean a total transformation. That kind of happened in time through, various permissions throughout the late 60s, early 70s. And now we've got people dancing and doing surfboarding down the aisle. I don't know where all that came from or where that was called for. But halfway around the world in Hanoi, young Vietnamese Catholics, most of them in their 20s and 30s, according to reports, are gathering.

0: gathering in private homes for the traditional Latin Mass and teaching themselves liturgical Latin. One young leader said what drew him wasn't nostalgia, it was Gregorian chant and silence, Father. Why do you think that generation, with zero memory of an old Mass, they're not lost in nostalgia, why are they leaning into this and rediscovering it?
1: We find the same thing in South Carolina, in the buckle of the Bible Belt, if you like, that we have a lot of young people coming to our OCIA class. We have 70 already signed up for this year. We welcomed over 50 into the parish last year, and we're a relatively small parish. But these are young people, a lot of young men, who are coming, and they're valuing the traditional Catholic worship, not the TLM in our case, but traditional Novus Ordo. They're basically saying things like, in this troubled, fast-changing world, we're looking for stability, we're looking for tradition, we're looking, and here's the Catholic Church, which has been here for 2,000 years. So that's what they're attracted to, and that's why they're attracted to it. To your other point, I think a lot of priests in the post-Vatican II period took this idea of making the Mass accessible, and they understood it to mean we have to make it relevant. Therefore, they began to celebrate Mass with what I call the game show approach to celebration. You know, Father Fabulous coming down and telling lots of jokes and being really folksy. And that's really passé. I mean, that's now dated. And whenever you try to make anything relevant, it soon becomes dated and irrelevant. That's why people are returning to the traditional celebrations of the Mass and traditional Novus Ordo celebrations.
0: Yeah. The Diocese of Charlotte just ordained, Father, its largest class of priests in 54 years. 10 men, 8 of them out of parishes tied to the traditional Mass. What is this generation actually hungry for, do you think? I mean, you mentioned stability a moment ago. Why are these priests coming?
1: I think they're also interested and wanting and longing to actually rejuvenate Catholicism as tradition has given it to us. As a convert from evangelicalism, when I came into the Catholic Church, I wanted it to look Catholic. I wanted it to worship in a Catholic way. I didn't need any more Protestant worship. I was moving away from that to something which I wanted to look identifiably Catholic and traditionally Catholic. And I think the younger generation want that too. Certainly in my experience in our parish, I mean, our young people, we've started an upper school in the parish, and our young people, our high school students, meet every morning on their own at 7 o'clock to sing the Divine Office.
0: Amazing. In a new interview published this week in Il Giornale, it was reported by Diane Montagna, Cardinal Robert Sarra called Pope Francis's restrictions on the old rite neither wise nor respectful toward Benedict XVI. Is that a fair read of what Traditionis Custodis did to Benedict's legacy, do you think, Father?
1: I couldn't be drawn on commenting on Cardinal Sarra's works, but I've always have great respect for him, and I'm sure what he's saying is speaking from a much more educated and experienced point of view than mine. All I can say is that if only our bishops and our priests would understand that this desire for the TLM would be satisfied if more and more priests simply celebrated the Novus Ordo in a traditional manner.
0: No, I think Benedict had it right. The old rite and the new rite side by side. There's a mutual enrichment there that I think was happening organically and beautifully, and it's a pity that was stopped. Hopefully we can return to something like that. There was peace in the valley, Father, when that was happening, and you see the good fruit of it. These young people are drawn to those traditional practices and postures and sounds. Why not make them available to them? Give the people what they want, you know, synodal. Let's be really synodal. I want to turn to the new book, Bloodshed and Blessing, Stories of Sacrifice from Ancient Altars to the Holy Mass. You open with 10 stories, including the Aztecs and the Vikings, all of whom offered real blood sacrifice, Father. Why start a book about the Catholic Mass with human sacrifice on a stone altar in what became Mexico?
1: Well, this started because I asked myself, what would one of these young people who are coming to the Catholic Church with perhaps very little background and understanding about the Christian faith at all, what would they make of all this blood sacrifice language that we use all the time. We say things like, we're going to be washed in the blood of the Lamb. Behold the Lamb of God who takes away the sins of the world. This victim, this spotless victim. Quite rightly, they might say, why are we using all of this Stone Age religious language now in the 21st century? What does this mean to modern man? So I went back to look at the 10 examples of

0: own consciousness.
1: You write that there are four forces that drove ancient man to the altar: appeasing divine wrath, expiation, what you call life force integration, and remembrance. Go through each of those for us, Father. And are you essentially saying the instinct behind Aztec sacrifice and the instinct behind the sacrifice of the Mass are similar?
0: Yeah, I think our ancient ancestors were operating in this world in a way they were thinking very differently than we do. They were very integrated mm-hmm. with nature, very integrated with the forces of nature, and they did these things instinctively to try to satisfy the forces of nature. They didn't think through it logically and theologically the way we might, but we can look back into what they did and see what their human instincts were, and see that a lot of those same instincts are still operating in our hearts today, even though we mm-hmm. think about it more clearly and more theologically.
1: You lean heavily on René Girard's mimetic theory, the idea that human desire is imitative, which breeds rivalry and what he calls the scapegoat mechanism. Explain yeah. that, and how did Christ's cross break that cycle, Father?
0: Well, it works pretty simply, okay? So that we all sense that something is wrong with us. And then we say, well, it's not my fault because I wouldn't make myself unhappy. Therefore, it must be somebody else's fault. So the next thing is I begin to blame another person for my fault, my unhappiness, even if they're the cause of it or not. I find very often irrationally a target for my blame. And I blame that person, then I begin to actually unload on them. And if I continue to blame them, I consider myself to be right and them to be wrong, for me to be good and for them to be bad. And what do good people do? They fight against bad things. So therefore, as a good person, I start to blame that person and I start to actually want to get rid of that person. This leads to me to actually to the state of sacred violence, where I actually kill that person. And then that leads into ritual violence, where I and my tribe begin doing the same thing over and over again. So this kind of pattern, which I've simplified an awful lot, echoes down through history. And we see in the Passion of our Lord Jesus Christ, this scapegoat mechanism actually being worked out very specifically and very intentionally by the enemies of our Lord, who then crucify him. But the gospel story is that Jesus breaks this sick mechanism from the inside out. He sort of says, you want to blame somebody? Blame me. I can take it. Mm. He takes it and then breaks it from the inside out with his resurrection.
1: You said you wrote this book in response to cancel culture and political tribalism and social media pylons. What happens when a society loses the Mass, the one true sacrifice?
0: Well, I believe that the Mass, of course, re-commemorates and brings forward into the present moment that one full final sacrifice on the cross, and that we respond and participate in the Mass at a very deep level, as our ancestors did. But when we stop actually having that transaction taking place at Mass, which is a very deep, sometimes subconscious transaction, then we begin to fall back into that same pattern of blame and scapegoating, which leads to societal violence and leads to violence within the family, within the workplace, within our own hearts in many different ways.
1: Getting back to liturgy, you write that Catholics on both sides of the liturgy debate are prone to scapegoating each other. I mean, given everything we've discussed tonight, the Pope's commentary on the Vatican II documents regarding the liturgy, the young people in Vietnam drawn to transcendence and tradition, is the Church at risk of doing to itself what you describe pagans doing at the altar?
0: Yeah, I think we all fall back into those patterns when we're not careful. I believe that the celebration of the Mass, therefore, one of the reasons I wrote the book also to focus on sacrifice, is that in the post-Vatican II era, theologians and liturgists were kind of embarrassed by this blood sacrifice theme, and they shifted the focus on the Mass away from sacrifice to the family meal. And that began to reverberate down into all the things that we do. If it's a family meal, Father stands behind the altar and gathers all the family together in a big round church to sing gathering songs. If it's the sacrifice of the Mass, the Father stands

0: facing in the same direction of the people, offering the sacrifice on behalf of the people. And this is, I think, part of the core reason why instinctively young people are turning towards the traditional Mass, because they sense that here is this timeless sacrifice being offered with them and for them, and turning away from the family meal aspect, where perhaps we're all gathered together around the family table and singing campfire songs.
1: Yeah. You know, Benedict XVI told me, Father, in an interview, that he thought that the facing east, ad orientem, the face, all the people and the priests facing the same way, that there was an ontological correctness about that. That not only were you facing Jesus, where Jesus is going to rise again, but that offering of sacrifice is just one act, all moving together. And that's so true. What do you tell those, and I'll end with this, who perhaps have never contemplated or considered this idea of sacrifice at all? They really just consider this a kind of happy get-together, they often say, and the words are said at Mass, come to the table of the Lord. So it does feel like, you know, a brunch rather than a sacrifice.
0: The Catechism does actually say that one of the aspects and understandings of the Mass is that it is a family meal. And this goes right back to the Passover with the Jews, with the family gathered around the table. Mm-hmm. So this is one aspect of the Mass which is legitimate. It's simply a matter of priorities. The traditional understanding is that the first priority is the sacrifice, and a secondary understanding is the family meal. And what happened after the council was a shift in those priorities, so that more and more people saw the Mass primarily and even only as a family meal. And so part of my reasoning for writing this book was to reemphasize what blood sacrifice actually meant, what it means on the cross, what it means in the Mass, and why sacrifice is an important understanding of the Church and of the liturgy and of the Mass today.
1: Now, it's a fascinating book, Bloodshed and Blessing, Stories of Sacrifice from Ancient Altars to the Holy Mass by Father Dwight Longnecker. Is available now at bookstores everywhere and online, and you can go to his website at dwightlongnecker.com. Thank you, Father. President Trump has just issued an executive order renaming Lake Ontario Lake America, as 50% tariffs and personal insults fly between Washington and Ottawa, Canada. Has this rupture between two of the closest allies gone too far? Plus, the province of Alberta will vote in October to consider leaving the Canadian Confederation. Could it actually happen? For analysis, we turn to historian, publisher, columnist, and founder of the National Post newspaper and Hollinger International in Canada. Welcome back to the program, Lord Conrad Black. Conrad, thank you for being here. Prime Minister Mark Carney says Canada is now, quote, at war with the United States over tariffs. And Ontario's Premier Doug Ford told the president, in his words, to kiss his posterior. Lord Black, is this rupture between two of these very close allies actually necessary? And what do you think President Trump is doing here?
2: It's certainly not necessary, and it's regrettable. And if you don't mind me saying so, I think you Americans underestimate the ability of Canada to be inconvenient to you. I mean, it's clear that the government here is targeting these sanctions, which come on in the middle of the week following next, September 8, I think, directly at places like Maine and Michigan. And the last thing any sane person anywhere in the Western world needs is the loopy Democratic candidates in those states running for the Senate to be elected. It's not my place to say to the extent to which vote might be influenced by these tariffs, but you note that Senator Collins has said she opposes the president's policy in this matter. The fact is, and I've had the ability to say this to the president personally since I've known him a long time, and I speak of him sometimes, that I think he is mistreating Canada. You don't have a trade deficit with us if you don't count the oil you buy at a knockdown price and then sell on to third parties at a big profit. And Canada is a fair trading country. You're right to complain about our supply management system, and you certainly were right to demand we raise our defense budget, which we're doing. But I told the president that I thought that when he started out, when he was president

0: lack predicting these tariffs would be imposed by the U.S. and assimilated our conduct to that of Mexico. It was an outrage. We don't have gangs like that. We're not trying to slave traffic millions of people into the U.S. and bringing with them completely unacceptable quantities of lethal drugs. And we're a fair trading country. Now, with that said, once Trump got going about the 51st state, he really stirred it up here. I mean, it is amusing in a way, but I don't know how well you know Canada, Raymond, but the fact is many Canadians are slightly self-conscious about the fact that it is a very subtle distinction between a Canadian and an American, I mean, if it's English-speaking Canadian, I'm not talking about Quebec now, an English-speaking Canadian and an American from a northern state, say Minneapolis and Toronto or Vancouver and Seattle or something like that. And this is a bit of a touchy issue in Canada, where people are generally pro-American, but concerned that this is a different country. And it is. Appearances are deceiving. It's psychologically quite different. And, we don't have a revolutionary tradition, so we don't have the relaxed view of proliferation of firearms that you do. And we don't have the legacy of slavery, not because of any virtue, but there was no commercial reason to have slaves here because we had no tropical crops to harvest. So we don't have that legacy of residual hostility and antagonism. And it's a different country, but a friendly one. And this is just very unfortunate. And, I'm a strong supporter of the president. I write in the United States and elsewhere, and I'm generally very supportive of him, but I think he has made a mistake here.
1: As recently as August 18th, the president posted that a deal was supposedly done. He even suggested, Conrad, that the Keystone Pipeline project would be resurrected. Then 10 days later, everything collapsed, with Mr. Carney citing last-minute demands that he considered unfair and uneconomic. What really happened at the table, do you think, and did the prime minister make the right call walking away from that deal?
0: This is, of course, the key issue. And even in my things I've written in this country, supporting the general Canadian position, but expressing a desire for a less histrionic formulation of it, the opposition party, Conservative Party, which came very close in the last election, has asked for Parliament to be convoked, which it normally is not sitting at this time of year, and has asked for the publication of the terms cited by the United States that the Prime Minister invoked in order to break up the negotiations. And until we see that, I don't know, so I'm just guessing. I would have thought that the Prime Minister, Mark Carney, would not lie to the country on an issue like that. It would be too dangerous because it would undoubtedly come out before the next election, and that would be too damaging. But I think we're probably in an area where there's a legitimate difference of opinion, where the United States took a position it thought was justified, and he thought it wasn't justified, he, Carney. But until we see what actually allegedly caused this breakup, this not a continuation of negotiations that hadn't been completed yet, but actually the rather dramatic act of saying negotiations are over, we're imposing our own retaliatory sanctions. Until we see that, we don't know. But would I bet the ranch on Carney being absolutely a straight arrow in this? No, I would not. But I don't want to be unfair to him.
1: Well, the U.S. has now levied 50% tariffs on roughly $20 billion worth of Canadian goods. Ottawa's dollar-for-dollar retaliation is set to land on September 8th. What does Canada actually stand to lose in a prolonged fight with the U.S., if anything? And might it stand to gain something should it outlast the pressure?
0: A complicated area. Obviously, tariffs cost what they cost. Now, if we keep escalating, goodness knows where below, and we'll have absurd costs on imported items in both countries. But if it stops here, it's a bit painful, but it's bearable. The worst problem is already in place in the steel and aluminum industries. But if we keep escalating, we provide 25% of your aluminum, and we do provide all of your imported electricity. Now, that's only about

0: at 1% of the electricity, but that still serves 3.5 million Americans. And you know, mm-hmm. all sorts of bad things could happen here. It could literally become these two distinguished countries acting like two children in a sandbox, throwing sandballs at each other. And surely we can do better than that. But somebody has got to initiate that. But you get into another area that's, I think, not much appreciated in the U.S., and it's understandable that it isn't. Canadians are capable, and Carney's playing this card, of turning this into a great test of Canada's strength, sovereignty, and legitimacy. And Trump's making it easy for him by these insulting remarks about the 50%. And look, we've got 41 million people here. We are a G7 country. And we're not going to be treated like Delaware or Wyoming or something. And this does bother Canadians. Everything's to proportion. No one doubts the correlation of forces between the U.S. and Canada. But why bother doing it?
1: Yeah, well, you spoke earlier of kicking and throwing things in a sandbox. This was the president in the Oval Office today. Watch.
2: So this is Lake Ontario in Canada and in the United States. But we're going to make a little change. We're going to call it something different than Lake Ontario. We're going to call it Lake America. And all it takes is a good pen and some intelligence. So Lake Ontario, that's gone. Lake America. So now we have a lake, and now we have a gulf. Because we have the Gulf of America, and now we have Lake America, without the of. Thank you very much, everybody. Enjoy Lake America.
1: So he signed this executive order, Conrad, renaming Lake Ontario. Your reaction to that provocative rename, and how do you think it goes down in Canada among the people?
0: Yeah, well, they don't like it, you know, and obviously they don't like it. But in a way, it's amusing. Most Canadians, I think, would not find it particularly hilarious. But as I say, my suggestion is we announce that we're now referring to the lake where Chicago's at the south end of it as Lake Canada. But I think some would find it amusing, but most would think it was just another annoying act of Trump's to make us feel like, an absurd group of people who just didn't happen to our great misfortune to be Americans, and we're not a serious country. And Canadians, most of them, are sensitive on that issue. I mean, it is, in fact, one of the world's 10 or 12 most important countries, and it's rather a successful country. And I said to our mutual dear friend Laura Ingraham, I sent her an email after her program last night saying that she shouldn't be quite so dismissive of the Canadian view. She's bought the line that Carney had a temper tantrum. Well, there's more to it than that. I mean, do you really need to tell a country you're having a trade disagreement with that they should be a state, one single state of the U.S. with a population bigger than California's, and they don't really make it as a country? I mean, it is unnecessarily annoying. I mean, not to me. I think it's a comedy in many ways, but most Canadians are not so philosophical.
1: I have to say, I find it funny, too, but I see the international repercussions and the Canadian repercussions of this, which are not good. On October 19th, Albertans are voting on a non-binding referendum that could open the door to a future vote on separation from Canada. Now, Lord Black, does this movement have any real chance? I mean, could Alberta survive as an independent nation? I know you're a Quebec boy. They tried this a number of times. Didn't work out so well.
0: This is a little more complicated. Quebec tried a trick question twice. It was, do you want to eat your cake and still have it in front of you? It was, the question wasn't, do you want to secede? It was, do you authorize negotiations to create independence with association? Do you want all the good things of Canada, but exchange embassies with the rest of the world? Well, the population didn't even vote yes for that. And the current polls in Quebec are 70-30 against independence. And the separatist leader there, who may win the election that's about to be called, which doesn't mean the province is separate,

0: has said that he won't hold the referendum until Trump is retired, which shows what a farce it is, that we have to wait for the American president to retire before this ridiculous separatist leader in Quebec is going to put that question, and they can't win there. On Alberta, it's different. The issue is their ability to export oil and gas. It's in that sense the Texas of Canada. That's where the oil and gas is. And if they seceded, yes, they would be a howling success. They could abandon income taxes, never accept another telephone call from Ottawa, and they'd be the most prosperous country in the world. They'd be the greatest petro state in the world. 5 million people, rich country, great ranching country, manufacturing, and unlimited oil reserves. They would just have to get the oil out through the U.S. So that would work. But Alberta doesn't want a separate. What they want is pipelines to both coasts to stay in Canada and export their oil and gas. And the prime minister, who was one of these echo geeks before he got this job and was opposed to these things, has said in principle he's happy to have a pipeline. So I, the answer to your question is no. There's no way the separatists will win that vote in a few weeks. But if the government, federal government, flip-flops and says, no dice, Alberta, you're not exporting anything, then they would secede. Yeah. And furthermore, they'd be right to secede. But that's not going to happen. We're not committing suicide up here.
1: Okay, I need to talk about something so important that I've been tracking for a while here, and I've been wanting to get your opinion on this. An historic house of worship in New Brunswick. A 68-year-old man's been arrested and charged with arson. Now, a recent study, Conrad, by the MacDonald Laurier Institute found arson attacks on Canadian churches have more than doubled since 2021. Nearly 100 churches have been damaged and destroyed, and fewer than 4% of those cases are prosecuted. What is driving, first of all, these church burnings, Lord Black?
0: Yeah, well, it is an outrage. And that institute, MacDonald Laurier, does do a good job. And I'm glad to see their people getting on television on foreign news broadcasts a lot more. I spoke at their anniversary the other day. The answer here is a distinctly Canadian one. It is completely misplaced hostility over the alleged role of the various churches, the whole range of Christian churches, Catholic, Protestant, and even some Orthodox, their alleged historical mistreatment of Native people, what we used to call Indians. And this has been wildly exaggerated. And my own theory, which I've propagated up here, is that this is Canada's attempt, as it usually imitates the U.S., since we never had slavery here. I mean, there were 60 slaves in French Canada when the British took over, but they had a system for working themselves into a state of emancipation, and it was canceled. Mm-hmm. And it was canceled in English Canada in 1791, when there were only a few thousand people here. And we never had it other than the native people enslaving other native tribes. Mm-hmm. And that was abolished too. So our imitation is, since we can't complain about that and demand reparations for slaves' descendants, is to invent this myth, which the native victimhood industry has very wisely exploited, that we attempted genocide against the native people, the indigenous people, which is rubbish, absolute rubbish. Mm-hmm. And it reached the point where, on the supposition, the unsubstantiated supposition, that 200 native children who were attending a native residential school had died and they were secretly buried 150 years ago. On this basis, the former Prime Minister Justin Trudeau lowered the Canadian flag everywhere in the world, our embassies everywhere, for 6 months in shame. And it then emerged that no such thing happened. There are no graves there. There are no people there. Right. There are no Indian people, nothing, not groundhogs. It's a fraud. And we had our flags down all over the world. My friends in London were going through Trafalgar Square and say, has every ex-prime minister in Canada died in sequence? What's the flag down for? This is what we did. And it was in that atmosphere that kooks, and all countries have them, go out and burn these churches down. It is not a profound movement. It's a freakish movement, and there is finally a turning of the tide and a recognition that we've gone completely overboard in flagellating ourselves about the treatment of natives. They went to these residential schools because the native population was so scattered We couldn't have a school for every five Native children. So they had to live in the school. So they then confected all these stories about mistreatment of the Natives. Well, there must have been some. There are some teachers always in every system that do abuse the children. But that wasn't our policy. And they took down statues of the founder of our country, John A. Macdonald, who was a great statesman and acknowledged to be so by Lincoln and Palmerston, Gladstone, and Disraeli as contemporaries. They took down his statue, and he gave the vote to the Natives. I mean, he did nothing but help them. So that's just a single fatuous Canadian bit of nonsense that is now ending.
1: Well, what's the state of faith in Canada before I leave you? And is there any, the first instinct is people think this is religious combat being played out in these arsons.
0: No. Absolutely. Well, the Roman Catholics are about half the population. But the French, who used to be extremely devout and maintained a very high birth rate, that'll stop in a minute. They secularized about 50 years ago, and their birth rate came down. And in order to maintain an adequate number of French Canadians in the country to be politically influential, they've admitted a great many Haitians and Lebanese and Moroccans. Now, their French is something that would startle a member of the French Academy, but in theory, they speak French. But they have no interest in Quebec nationalism, so separatism in that problem is declining. But in religious terms, it's a not quite as practicing a country as the U.S., but as in the U.S., the Roman Catholics in English Canada are quite strong. They've had that overreaction in Quebec. And the evangelicals are quite strong. The mainline Protestants are slipping, but there's no significant hostility between the religions, whatever, other than this regrettable outbreak of anti-Semitism that's afflicted all our countries.
1: Mm-hmm. Conrad Black, we will leave it there. I thank you for being here. You can follow Conrad on X at Conrad M. Black. Thank you, Lord Black.
0: Thank you, Ray. Good to see you.
1: Over on the Arroyo Grande podcast, after recording this latest episode, I kept thinking, please release me, let it go. I sat down with legendary singer Engelbert Humperdinck for a wide-ranging conversation about his extraordinary career, his mysterious 50-year feud with Tom Jones, his friendship with Elvis Presley, and the role his faith and prayer played during his late wife Patricia's battle with Alzheimer's. Watch. You are 90 years old. You got a brand new album, Faithfully, coming out. You're about to go on tour, which I want to talk about in a moment.
2: I got a single in the charts.
1: And you got a single on the charts. What do you still want to say musically that you haven't been able to say so far?
2: I think that's yet to come.
1: Oh, I love that.
2: Yeah, that's yet to come. I think you don't know what you might pick up in the near future, which might be that little diamond, that you find, that little needle in the haystack.
1: What would you say to people who are considering retirement after this incredible career you are still in the middle of, 60 years hence? What would you say to them?
2: You don't love what you do.
1: Because if you did, you'd keep doing it.
2: You keep doing it. If you can, do it.
1: Yeah.
2: If you can't, then I can appreciate it, you know.
1: Yeah.
2: But I can still sing and move around on stage. I'm not going to let the old man in.
1: He's 90 years old. Can you believe that? He's got a new album, Faithful, out. And he's on a world tour. The full Arroyo Grande episode featuring Engelbert Humperdinck is on YouTube at Arroyo Grande Show, or wherever you get your podcasts, Spotify, Apple, iHeart. 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This week, Christopher Nolan brings his version of Homer's The Odyssey to theaters nationwide. My next guest is about to release his own examination of Homer, a Catholic look at the epic poem and its surprising hold on the American soul. He's a professor of political science at the University of Notre Dame and

0: author of American Odyssey, What an Ancient Story Reveals About Our Divided Souls. Please welcome Dr. Patrick Dineen to the show. Patrick, thanks for being here. Why 2,800 years later is the story of Odysseus still so gripping and relevant to Western audiences, Patrick?
1: Yeah, it's among the oldest stories in the world and yet also the most contemporary. You have a story about a man who has traveled the known world, seen incomprehensible sights, encountered gods and beasts, mythical creatures, all variety of possible imaginary creatures. And all along, what he desperately wants is to return home. And so this is a story both about human restlessness, the desire to explore and to know and to encounter the unknown, a very Augustinian theme of restlessness, one might add, but also that desire finally to rest at home. And of course, it's a pre-Christian story, but nevertheless, one that I think resonates for those of us who live in a Christian and a post-Christian world.
0: You argue in this book that it isn't nostalgia driving this appetite, that it's actually recognition. What is it specifically about the American character that responds to this ancient poem in the way it does?
1: So I think in many ways the ancient poem sets up a dynamic that is, you could say, has been intensified in its realization in the kind of westernmost part of the story, which is America since its founding. Mm-hmm. This is a country, of course, that's founded by people who traveled from elsewhere to come to a new world. And so it is about that restless spirit of discovery. And the American character is, of course, among its most iconic forms is the pioneer, the explorer, the astronaut, the wayfarer, but also that people came here to make a home, to settle down. We're not only pioneers, we're settlers, and to settle and establish roots. So this story, this very ancient story, I think appeals to us, and we can see, I think, this weekend with the outpouring of people to see this film. Mm-hmm. It's not just Christopher Nolan's version. It's a story that speaks to all of us.
0: Yeah. Odysseus has gone 20 years in the story, 10 fighting a war he didn't start, and another 10 trying to get home to the wife who he hasn't laid eyes on since she was young, Penelope. Meanwhile, she's holding off a house full of suitors with nothing but her wits and her loom. What does Homer understand about marriage and fidelity that modern storytelling has simply forgotten?
1: It's remarkable. If we remember, it's not just a war that Odysseus doesn't start. It's a war that's fought over an adultery. Mm. It's Helen, of course, who's not of Troy, who is either abducted or perhaps leaves willingly to join Paris of Troy. And a huge 10-year war is fought over this adultery. And so we can see that what Homer is portraying is that disturbance in the home necessarily leads to disturbance in the polity and in the cosmic order of things, that there's a connection between something we see as so private and something that is so profoundly public as a kind of world-engulfing war, as it was perceived at the time, and that the war can, in a sense, only be truly finished when peace and order and stability is restored in the home. And this is why, of course, Penelope is such a central character. She's the anti-Helen. She is the faithful wife who defends the home and remains ready for the return of her husband. And so the war ends not on the plains of Troy. It ends, in a sense, in the bed of Odysseus and his wife, Penelope.
0: Yeah, you know, that's a great point you raised, Patrick, and it makes me think of something the Pope said a few weeks ago. He was asked about sexual morality, and he said, well, that's not the most important morality. You know, I want us to consider justice and freedom of speech and all of that. But actually, what you're saying here and what Homer is saying is that is the most important morality because it's foundational to everything else.
1: Right. Yeah. There's no drawing some kind of a line between those things. That what we certainly see is that justice can only be achieved when there's justice in the home. Mm. And the disorder of adultery and the disorder of infidelity to the marital ties it can't be contained simply to the four walls of a home. If we see disturbance in our political order today and our social and moral order, I think it's fair to say that there's a straight line between, you could say, the immorality that now seems

0: to define the sexual domain and what we see now in the streets and in the polity at large.
1: Boy, yeah, is that insightful. You're so right. Look, there's real temptation in this story, too. Calypso offers Odysseus an island paradise, immortality, no consequences. He turns it all down for his wife and, you know, his little kingdom. What is Homer saying about sacrifice and what really matters in life through that moment?
0: Yeah, so one of the things I really emphasize in the book is that the Odyssey is in some ways the primer on what it is to be a human, that always and everywhere humans are tempted to be less than human or more than human. We could say this is to be beastly or to attempt to be like gods. And Odysseus is quite good at resisting, in a way, both of these temptations. He's not perfect, but on the one hand, he resists the kind of the temptation of the lotus eaters, right, the kind of exist in a drug-like stupor that, you know, we know well from, you know, those who want to just simply play video games and smoke marijuana all day. But he's also really quite remarkable in doing something that very few mortals can do, which is to decline the offer of immortality. And I think really what the driving force of all of this is that he remains human by keeping his eye on going home, on his fidelity and his ultimately his commitment to Penelope, his son, his kingdom, his home.
1: Yeah, so you're really, that it's not a house he's going back to, but home. And I guess after 250 years in our nation, why does that theme of homecoming and moral order resonate more than this incredible journey that he goes on?
0: Well, I think it's more than, in one ways, it's a coincidence that the film and the 250th celebration of our Declaration of Independence both are occurring in the same month. But at a deeper level, it's very fitting. And it feels almost as if it could have been planned, it might have been.
1: Yeah.
0: Because, of course, Americans are, we are the restless people. We're always looking for more. We are a very pioneering, innovative people. But ultimately, I think all of our journeying, our pioneering, our exploring is about making homes. And we have maybe a temptation to forget that as we celebrate American freedom, American independence, American liberty. We need to remember also that it's about American commitment and duty and sacrifice, and that our nation rests on, our freedom rests on our capacity to be creatures of commitment and obligation and duty.
1: Yeah, and this anniversary affords us the occasion to talk about Jefferson and Adams and so many of the founders who read Homer in Greek. How directly did the Odyssey, do you think, influence their thoughts about self-governance, exile, and the character required to sustain a republic?
0: Well, all of the great founders were familiar with the classical tradition, and all of the figures of the classical tradition were deeply steeped in the Iliad and the Odyssey. Homer was, in a sense, their sacred text. And so I think it's fair to say that the familiarity with the classical tradition simply meant familiarity with the deepest teachings of the Odyssey. So I think it's fair to say that even where there's not a direct line of influence, I mean, they could quote the Odyssey, they could quote the Iliad, but what we could say is that effort to be a human being in a world of temptation, of bestial and godlike temptations, they knew well that a government that sought especially to elevate us in virtue without promoting the idea that we could make ourselves into gods, that's a deeply classical set of lessons that they certainly were bringing to bear.
1: And it was part of the shared culture that the whole world at the time, or learned men, read society. They were reading from that common lexicon of classics. So it informed not only their culture, their manners, their way of being, but the way they saw the world, which is, I think, we have so many competing narratives now in our culture, and so few that we agree on. It's why you see all that disharmony among people and the disunity we see in our own country. But I love the way you trace that same pattern of homecoming through quintessential American works like The Wizard of Oz, Huck Finn, It's a Wonderful Life, and so many others. What does it tell you that American storytellers keep reaching back to these Homerian themes and structures?
0: Yeah, so I think that's exactly right, Raymond. I try to pair various themes that are central in the Odyssey to iconic texts and films in the American tradition in order to demonstrate that we are very much under the same set of sort of, you could say, literary cultural influences, even if we don't recognize their Homeric elements, they're part of our lexicon. Right. And I simply just wanted to reconnect that, you know, sort of what we see as iconic American cultural landmarks with this very old text. I think people maybe could feel intimidated or somehow it's old and strange and no longer relevant. And yet I think by connecting a text like the Odyssey about, which is, combines the idea that there's somewhere over the rainbow that might be better with the, of course, the mantra that there's no place like home. Well, is there any more Odyssean theme in our own tradition than what's articulated by Dorothy Gale?
1: Yeah. I want to talk for a moment about the Christopher Nolan film. Now, I know you haven't seen it, but the cast alone is sort of creating its own cultural skirmish. Lupita Nyong'o has been cast as Helen of Troy. Trans actor Elliot Page is Odysseus's cousin. There's a liberal use of modern vernacular and profanity weaved in the Bronze Age Ithaca in the film. They all speak English. The defense is that this is proof that Homer belongs to everybody, like Shakespeare. Your thoughts on that argument and approach?
0: Yeah, in fact, I'm not seeing the movie because I'm speaking with you, Raymond. I had tickets for this afternoon's matinee.
1: Okay, I'll call you later.
0: Happy to be here. No, that's fine. I haven't seen the film. I've read some reviews at this point. In fact, some people who were suspicious have said the film is nevertheless very powerful. I would just say, I think we should be in some ways grateful, in spite of what might be real blunders and regrettable blunders, that this has been an occasion where now we're here talking about the Odyssey, and we're able to talk about it substantively beyond whatever Nolan does with the film. If this film encourages people to go back and read the text and to think about the text and to reflect on its lessons, then we can say the movie, whatever its failings, was successful at least in promoting people to return to the roots of Western civilization, and that should be celebrated.
1: Yeah, no, I've heard some and read some reviews now where people are saying the whole film is in some ways a Trojan horse, and that Christopher Nolan is mixing it up here, deceiving the audience, deceiving the Academy, deceiving everybody in some ways, the way Odysseus does in the, you know, as the central thrust of the movie. He is a trickster. And that really is his modus operandi throughout the entire poem.
0: Yeah, that's right. Of course, he is the one who devises the Trojan horse, and he is known for his deceitfulness, his wiliness, his ability to be a trickster. I think in some ways you could say the Odyssey presents a form of heroism that doesn't rely, as the Iliad does often. The Iliad relies on the ideal of kind of strength, aristocratic force. The Odyssey is a text that celebrates intelligence, and it celebrates fidelity and loyalty, and especially fidelity and loyalty of ordinary people. And I think this should be underscored, that this is a text, of course, about figures who are royal aristocrats like Odysseus, like Penelope, but also some of its heroes include a swineherd and a servant woman, ordinary people. And I think it's necessary to underscore that this is the first time in Western literature, we could say we see the inklings of the idea that you should be judged not by who you're born to, but by the content of your character. Mm-hmm. And in this case, some of the heroes are not typically hero material as would have existed before. So it's a text that I think speaks deeply to our American sense of equality and the inherent nobility that can be seen any human being, no matter their station.
1: Yeah, and the wily rascal, you know, nature of American, you know, the scrappy nature of Americans. American Odyssey, What an Ancient Story Reveals About Our Divided Souls by Patrick Deneen will be available in bookstores everywhere and online July 21st, and you can pre-order it now on Amazon or wherever you get your books. Patrick, thank you for being here. Hope you'll come back soon.
0: Absolutely. Thank you, Ren.
1: That is all the time we have for now. Be sure to catch us next week. Until then, we'll be scouting the world over for all that is seen and unseen. On behalf of the staff and crew of EWTN News, thank you for watching. I'm Raymond Arroyo. Bye now.
2: Celebrity. But she accepted it if it was going to help the poor.
3: She was strong. She was firm. She was a tough cookie. She was tough in Jesus. She wanted to love until it hurts.

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Just put them all in Your holy, sacred heart. 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
1: Family, a prayer that we pray together is a powerful prayer. 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Today we pray for the workers at EWTN. Lord Jesus, eternal word, splendor of the Father, we adore you. We celebrate the obedience of faith of Mother Angelica, who began the Eternal Word Television Network, and are grateful for the work of those who have joined her in this great mission. 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Amen.
2: Behold the Lamb of God, who takes away the sins of the world. 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For this is my body, which will be given up for you. Take this, all of you, and drink from it. For this is the chalice of my blood,

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This morning we welcome Father Tijo Jose from the Carmelites of Mary Immaculate in Kerala, India. He will be with EWTN and us for the next month as an intern for EWTN. So keep him in your prayers as he has this experience as an intern at EWTN. Brothers and sisters, let us acknowledge our sins and so prepare ourselves to celebrate the sacred mysteries. I confess to Almighty God and to you, my brothers and sisters, that I have greatly sinned in my thoughts and in my words, in what I have done, and in what I have failed to do. Through my most grievous fault. Therefore I ask Blessed Mary, Ever Virgin, all the angels and saints, and you, my brothers and sisters, to pray for me to the Lord our God. May Almighty God have mercy on us, forgive us our sins,

God of might, giver of every good gift, put into our hearts the love of your name, so that by deepening our sense of reverence, you may nurture in us what is good, and by your watchful care, keep safe what you have nurtured. Through our Lord Jesus Christ, your Son, who lives and reigns with you in the unity of the Holy Spirit,

A reading from the book of the prophet Jeremiah. You duped me, O Lord, and I let myself be duped. You were too strong for me, and you triumphed. All the day I am an object of laughter. Everyone mocks me. Whenever I speak, I must cry out. Violence and outrage is my message. The word of the Lord has brought me derision and reproach all the day. I say to myself, I will not mention him. I will speak in his name no more. But then it becomes like fire burning in my heart, imprisoned in my bones. I grow weary holding it in. I cannot endure it. The word of the Lord.

0: A reading from the letter of St. Paul to the Romans. I urge you, brothers and sisters, by the mercies of God, to offer your bodies as a living sacrifice, holy and pleasing to God, your spiritual worship. Do not conform yourselves to this age, but be transformed by the renewal of your mind, that you may discern what is the will of God, what is good and pleasing and perfect. The word of the Lord.
1: Thanks be to God.

Jesus began to show his disciples that he must go to Jerusalem and suffer greatly from the elders, the chief priests, and the scribes, and be killed, and on the third day be raised. Then Peter took Jesus aside and began to rebuke him. "God forbid, Lord, no such thing shall ever happen to you." He turned and said to Peter, "Get behind me, Satan. You are an obstacle to me. You are thinking not as God

does, but as human beings do. Then Jesus said to his disciples, "Whoever wishes to come after me must deny himself, take up his cross, and follow me. For whoever wishes to save his life will lose it, but whoever loses his life for my sake will find it. What profit would there be for one to gain the whole world and forfeit his life? Or what can give one exchange for his life? For the Son of Man will come with his angels in his Father's glory, and then he will repay all according to his conduct."

Do not conform yourselves to this world, but be transformed by the renewal of your mind, so that you may judge what is the will of God, what is good, pleasing, and perfect. Transformation of the mind and the heart and the soul. St. Paul, leading up to Romans chapter 12, tells us what God has done for us. Verses 1 through 11. Romans 12 is the response to God's love. That we don't simply love God in order that he might love us, that we somehow get God's attention by acting better, doing more things. But Christianity is first and foremost a response to God's love. What he has done first and foremost for you and for me. And the rest of our life is trying to conform our lives to the one who has laid down his life for us. Transformation. Immediately after Jesus conferred the authority on Peter to govern and safeguard the church, he throws his disciples a curveball. He began to show his disciples that he must go to Jerusalem and suffer greatly from the elders, the chief priests, and the scribes, and be killed, and on the third day be raised. This is not what they were expecting, a suffering Messiah, a Messiah that would suffer ridicule, scorn, and from the very people he came to redeem, a Messiah that would be killed and on the third day be raised from the dead. This is a perfect example to teach us that God's plans are not our plans. God's ways are not our ways. God's thoughts are not our thoughts. The Lord has a far greater plan for each one of us, far greater than we might be able to comprehend. We put our plans before God and hope that he will anoint them. Isn't that the case? So many times we put our plans before God and somehow hope that God will show up. God will anoint what I want. Peter and the disciples perhaps were stuck on the concept of a suffering Messiah. The Lord Jesus told them he would be raised on the third day, but it seems the disciples were stuck on the idea of a Messiah being slaughtered and killed. Right after Peter received the authority from the Lord, he tried to convince Jesus that this was not his path. Peter receives perhaps the most strongest rebuke ever given by Jesus. Get behind me, Satan. You are an obstacle to me. You are not thinking as God does, but as human beings do. Our thinking needs an adjustment. And rather, it needs to be conformed, transformed into God's thinking, how God sees reality, how God sees you, how God sees me, how God sees everything. Perhaps a good prayer would be, help me, O Lord, to see as you see this week. Help me, O Lord, to see as you see, not simply as I see, as I perceive reality in front of me, but help me to see and to be transformed, to be able to see
how you see things. Sometimes we lead the Lord rather than let him lead us. We want to live how we want to live and hope that the Lord will meet us there and bless it. We fail to let the Lord lead in all things. And Psalm 5 says exactly this: "Lead me, O Lord, in your righteousness." Not "follow me, Lord," but "lead me." Let the Lord lead. Let him go before you in all things. Remember what happened when Jesus went into the desert and to pray for 40 days, to pray and to fast. Who tempted him then? Satan in the desert. Satan came to tempt the Lord Jesus to follow another path than the one chosen him by the Father in heaven. Satan literally means adversary, or one who stands in opposition. Peter was putting an obstacle before the way of the Lord Jesus. Peter wanted his way, not God's way. Peter could see how suffering and death were Peter could not see how suffering and death were part of God's plan. Then Jesus gives Peter and his disciples the meaning of what it means to be a disciple. "Whoever wishes to come after me must deny himself and take up his cross and follow me. For whoever wishes to save his life will lose it, but whoever loses his life for my sake will find it." This teaching crushes the idea of being an obstacle. Jesus teaches them that rather than being an obstacle, a disciple gets behind the master and follows him in trust and obedience. These words of the Lord Jesus are meant for each one of us, those who profess the faith every week, what the creed says. To be a disciple means to deny ourselves and to take up our cross and to follow. Easier said than done, right? We keep falling into the same patterns, the same mistakes, almost like insanity. There's an old saying, doing the same thing every time and expecting a different result. It's called insanity, driving ourselves mad and crazy. These things go against the grain of human nature. And that's why God gives us the power to accomplish these things that he has asked us. He will not ask us to do something without giving us the grace to do it and the strength to do it for each and every soul in each and every situation, the ability to carry it out, to see reality differently. The Lord requires us to be obedient when perhaps every cell in us cries out, "No, my way." Have you ever heard the song, "I Did It My Way"? Of course, this is a theme song that perpetually runs in hell. "I did it my way. I did it my way." No. That constant no that we can put to even to God. But the theme song in heaven is, "I did it God's way." In other words, "Thy will be done." Not "my will be done on earth as it should be in heaven," but "Thy will be done on earth as it is in heaven." Thy will be done.
living God's way, denying ourselves, taking up the cross, and following the Lord Jesus is the road to the cross, the road to Calvary. And it's not the easy way. It takes effort, perseverance, and most of all, the grace of God that comes through the sacraments. The cross is perhaps the greatest paradox in history. Yet without the crucifixion, there would have not been a resurrection. And the same is true in your life and in my life. We, like Peter, would like the crucifixion, or rather, we would like the resurrection without the crucifixion. No suffering at all. No bitterness. No sadness even. But the resurrection comes after the cross. And not just the cross, but the whole life of Jesus leading up to the cross. His encounters with people, his forgiveness, his compassion. And let's be clear, only in the passion, death, and resurrection of Christ does suffering have any meaning and value. Without Christ, the cross and suffering would not have meaning, would not be redeemed. Jesus gives the definitive meaning to any suffering that we experience. It's almost like the lens, so to speak, like the glasses. Us being able to see things differently, seeing things through the two beams of the cross, the horizontal beam and the vertical beam, seeing everything through this lens, every situation in life, looking at life differently. St. Paul says in a letter to the Romans, "I urge you, brothers and sisters, by the mercies of God, to offer your bodies as a living sacrifice, holy and pleasing to God, your spiritual worship." Practically speaking, this happens when we deny ourselves and take up our cross and follow Christ. Again, this transformation. Do not be conformed to this world, but be transformed by the renewal of your mind. You might have thought something like this before. Jesus, if I will follow you and but please you, no denying myself, no suffering, following Christ means the entire package. And he didn't say it would be easy. It wasn't easy for him. His life ended in this side of heaven in crucifixion, but it leads to eternal life. And he does not leave us alone. He is not simply walking.

walking beside us, but he is living in us. That's the Christian life, that Christ is living in you and in me. In our daily walk, Christianity is learning how to see reality through the lens of the cross. Christianity is living with the crucified and risen Christ before us, right in front of us, and looking at the world through this lens. Each day we are faced with making decisions, my will or God's will, every day, and ultimately for God or against God. The choice, my will, always leads to unhappiness and even destruction. When we pray the Lord's Prayer today in the Holy Mass and every day, let that deepen your sense of reverence for God, that sense that of what God has done for you and your response back to God, thy will be done on earth as it is in heaven.

0: I believe in one God, the Father Almighty, maker of heaven and earth, of all things visible and invisible. I believe in one Lord Jesus Christ, the only begotten Son of God, born of the Father before all ages, God from God, light from light, true God from true God, begotten, not made, consubstantial with the Father. Through him all things were made. For us men and for our salvation, he came down from heaven, and by the Holy Spirit was incarnate of the Virgin Mary and became man. For our sake he was crucified under Pontius Pilate. He suffered death and was buried, and rose again on the third day in accordance with the Scriptures. He ascended into heaven and is seated at the right hand of the Father. He will come again in glory to judge the living and the dead, and his kingdom will have no end. I believe in the Holy Spirit, the Lord, the giver of life, who proceeds from the Father and the Son, who with the Father and the Son is adored and glorified, who has spoken through the prophets. I believe in one holy Catholic and Apostolic Church. I confess one baptism for the forgiveness of sins, and I look forward to the resurrection of the dead and the life of the world to come. Amen. Let us keep our eyes fixed on Jesus as we offer our petitions before the throne of God.
1: For our Holy Father, and for wisdom in his labors for the Church, we pray to the Lord.
2: Lord, hear our prayer.
1: That the leaders of nations may work together to improve the lot of the poor and the marginalized of the world. We pray to the Lord.
2: Lord, hear our prayer.
1: In thanksgiving for the beauty of creation, may the work of man not disfigure it, but enhance it for the greater glory of God. We pray to the Lord.
2: Lord, hear our prayer.
1: For those who are seriously ill, that they will have courage and Christian hope. We pray to the Lord.
2: Lord, hear our prayer.
1: That those who have died may enter into the banquet of life promised at baptism. We pray to the Lord.
2: Lord, hear our prayer.
0: Lord God, you have prepared for those who love you what no eye has seen or ear has heard. Fill our hearts with your love, so that loving you above all and in all, we may accomplish your promises, which the heart of man has not conceived. We make our prayer through Christ our Lord.
3: Amen.

Pray, brothers and sisters, that my sacrifice and yours may be acceptable to God, the Almighty Father. May this sacred offering, O Lord, confer on us always the blessing of salvation, that what it celebrates in mystery, it may

It is truly right and just, our duty and our salvation, always and everywhere to give you thanks, Lord, Holy Father, Almighty and Eternal God, through Christ our Lord. For through his paschal mystery he accomplished a marvelous deed, by which he has freed us from the yoke of sin and death, summoning us to the glory of being now called a chosen race, a royal priesthood, a holy nation, a people for your own possession, to proclaim everywhere your mighty works. For you have called us out of darkness into your own wonderful light. And so with angels and archangels, with thrones and dominions, and with all the hosts and powers of heaven, we sing the hymn of your glory, as without end we acclaim.

0: To you, therefore, most merciful Father, we make humble prayer and petition through Jesus Christ, your Son, our Lord, that you accept and bless these gifts, these offerings, these holy and unblemished sacrifices, which we offer you firstly for your holy Catholic Church. Be pleased to grant her peace, to guard, unite, and govern her throughout the whole world, together with your servant, Leo our Pope, and Stephen our Bishop, and all those who, holding to the truth, hand on the Catholic and Apostolic faith. Remember, Lord, your servants, and all gathered here, whose faith and devotion are known to you. For them we offer you the sacrifice of praise, or they offer it for themselves and all who are dear to them, for the redemption of their souls and hope of health and well-being, and paying their homage to you, the eternal God, living and true.
1: In communion with those whose mercy we venerate, especially the glorious ever-Virgin Mary, Mother of our God and Lord Jesus Christ, and Blessed Joseph, her spouse, your blessed apostles and martyrs, Peter and Paul, Andrew, and all your saints, we ask through their merits and prayers, in all things we may be defended by your protecting help. Through Christ our Lord. Amen.
0: Therefore, Lord, we pray, graciously accept this oblation of our service, that of your whole family. Order our days in your peace, and command that we be delivered from eternal damnation and counted among the flock of those you have chosen. Through Christ our Lord. Amen. Be pleased, O God, we pray, to bless, acknowledge, and approve this offering in every respect. Make it spiritual and acceptable, so that it may become for us the body and blood of your most beloved Son, our Lord Jesus Christ. On the day before he was to suffer, he took bread in his holy and venerable hands, and with eyes raised to heaven, to you, O God, his almighty Father, giving you thanks, he said the blessing, broke the bread, and gave it to his disciples, saying, "Take this, all of you, and eat of it.

In a similar way, when supper was ended, he took this precious chalice in his holy and venerable hands, and once more giving you thanks, he said the blessing and gave the chalice to his disciples, saying, "Take this, all of you, and drink from it, for this is the chalice of my blood, the blood of the new and eternal covenant, which will be poured out for you and for many for the forgiveness of sins. Do this in memory of me."

0: Therefore, Lord, as we celebrate the memorial of the Blessed Passion, the resurrection from the dead, and the glorious ascension into heaven of Christ, your Son, our Lord, we, your servants and your holy people, offer to your glorious majesty, from the gifts that you have given us, this pure victim, this holy victim, this spotless victim, the holy bread of eternal life and the chalice of everlasting salvation. Be pleased to look upon these offerings with a serene and kindly countenance and to accept them, as once you were pleased to accept the gifts of your servant, Abel the Just, the sacrifice of Abraham, our father in faith, and the offering of your high priest, Melchizedek, a holy sacrifice, a spotless victim. In humble prayer, we ask you, Almighty God, command that these gifts be borne by the hands of your holy angel to your altar on high, in the sight of your divine majesty, so that all of us who through this participation at the altar receive the most holy body and blood of your Son may be filled with every grace and heavenly blessing through Christ our Lord. Amen. Remember also, Lord, your servants who have gone before us with the sign of faith and rest in a sleep of peace. Grant them, O Lord, we pray, and all who sleep in Christ, a place of refreshment, light, and peace through Christ our Lord. Amen.
1: To us also, your servants, who though sinners, hope in your abundant mercies, graciously grant some share and fellowship with your holy apostles and martyrs, with John the Baptist, Stephen, Matthias, Barnabas, and all your saints. Admit us, we beseech you, into their company, not weighing our merits, but granting us your pardon, through Christ our Lord.
0: Through whom you continue to make all these good things, O Lord. You sanctify them, fill them with life, bless them, and bestow them upon us.

At the Savior's command, informed by divine teaching, we dare to say, Our Father, who art in heaven, hallowed be thy name. Thy kingdom come.

0: thy will be done, on earth as it is in heaven. 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And lead us not into temptation, but deliver us from evil. Deliver us, Lord, we pray, from every evil. Graciously grant peace in our days, that by the help of your mercy, we may be always free from sin and safe from all distress, as we await the blessed hope and the coming of our Savior, Jesus Christ. Lord Jesus Christ, who said to your apostles, "Peace I leave you, my peace I give you," look not on our sins, but on the faith of your church, and graciously grant her peace and unity in accordance with your will, who live and reign forever and ever.
1: Amen.
0: The peace of the Lord be with you always.
1: And with your spirit.

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Behold him who takes away the sins of the world. Blessed are those called to the supper of the Lamb. Lord, I am not worthy that you should enter under my roof, but only say the word, and my soul shall be healed.

Blessed are the peacemakers, for they shall be called children of God. Blessed are they who are persecuted for the sake of righteousness, for theirs is the kingdom of heaven.

For those who cannot now receive Jesus in the Blessed Sacrament, we offer the following prayer. O my sweet Savior, Jesus Christ, thou art my sovereign good, the fountain of all good, my God and my all. What a blessing it would be for me, could I at this moment possess thee in my heart, and there render thee my praise, and lay before thee my necessities, and share in the graces thou bestowest on those who really receive thee.

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To thee I give my memory, that thou mayest always dwell in my thoughts, my understanding, that it may ever be engaged in contemplating thy love and goodness, and my will, that thou mayest direct it to the keeping of thy holy law. To thee I give my whole self, O my Jesus. Make me to be ever thine. 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O, let me be thine, and thou mine, from henceforth and forever, and grant that nothing in life or death may ever separate me from thee any more. Amen.

Let us pray. 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

Saint Michael, the Archangel, defend us in battle. Be our protection against the wickedness and snares of the devil. May God rebuke him, we humbly pray. And do thou, O Prince of the heavenly host, by the power of God, cast into hell Satan and all the evil spirits, prowl about the world, seeking the ruin of souls. Amen.

0: Prayer for vocations. God our Father, who wills that all men be saved and come to the knowledge of your truth, we beg you to send laborers into your harvest and grant them grace to speak your word with all boldness, so that your word may spread, be glorified, and all nations may know you, the only God, and him whom you have sent, Jesus Christ, your Son, our Lord. Amen. Our Lady, Queen of the Americas, Mary, Mother of the Franciscan Missionaries of the Eternal Word, pray for us.
1: I was reading the life of the saints and I was fascinated by the quotation from Saint Cyprian of Carthage. It gives a profound truth against jealousy. He says, "Jealousy is the root of all evils, the source of all disasters, the nursery of sins, the substance of transgressions. From it, hatred rises, animosity proceeds from it. Jealousy inflames avarice. Jealousy incites ambition when one sees another more exalted in honors." You see, one who is envious of another person is a terrible situation to be. I want you to celebrate others. Delight in their joy. Mourn in their pains. That's the way of the saints. God love you. God bless you.

0: The church in the United States currently has more than 190 archdioceses and dioceses. This is impressive, of course, so much so that it's difficult to imagine a time when there were no dioceses at all in the United States. In 1784, in recognition of the slow but painful growth of the church in the recently founded American Republic, the Vatican appointed a Maryland native, Brother John Carroll, to the post of Superior of the American Missions. According to a report he made to Rome the following year, there were only 24 priests and approximately 25,000 Catholics spread out across the young nation. 5 years later, Pope Pius VI created the first United States diocese, Baltimore, and named John Carroll its first bishop. His new diocese stretched across 3 million square miles, and the Louisiana Purchase in 1803 doubled its size. Carroll's priests were expected to minister to his vastly scattered flock. They put their lives at risk to baptize new babies, celebrate Mass in a log home, or bring the last rites to an elderly settler dying from tuberculosis. By 1808, the need for new dioceses was patently obvious, and Pope Pius VII elevated Baltimore to the rank of an archdiocese, creating new dioceses in New York, Boston, Philadelphia, and Bardstown in Kentucky. Archbishop Carroll worked tirelessly amid further problems and crosses until 1815, when he lay exhausted and dying. By the time of his death, there were 200,000 Catholics in America, and the church was poised for a time of massive growth and expansion. We can thank John Carroll for most of it.
1: A ciborium is a chalice-like container with a lid, used to hold the host for communion. Consecrated hosts reserved in the tabernacle are kept in a ciborium. It is made of metal, and the interior must be lined with gold. A silk veil is placed over the ciborium when covered.
2: Isn't living together first better for the marriage? I was on a radio show not so long ago, and I said, living together makes marriage less likely to succeed. They couldn't believe that. Their cultural wisdom said, you got to get to know someone. Then, when you marry them, you know what you're marrying. That's not what the research says. The research says you live together before marriage, you have a much higher chance of a divorce. Why is that? Because it taps into the mindset. Commitment.

So God needs to hear from you and me tonight. He needs to hear us say, Lord, Father, I'm sorry. I'm really sorry. And give me light, Lord. Give me light to see where I'm disobedient, where I displease you, where I don't acknowledge your power in my life, where I don't accept your will in my life, where I'm not simple enough or childlike enough. Help me to see when I'm unkind and impatient and oversensitive and angry. And help me to see when I'm caustic and I hurt my neighbor, Lord. Help me to see myself as I really am and take away the fear I have of seeing myself. Don't let me put up this veneer that makes me look one way when inside I'm full of dead man's bone. Let me understand. Give me light, Lord. If I don't have the light, I am not going to see. So, Lord, I want to repent of everything displeasing to you in my life. The things I know about, I'm very sorry for, and the things I don't know, the things I'm so blind, I can't see. I'm sorry for those. Let me empty myself of me so I can love you with a sincere, open mind and open heart. Lord God, bless us tonight as we participate in this holy hour. Give us a new mind and a new heart and a new spirit, that we may acknowledge you as Lord of all, that we may disappear and decrease and you may increase. We're sorry for all our sins, our weaknesses, our imperfections, our infidelities, the things we've done poorly and the things we've done good things at the wrong time. The people we've hurt and those we have not forgiven, Lord, give us a forgiving heart. We ask this in the name of Jesus and through the intercession of Mary, that awesome holy woman. Amen.

0: On this morning, all across the United States, coast to coast and border to border, more than 6,000 Catholic schools will open their doors to teach the truth of the gospel message of Jesus Christ.
1: Good morning. Good morning. Today I offer up a
2: fever. 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
4: Mary was found to be with child from whom, of course? Randy? The Holy Spirit.
0: The mission is simple and uncomplicated, to teach what is good, beautiful, honorable, and true, forming and calling students to be disciples of Christ.
5: Yeah, so he'll say, do you remember the words for the body of Christ? He says, this is my body, exactly. And then after he says those very special words, he lifts up the body of Christ, right?
0: For morning broadcasts, and celebrating Mass, to praying for an end to abortion outside abortion clinics, it's all about learning how to make a difference in the world. Dedicated teachers communicating Christ, teaching what it means to lead a life that is authentic.
6: He would come into this world to live, love, teach, suffer, and to die for you, because I believe that.
0: Catholic education is all about instilling a vision of life rooted in truth. For in the words of Jesus himself, you will know the truth, and the truth will set you free.
5: Body of Christ.
0: Be strong, be bold, be Catholic.

0: prayer intention for the month of August is for evangelization in the city. 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

0: In the name of the Father, and of the Son, and of the Holy Spirit. The Litany of the Most Sacred Heart of Jesus. Lord, have mercy on us.
1: Lord, have mercy on us.
0: Christ, have mercy on us.
1: Christ, have mercy on us.
0: Lord, have mercy on us.
1: Lord, have mercy on us.
0: Christ, hear us.
1: Christ, hear us.
0: Christ, graciously hear us.
1: Christ, graciously hear us.
0: God, the Father of heaven.
1: Have mercy on us.
0: God, the Son, Redeemer of the world. 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
1: have mercy on us.
0: Holy Trinity, one God,
1: have mercy on us.

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1: Save us, O Lord.
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1: Graciously hear us, O Lord.
0: Lamb of God, who takes away the sins of the world.
1: Have mercy on us.
0: Jesus, meek and humble of heart.
1: Make our hearts like to them.
0: Let us pray. Almighty and eternal God, look upon the heart of thy most beloved Son and upon the praises and satisfaction which he offers thee in the name of sinners. And to those who implore thy mercy in thy great goodness, grant forgiveness in the name of the same Jesus Christ, thy Son, who lives and reigns with thee forever and ever.
1: Amen.
0: In the name of the Father, and of the Son, and of the Holy Spirit.

0: four centuries, Christians were led astray. Was the Inquisition the answer, or a tool of persecution and terror?
1: The Spanish Inquisition was a legal court, and so they were required to keep very meticulous records. We learn that the myths of the Inquisition are not true at all.
0: What are the myths? What is the truth? 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

0: In the name of the Father, and of the Son, and of the Holy Spirit.
1: Amen.
0: Dear brothers and sisters, I would like to welcome all of you to this Holy Rosary, which is going to be broadcast on the internet and on EWTN. Wherever you are, whether in Lourdes or far abroad, let us join together in prayer. Since the apparitions of the Virgin Mary to Saint Bernadette in this very grotto, millions, including many saints and popes, have come to pray and ask for God's mercy. Let us join together in praying the glorious mysteries of the Holy Rosary today, and let us ask the Virgin Mary, the Mother of Mercy, to be comforted and cured of our infirmities, both spiritual and corporal. The prayer request we have received from you over the internet and social networks have been placed in a box, which is now going to be laid on the altar of the grotto. May the Virgin Mary give courage and hope to those in need. I believe in God, the Father Almighty, creator of heaven and earth, and in Jesus Christ, his only Son, our Lord, who was conceived by the Holy Spirit, born of the Virgin Mary, suffered under Pontius Pilate, was crucified, died, and was buried. He descended into hell. On the third day he rose again from the dead. He ascended into heaven and is seated at the right hand of God the Father Almighty. From there he will come to judge the living and the dead. I believe in the Holy Spirit, the Holy Catholic Church, the communion of saints, the forgiveness of sins, the resurrection of the body, and life everlasting. Amen. Let us now pray for our Holy Father, Pope Leo, and for his intentions, and in a very special way for his coming apostolic visit to France. Our Father who art in heaven, hallowed be thy name, thy kingdom come, thy will be done on earth as it is in heaven.
1: Give us this day our daily bread, and forgive us our trespasses, as we forgive those who trespass against us. And lead us not into temptation, but deliver us from evil. Amen.
0: Hail Mary, full of grace, the Lord is with thee. Blessed art thou amongst women, and blessed is the fruit of thy womb, Jesus.
1: Holy Mary, Mother of God, pray for us sinners, now and at the hour of our death. Amen.
0: Hail Mary, full of grace, the Lord is with thee. Blessed art thou amongst women, and blessed is the fruit of thy womb, Jesus.
1: Holy Mary, Mother of God, pray for us sinners, now and at the hour of our death. Amen.
0: Hail Mary, full of grace, the Lord is with thee. Blessed art thou amongst women, and blessed is the fruit of thy womb,

Amen. The first glorious mystery, the resurrection of our Lord. The angel said to the women, "Why do you look for the living among

0: the dead. He is not here but has risen. Remember how he told you, while he was still in Galilee, the Son of Man must be handed over to the hands of sinners and be crucified, and on the third day rise again. O Lord, we pray for all those who participate in the proclamation of the gospel by their words and actions, and through the intercession of your Holy Mother, we pray for the grace of faith. Our Father who art in heaven, hallowed be thy name, thy kingdom come, thy will be done on earth as it is in heaven.
1: Give us this day our daily bread, and forgive us our trespasses, as we forgive those who trespass against us. And lead us not into temptation, but deliver us from evil. Amen.
2: Hail Mary, full of grace, the Lord is with thee. Blessed art thou among women, and blessed is the fruit of thy womb, Jesus.
3: Holy Mary, Mother of God, pray for us sinners, now and at the hour of our death. Amen.
2: Hail Mary, full of grace, the Lord is with thee. Blessed art thou amongst women, and blessed is the fruit of thy womb, Jesus.
3: Holy Mary, Mother of God, pray for us sinners, now and at the hour of our death. Amen.
2: Hail Mary, full of grace, the Lord is with thee. Blessed art thou amongst women, and blessed is the fruit of thy womb, Jesus.
3: Holy Mary, Mother of God, pray for us sinners, now and at the hour of our death. Amen.
2: Hail Mary, full of grace, the Lord is with thee. Blessed art thou amongst women, and blessed is the fruit of thy womb, Jesus.
3: Holy Mary, Mother of God, pray for us sinners, now and at the hour of our death. Amen.
2: Hail Mary, full of grace, the Lord is with thee. Blessed art thou amongst women, and blessed is the fruit of thy womb, Jesus.
3: Holy Mary, Mother of God, pray for us sinners, now and at the hour of our death. Amen.
2: Hail Mary, full of grace, the Lord is with thee. Blessed art thou amongst women, and blessed is the fruit of thy womb, Jesus.
3: Holy Mary, Mother of God, pray for us sinners, now and at the hour of our death. Amen.
2: Hail Mary, full of grace, the Lord is with thee. Blessed art thou amongst women, and blessed is the fruit of thy womb, Jesus.
3: Holy Mary, Mother of God, pray for us sinners, now and at the hour of our death. Amen.
2: Hail Mary, full of grace, the Lord is with thee. Blessed art thou amongst women, and blessed is the fruit of thy womb, Jesus.
3: Holy Mary, Mother of God, pray for us sinners, now and at the hour of our death. Amen.
2: Hail Mary, full of grace, the Lord is with thee. Blessed art thou amongst women, and blessed is the fruit of thy womb, Jesus.
3: Holy Mary, Mother of God, pray for us sinners, now and at the hour of our death. Amen.
2: Hail Mary, full of grace, the Lord is with thee. Blessed art thou amongst women, and blessed is the fruit of thy womb, Jesus.
3: Holy Mary, Mother of God, pray for us sinners, now and at the hour of our death. Amen.
2: Hail Mary, full of grace, the Lord is with thee. Blessed art thou amongst women, and blessed is the fruit of thy womb, Jesus.
3: Holy Mary, Mother of God, pray for us sinners, now and at the hour of our death.

0: O Mary, conceived without sin.
1: Pray for us who have recourse to thee.
0: The second glorious mystery, the ascension of our Lord. Then Jesus led his disciples out as far as Bethany, raised his hands and blessed them. As he blessed them, he parted from them and was taken up to heaven. They did him homage and then returned to Jerusalem with great joy, and they were continually in the temple praising God. O Lord, we pray for all those who are discouraged and desperate, and we ask you through the intercession of your Holy Mother, the grace of hope. Our Father who art in heaven, hallowed be thy name, thy kingdom come, thy will be done on earth as it is in heaven.
2: Give us this day our daily bread, and forgive us our trespasses, as we forgive those who trespass against us. And lead us not into temptation, but deliver us from evil. Amen.
3: Hail Mary, full of grace, the Lord is with thee. Blessed art thou amongst women, and blessed is the fruit of thy womb, Jesus.
1: Holy Mary, Mother of God, pray for us sinners, now and at the hour of our death. Amen.
3: Hail Mary, full of grace, the Lord

0: Lord is with thee. Blessed art thou amongst women, and blessed is the fruit of thy womb, Jesus.
1: Holy Mary, Mother of God, pray for us sinners, now and at the hour of our death. Amen.
0: Hail Mary, full of grace, the Lord is with thee. Blessed art thou amongst women, and blessed is the fruit of thy womb, Jesus.
1: Holy Mary, Mother of God, pray for us sinners, now and at the hour of our death. Amen.
0: Hail Mary, full of grace, the Lord is with thee. Blessed art thou amongst women, and blessed is the fruit of thy womb, Jesus.
1: Holy Mary, Mother of God, pray for us sinners, now and at the hour of our death. Amen.
0: Hail Mary, full of grace, the Lord is with thee. Blessed art thou amongst women, and blessed is the fruit of thy womb, Jesus.
1: Holy Mary, Mother of God, pray for us sinners, now and at the hour of our death. Amen.
0: Hail Mary, full of grace, the Lord is with thee. Blessed art thou amongst women, and blessed is the fruit of thy womb, Jesus.
1: Holy Mary, Mother of God, pray for us sinners, now and at the hour of our death. Amen.
0: Hail Mary, full of grace, the Lord is with thee. Blessed art thou amongst women, and blessed is the fruit of thy womb, Jesus.
1: Holy Mary, Mother of God, pray for us sinners, now and at the hour of our death. Amen.
0: Hail Mary, full of grace, the Lord is with thee. Blessed art thou amongst women, and blessed is the fruit of thy womb, Jesus.
1: Holy Mary, Mother of God, pray for us sinners, now and at the hour of our death. Amen.
0: Hail Mary, full of grace, the Lord is with thee. Blessed art thou amongst women, and blessed is the fruit of thy womb, Jesus.
1: Holy Mary, Mother of God, pray for us sinners, now and at the hour of our death. Amen.
0: Hail Mary, full of grace, the Lord is with thee. Blessed art thou amongst women, and blessed is the fruit of thy womb, Jesus.
1: Holy Mary, Mother of God, pray for us sinners.

0: O Mary, conceived without sin,
1: pray for us who have recourse to thee.
0: The third glorious mystery, the descent of the Holy Spirit on the apostles. When the time for Pentecost was fulfilled, they were all in one place together. And suddenly there came from the sky a noise like a strong driving wind, and it filled the entire house in which they were. Then there appeared to them tongues as of fire, which parted and came to rest on each one of them. And they were all filled with the Holy Spirit and began to speak in different tongues as the Spirit enabled them to proclaim. O Lord, we pray for all those who are preparing to receive a sacrament, and we ask you, through the intercession of your Holy Mother, the grace of charity. Our Father, who art in heaven, hallowed be thy name, thy kingdom come, thy will be done on earth as it is in heaven.
1: Give us this day our daily bread, and forgive us our trespasses, as we forgive those who trespass against us. And lead us not into temptation, but deliver us from evil. Amen.
2: Hail Mary, full of grace, the Lord is with thee. Blessed art thou among women, and blessed is the fruit of thy womb, Jesus.
1: Holy Mary, Mother of God, pray for us sinners, now and at the hour of our death. Amen.
2: Hail Mary, full of grace, the Lord is with thee. Blessed art thou among women, and blessed is the fruit of thy womb, Jesus.
1: Holy Mary, Mother of God, pray for us sinners, now and at the hour of our death. Amen.
2: Hail Mary, full of grace, the Lord is with thee. Blessed art thou amongst women, and blessed is the fruit of thy womb, Jesus.
1: Holy Mary, Mother of God, pray for us sinners, now and at the hour of our death. Amen.
2: Hail Mary, full of grace, the Lord is with thee. Blessed art thou amongst women, and blessed is the fruit of thy womb, Jesus.
1: Holy Mary, Mother of God, pray for us sinners, now and at the hour of our death. Amen.
2: Hail Mary, full of grace, the Lord is with thee. Blessed art thou amongst women, and blessed is the fruit of thy womb, Jesus.
1: Holy Mary, Mother of God, pray for us sinners, now and at the hour of our death. Amen.
2: Hail Mary, full of grace, the Lord is with thee. Blessed art thou amongst women, and blessed is the fruit of thy womb, Jesus.
1: Holy Mary, Mother of God, pray for us sinners, now and at the hour of our death. Amen.
2: Hail Mary, full of grace.

0: Grace, the Lord is with thee. Blessed art thou amongst women, and blessed is the fruit of thy womb, Jesus.
1: Holy Mary, Mother of God, pray for us sinners, now and at the hour of our death. Amen.
0: Hail Mary, full of grace, the Lord is with thee. Blessed art thou amongst women, and blessed is the fruit of thy womb, Jesus.
1: Holy Mary, Mother of God, pray for us sinners, now and at the hour of our death. Amen.
0: Hail Mary, full of grace, the Lord is with thee. Blessed art thou amongst women, and blessed is the fruit of thy womb, Jesus.
1: Holy Mary, Mother of God, pray for us sinners, now and at the hour of our death. Amen.
0: Hail Mary, full of grace, the Lord is with thee. Blessed art thou amongst women, and blessed is the fruit of thy womb, Jesus.
1: Holy Mary, Mother of God, pray for us sinners, now and at the hour of our death. Amen.

0: Mary, conceived without sin.
1: Pray for us who have recourse to thee.
0: The fourth glorious mystery, the Assumption of the Blessed Virgin Mary. Do not let your hearts be troubled. You trust in God, trust also in me. In my Father's house there are many places to live in. Otherwise, I would have told you. I am going now to prepare a place for you, and after I have gone and prepared you a place, I shall return to take you to myself, so that you may be with me where I am. O Lord, we pray for all the deceased members of our families and communities, especially for those who are most in need of divine mercy. And through the intercession of your Holy Mother, we seek the grace of final perseverance and a happy death. Our Father who art in heaven, hallowed be thy name, thy kingdom come, thy will be done on earth as it is in heaven.
1: Give us this day our daily bread, and forgive us our trespasses, as we forgive those who trespass against us. And lead us not into temptation, but deliver us from evil. Amen.
2: Hail Mary, full of grace, the Lord is with thee. Blessed art thou amongst women, and blessed is the fruit of thy womb, Jesus.
1: Holy Mary, Mother of God, pray for us sinners, now and at the hour of our death. Amen.
2: Hail Mary, full of grace, the Lord is with thee. Blessed art thou amongst women, and blessed is the fruit of thy womb, Jesus.
1: Holy Mary, Mother of God, pray for us sinners, now and at the hour of our death. Amen.
2: Hail Mary, full of grace, the Lord is with thee. Blessed art thou amongst women, and blessed is the fruit of thy womb, Jesus.
1: Holy Mary, Mother of God, pray for us sinners, now and at the hour of our death. Amen.
2: Hail Mary, full of grace, the Lord is with thee. Blessed art thou amongst women, and blessed is the fruit of thy womb, Jesus.
1: Holy Mary, Mother of God, pray for us sinners, now and at the hour of our death. Amen.
2: Hail Mary, full of grace, the Lord is with thee. Blessed art thou amongst women, and blessed is the fruit of thy womb, Jesus.
1: Holy Mary, Mother of God, pray for us sinners, now and at the hour of our death. Amen.
2: Hail Mary, full of grace, the Lord is with thee. Blessed art thou amongst women, and blessed is the fruit of thy womb, Jesus.
1: Holy Mary, Mother of God, pray for us sinners, now and at the hour of our death. Amen.
2: Hail Mary, full of grace, the Lord is with thee. Blessed art thou amongst women, and blessed is the fruit of thy womb, Jesus.
1: Holy Mary, Mother of God, pray for us sinners, now and at the hour of our death. Amen.
2: Hail Mary, full of grace, the Lord is with thee. Blessed art thou amongst women, and blessed is the fruit of thy womb, Jesus.
1: Holy Mary, Mother of God, pray for us sinners, now and at the hour of our death. Amen.
2: Hail Mary, full of grace, the Lord is with thee. Blessed art thou amongst women, and blessed is the fruit of thy womb, Jesus.
1: Holy Mary, Mother of God, pray for us sinners, now and at the hour of our death. Amen.
2: Hail Mary, full of grace, the Lord is with thee. Blessed art thou amongst women, and blessed is the fruit of thy womb, Jesus.
1: Holy Mary, Mother of God, pray for us sinners, now and at the hour of our

0: O Mary, conceived without sin.
1: Pray for us to have recourse to thee.
0: The fifth glorious mystery, the coronation of the Blessed Virgin Mary. A great sign appeared in the sky, a woman clothed with a sun, with a moon under her feet, and on her head a crown of 12 stars. O Lord, we pray for all those who have been through a conversion, so that they will be supported in their faith. And we ask you, through the intercession of your Holy Mother, the grace of a greater devotion to Mary. Our Father, who art in heaven, hallowed be thy name. Thy kingdom come, thy will be done on earth as it is in heaven.
1: Give us this day our daily bread, and forgive us our trespasses, as we forgive those who trespass against us. And lead us not into temptation, but deliver us from evil. Amen.
2: Hail Mary, full of grace, the Lord is with thee. Blessed art thou among women, and blessed is the fruit of thy womb, Jesus.
1: Holy Mary, Mother of God, pray for us sinners, now and at the hour of our death. Amen.
2: Hail Mary, full of grace, the Lord is with thee. Blessed art thou among women, and blessed is the fruit of thy womb, Jesus.
1: Holy Mary, Mother of God, pray for us sinners, now and at the hour of our death. Amen.
2: Hail Mary, full of grace, the Lord is with thee. Blessed art thou among women, and blessed is the fruit of thy womb, Jesus.
1: Holy Mary, Mother of God, pray for us sinners, now and at the hour of our death. Amen.
2: Hail Mary, full of grace, the Lord is with thee. Blessed art thou among women, and blessed is the fruit of thy womb, Jesus.
1: Holy Mary, Mother of God, pray for us sinners, now and at the hour of our death. Amen.
2: Hail Mary, full of grace, the Lord is with thee. Blessed art thou among women, and blessed is the fruit of thy womb, Jesus.
1: Holy Mary, Mother of God, pray for us sinners, now and at the hour of our death. Amen.
2: Hail Mary, full of grace, the Lord is with thee. Blessed art thou among women, and blessed is the fruit of thy womb, Jesus.
1: Holy Mary, Mother of God, pray for us sinners, now and at the hour of our death. Amen.
2: Hail Mary, full of grace, the Lord is with thee. Blessed art thou among women, and blessed is the fruit of thy womb, Jesus.
1: Holy Mary, Mother of God, pray for us sinners, now and at the hour of our death. Amen.
2: Hail Mary, full of grace, the Lord is with thee. Blessed art thou among women, and blessed is the fruit of thy womb, Jesus.
1: Holy Mary, Mother of God, pray for us sinners, now and at the hour of our death. Amen.
2: Hail Mary, full of grace, the Lord is with thee. Blessed art thou among women, and blessed is the fruit of thy womb, Jesus.
1: Holy Mary, Mother of God, pray for us sinners, now and at the hour of our death. Amen.
2: Hail Mary, full of grace, the Lord is with thee. Blessed art thou among women, and blessed is the fruit of thy womb, Jesus.

0: O Mary, conceived without sin.
1: Pray for us that have recourse to thee.
0: Let us pray. Lord God, give to your people the joy of continual health in mind and body. With the prayers of the Virgin Mary to help us and guide us through the sorrows of this life to eternal happiness in the life to come. Grant this through our Lord Jesus Christ, your Son, who lives and reigns with you in the unity of the Holy Spirit, one God forever and ever.
1: Amen.
0: The Lord be with you.
1: And with your spirit.
0: May the blessing of Almighty God the Father and the Son and the Holy Spirit come down on you.

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1: Amen.
0: Hail, Holy Queen, Mother of Mercy, hail our life, our sweetness, and our hope. To thee do we cry, poor banished children of Eve. To thee do we send up our sighs, mourning and weeping in this valley of tears. Turn then, most gracious Advocate, thine eyes of mercy towards us. And after this our exile, show unto us the blessed fruit of thy womb, Jesus. O clement, O loving, O sweet Virgin Mary, Our Lady of Lourdes,
2: pray for us.
0: Our Lady of Lourdes,
2: pray for us.
0: Our Lady of Lourdes,
2: pray for us.
0: Saint Bernadette,
2: pray for us.
0: In the name of the Father, and of the Son, and of the Holy Spirit.
2: Amen.

If someone forced you to spend time with them, say nice things to them, would you consider that free will? Could you consider that love? If someone took away your free will and thus your ability to love, could you be happy? No. Not to mention, that would just be miserable. And we all know about misery. No one's life is immune to it. So much so that sometimes it's hard to reconcile suffering with an all-loving God, huh? This is one of the main arguments against God's existence. It goes, if God were omnibenevolent, all good, he would want to stop suffering in the world. If God were omnipotent, all-powerful, he would stop it. Since there is evil in the world, God must not exist. Before we eradicate God's existence, what's up with all those big words for a guy that doesn't exist? Like, omnibenevolent? That means God is all good. So presumably he would want us to be happy, right? We already tried to imagine happiness without love. Impossible. And to love, we need free will. So an all good God would undoubtedly have given us free will, as it's an essential component to happiness. But with that comes the possibility to choose poorly, which brings about suffering. Duh. But why couldn't God have given us free will and stopped all the consequent suffering? Good point. Let's talk about omnipotence. God is all-powerful. While this means he is far more powerful than any superhero, it doesn't mean he can do what is logically impossible, like create a square circle. Similarly, God can't create us with free will and force us to do good at the same time. Logically impossible. Well, we're free, evidently, but our choices have consequences, inevitably. And if good came from every decision, there would actually be no distinction between good and evil. Then there would be nothing to choose from. Without choice, no freedom. Choice with no evil can't coexist. Huh? What can? Evil with an all-good, all-powerful God.

0: O guardian angel, whom God in his infinite mercy has appointed over me, enlighten, protect, direct, and govern me this day. Amen.
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0: Hunger is not only for a piece of bread. Hunger is for love. A desire, a longing to be loved. And the lonely people suffer terrible hunger. And nakedness is not only for a piece of cloth. Nakedness is that loss of human dignity, the respect that you and I long to have. They also long to. That man lying in the street, eaten up by worms, it is the child of God.
1: She was a small, tiny, bent woman, but she had a commanding presence. You could feel an aura about her. An aura not of power, an aura of simplicity and holiness.
2: The call to Mother, Jesus to Mother, was to quench the thirst of Jesus by serving the poorest of the poor.
3: She was obeying a mission that was given to her, and she responded with confidence. And so she was a bold servant at the service of the kingdom of God.
4: She was strong. She was firm. She was a tough cookie. In a sense that she was tough in Jesus. She wanted to love until it hurts.
5: What is God? God is love. What was Mother? Mother was love. Mother was just a heart burning with love.
6: She was radiating Christ. She prayed that prayer every day. Dear Jesus, it's you shining on others through me. She recognized that it was Christ. It was to be his light.
7: Her holiness did not keep her away from people. Rather, it brought her to the midst of people. And when she heard, come be my light, and so she went to the dark holes of people, so she wanted to be light there in the midst of people.
0: Lord, make me a channel of your peace, that where there is hatred, I may bring love. That where there is despair, I may bring hope. That where there are shadows, I may bring light.

poor mother, it's not the poor,

0: I wanted to be a missionary, to go out and give the life of Christ to the people. And it was at that time that some missionaries told me that it was Loretta Nuns who were doing the work in Calcutta and other places. I offered myself that they sent me to India.
1: Mother Teresa arrived to Calcutta on January 6, 1929, the Feast of the Epiphany, and the Loreto sisters discovered that she was a very gifted teacher. And so after her first profession in 1931, she was assigned to teach at St. Mary's in Calcutta.
2: In teaching, she came in touch with the realities of the streets of Calcutta.
3: She saw that these poor children were neglected, and her heart longed to do something for them.
4: Bengal, India of 1940s. The city had a very, very, very hard time. You had the World War. So this

0: essential commodities became very scarce for the people. Then that is followed by the great famine of Bengal. 3 million people died.
1: In Bengal, there was also this political disturbances going on, especially between Muslims and Hindus.
2: First pictures of the grim ordeal during the worst riots in the history of Calcutta. Trouble flared up in an orgy of looting and stabbing.
3: It was what they call the Great Action Day in Calcutta, in which there was a terrible clash between Hindus and Muslims. 5,000 men, they say, died, mostly of knife wounds. And then in the evening, she went out to get some food to bring back to the convent. Mother Teresa saw the beaten, bloodied, dead in the streets.
1: Seeing the reality outside, what is going on outside, that had a very tremendous amount of impact on Mother Teresa. She wanted to respond to the sufferings of the people.

0: Mother Teresa had delicate health, and so she was sent for a retreat and rest to Darjeeling, where it's much cooler than Calcutta. She was likely doing her morning meditation when she heard the voice of Jesus.
1: Now, very clearly, she hears a sound. Christ is speaking to her. And she says that the call is a very clear message. You will have to go to the slums and serve the poorest of the poor. That's the call, quenching the thirst of Christ.

0: The mission of the sisters is to satiate the thirst of Jesus. Because Jesus, when he was dying on the cross, said, I thirst. But Jesus never asked for water. He never asked for food. He wanted souls. So that's the reason that we offer our lives, to bring the poor to Jesus and to bring Jesus to the poor.
1: This, our home, is called Home of Mercy. It was begun in 1979 when the first group of sisters arrived in Nairobi. We have a home for special children, severely and physically and mentally handicapped. And mother has visited this house several times. And surely for mother, even though people suffer from physical disabilities, they are created in the image and likeness of God. Therefore, we must look beyond their disabilities and we must love them as God loves them.
2: We clothe them and we give them food and we give them shelter. But we also give them that dignity, dignity of being the child of God, of being loved by God as they are.
3: Because we see the face of God in them. Whatever the situation, we stay with them. Jesus, he said it in the Gospel of St. Matthew, that whatever you do to the least of my brethren, you did it to me.
4: Salimia kwa mkono habari zenu. Bwana asifiwe. God is good. And all the time.

very good. 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Yeah. 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

0: cannot stay because she said our work for the poor is overflow of our love for Jesus, and this love we get it only when we are in prayer.
1: Kwa jina la Baba na la Mwana na la Roho Mtakatifu.
2: Amen. There is a little girl called Mary who was brought here by the mother. And the mother said that I can't live with her because I have no way of taking care of her. But from the very beginning, the mother used to lock this child inside and she used to go to look for the work. So finally, she just handed over this child to us. She can't speak, she only sings. And for me, what touches me, whenever she hears my voice, she looks for me wherever I am. I'm so touched by this child because the child is blind. You see, if this little girl, if the mother could not find this place, this girl could be on the street. I really see the face of God in this child because she misses the mother and she doesn't know where is the mother and why I am here. And there are others also who really long for someone to touch them, to feed them, to clean them. Yeah, feeding is not enough. Bathing them is not enough, but they need our love.

0: Skopje was a city in 1910 which had Christians, Muslims, Jewish people. It was a multi-ethnic reality. Mother Teresa was part of this Catholic culture of the Albanians who had passed through 400 years of Ottoman domination. So Mother Teresa had these elements in her background.
1: Mother Teresa's father was an entrepreneur. He was a trader, a merchant, and definitely was gifted for business. He developed a construction company, wholesale business for food. He was definitely a wealthy person, but he told me that they were always very frugal. They were not living a life of excess.
2: La religione era un aspetto centrale della vita della nostra famiglia, perché sua madre era molto religiosa. Per Madre Teresa la santità era molto importante vivere, e questo le derivava dalla sua famiglia.
3: Mother Teresa very often spoke about her mother and family members. She used to tell the stories about when they were gossiping, she and her sister one time, and her mother heard about it, and she said, we don't waste time and money for this kind of conversations. The family, she said, was my first school. And my parents were my first teachers, and especially my mother.
4: In 1912 and 1913, there were the Balkan Wars, and this changed the political reality. When Serbia took over, Mother Teresa's father was involved in politics for the Albanian cause. So he went to Belgrade, Serbia, to protest the suppression of Albanian culture.
0: He was invited to a dinner in Belgrade, and then

0: When he came back home, after a few hours, he passed away. My grandfather said that for sure, 100%, it was poison.
1: Losing her father at the age of 9 certainly introduced mother to the experience of suffering. This suffering she came to embrace as part of her spiritual journey. The parish of the Sacred Heart was a pivotal influence on Mother Teresa's spiritual development. A Jesuit priest, Father Jambrekovich, became the pastor of Sacred Heart. He had a great zeal for the missions, and some of the Jesuits of his province were working in Bengal. And so it was through the stories that she heard and the publications and writings of these Jesuit missionaries that her vocation was born. Mother Teresa said that she had her first sense of a religious vocation at the age of 12. It was at the Marian Shrine of Letnice. In India, the Loreto sisters were involved in education and in medical work in clinics. And so she made the decision to join the Loreto sisters at the age of 18.

She told me the story that she wanted to go to the Irish Loreto in Ireland. Then she said that her mother became full of sorrow to see her leaving. And then she said, if you want to go, put your hand in the hand of Jesus and never look back. And that's what she did.

0: Mother would say that Jesus in the poor and Jesus in the Eucharist is the same. And she said, if we lose the touch with the Eucharist, we will lose the touch with the poorest of the poor.
1: Mi toccava sempre quello che lei diceva alle sue sorelle, che non possono andare a servire ai poveri se prima hanno adorato il Signore. Perché senza questo filo sono operatori sanitari.
2: Every person is Christ for me, and that's why, and since there is only one Jesus, then that person is only one person for me at that moment. It is that continual contact with Christ in his poor, like we have during Mass and in the Blessed Sacrament.

0: Mother taught us how to connect Jesus in the Eucharist and Jesus in the poor. So for me it is very inspiring and touching to touch the body of Jesus in the poor.
1: The commitment to service is a commitment to love, because as Mother said, the fruit of love is service. If I don't love, I can't serve.
2: Haiti is one of the places which are really materially, physically, you can touch the poor people. We are here mostly helping with the sick people.

I was with her in the dying home in Calcutta. So now I am practicing what Mother Teresa taught me with the sick and the dying, rejected and the unloved and unwanted.

We have a home for the sick and dying patients. We have 180 beds. And we have people suffering with tuberculosis, HIV, malnutrition.

0: cancer, pneumonia, heart problem, and the people are so poor, so they are not able to pay the doctors in the private hospitals.
1: When mother came the first time, people also were lying in the street here. People were thrown in the hospital in a corner. Children were malnourished. I think it must have reminded her of India.

0: was a call in the call. It was a second calling, a vocation to give up even Loreto. And I was very happy and to go out in the streets and serve the poorest of the poor.
1: What was the next move?
0: The sisters started coming. They also, one by one, surrendered themselves to God to serve the poorest of the poor.

0: Our fourth vow actually comes from St. Matthew's Gospel, where Jesus says, "Whatever you do to the least of my brothers, you did it to me." So Mother, often she used to speak about the gospel on five fingers. That is, you did it to me.
1: Mother started out walking through the back alleys and the back streets. I mean, who could walk through a back alley in India? She had the seed of a deep supernatural faith that allowed her to walk out into the streets with nothing.
2: Mother once said, "By possessing nothing, you have all things. You are free." And Mother was free. She had nothing. She was single-minded. She was free.
3: She was so full of confidence that we too were swept away in the same current of confidence. We never doubted for a moment.
4: She's a single woman. She has no money. She has no companion. She's been teaching geography and catechism in the security of a Loreto convent. Into this world, she steps. And she's a curious phenomenon. She's wearing a sari that costs 1 rupee that the municipal sweepresses wear, but she's wearing it in the Bengali fashion. Slowly, people recognize goodness when they see it.
5: The sight of Mother Teresa in a sari was stunning. She looked like a beggar woman in a cotton sari, which only the poorest of the poor wore. It was remarkable. It was breathtaking. People thought she was crazy.
6: In order to serve Indian people, the poor in India, Mother felt, "I must be an Indian myself." She learned Bengali very well. It was a joy to see her speak Bengali. And in all her attitudes, including her habit, the sari which she adopted for the congregation is typically Indian. And therefore she was very incarnate, you know.

0: among the people she was serving.
1: By 1950, she becomes an Indian citizen in the same year that our constitution is promulgated. Her heart was here. She always loved Calcutta and one of the first to become an Indian citizen.
2: When Mother began the work, she saw the need of the poor in the slums. And soon she understood that it was more what the poor needed. It was a home, a heart that understands, that loves, that cares for them.
3: It was the first woman that I saw, I picked up from the street. She had been half eaten by the rats and ants. I took her myself to the hospital, and as they could not do anything, from there I went to the municipality and I asked them just to give me a place where I could bring these people, because on the same day I found more people dying in the streets. The health officer took me to the Kali temple and he started the work for the sick and dying destitute.
4: Her home for the dying is next to the temple of Kali. Now, Kali is a female goddess. When Mother opened her house next to it, priests in that temple of Kali started to give her a hard time.
5: There was a lot of objection from the locality. They wanted to stone Mother because she was desecrating the temple by bringing all these different castes of people inside. So when this police officer went inside and he saw what Mother was doing, he came out and he told them, if you can get your wives and sisters to do this work, then I will remove that woman from there.
0: One great quality of Mother was that she was respectful to all other faiths. She would always say, be a better Christian, a better Muslim. But I share my faith. This is my belief that in each one I see Jesus. That's my belief. I serve them, but as children of God.
6: When I was a volunteer in Kaligat, Mother came. And the first thing she did was to go to the patients, you know, to be with them. And she would go one by one. And that person was everything for her in that moment. She was full of love, just love flowing out to them. My contact with her was transformational. There was, I mean, just being in the presence of such a pure soul changes a person.
5: Mother used to love to come to Kalikas whenever she had time. And the thing that Mother did was to walk straight to the toilet at the back and clean the toilets first, because she knew that the toilets would be in a terrible condition.
7: Mother told me, sister, we have the vows. We must do the humble work. When you have a chance to do the humble work, grab the chance. Do not leave it to someone else, but you do it.
8: Mother likes that word, wholehearted. And she was wholehearted in doing humble, small, everyday things. Because she was doing for Jesus deliberately, there was a purpose. There's a purpose, that union with God.
9: Mother Teresa is a spiritual daughter of Therese. In fact, she takes the name from, at that time, newly canonized Therese of Lisieux.

0: Thérèse gives us, famously, the little way, right? Which says, I think, in every moment of every day, choose the path of love. I can do even little things, the little way, with great love. Mother Teresa took in that spirituality massively, I think. And what she did was she applied it in her situation in a very powerful way.
1: One time, a rich businessman saw Mother working. Mother, I would not do this work if you paid me $1 million. And Mother Teresa smiled and said, I also would not do it for $1 million. I do it for love of Christ.
2: Seeing Mother Teresa and her tiny army at battle with Calcutta's misery, the question is, why do they bother? There are those who argue that her approach does nothing to eliminate the root causes of India's suffocating hardship.
3: No, because there are other people who can do that. Mine is to pick up that person and help him. If he has to die with dignity. And if he's hungry, just to feed him. If he's naked, just to clothe him. If he's homeless, just to give him a home.

0: people who had leprosy. They were rejected from their families. They were thrown out onto the streets. Even well-to-do people who contracted leprosy. And Mother Teresa wanted to change that understanding of lepers as being cursed. They are our brothers and sisters in need of love, in need of care. And so she started this work with the lepers.
1: Mother began a home especially for the lepers. And with the medications, proper food, they were beginning to get better. And some of them still could not go back to the society because they were already labeled as lepers. So Mother began with them to make our saris. So our saris are made by our lepers. And they have a job to do. They can take care of their families. So because they were so totally abandoned, neglected, Mother wanted them to feel that they are also children of God.
2: Kalighat was Mother's first love. Shishubhavan is Mother's joy. Mother's joy. Because here she really felt that she was touching Jesus, baby Jesus. And she was radiant with joy to see the little babies.
1: Mother's heart ached for these little children who were neglected by their families. So Mother took in those little children, and very often Mother would take each child in her hand, bless them and caress them, and make that child feel really loved and cared for.
3: When you say unwanted children, you mean that they are...
4: Nobody claims them. They are brought here by mostly teenagers, school girls and boys.
3: Who have a child and don't
4: and
3: want
4: it. And they don't want it.
3: It's from here. Look at this tiny one.
4: I've never seen such a tiny baby. This is the one 2 weeks old now. Still it has life, huh?
3: Yes.
4: And the life of God is in her.
3: Yes.
5: She did not seek publicity. When the first one came from England, who wanted to write about her, a certain Malcolm Muggeridge, she refused. She did not seek publicity. He went back to England and met the cardinal there, who got in contact with the Vatican, and the Vatican gave her the order, let him write about you.
6: The story of Malcolm Muggeridge is that he first did an interview with Mother Teresa on BBC TV. There was such a

0: positive reaction from the people that they were wondering, who is this very special person? Then Mungridge went to Calcutta to make a film. Along with the movie, there was a book, and both were entitled Something Beautiful for God. So both the film and the book made a large impact throughout the world.
1: There was just something about her. I would be in receiving lines with her. People would sometimes be just overcome with emotion just by touching her. So there was a luminosity to Mother.
2: Greatest person I'll ever meet in my life.
3: I figure she's the closest to a saint I'll ever meet.
1: And I think all that light you saw was the light of Christ.
4: When I was in high school, I saw Something Beautiful for God, and I would say that was incredibly inspiring to me, to see that there is this woman in the world who is considered to be a living saint. I was curious, maybe a little bit skeptical, that there could be a living saint working among us. And as it is with a lot of our lives, I think God plants that seed in your life and, you know, it just grows.
5: And in the name of the Father, Son, and Holy Spirit.
4: Amen. The time that I spent with Mother Teresa was just incredible for my life. I've been blessed for the amount of opportunities that I had in photographing her. I've documented 7 presidents and 40 Nobel Peace laureates, but there was nobody like Mother. You know, Mother, with her face, when she smiled with the lines in her face, it was almost like an exclamation mark of joy. I found her to be such a striking, interesting woman to photograph. One of the great honors of my life, in fact, was that particular image celebrating Mother Teresa. It appeared 3 different times on the cover of Time magazine. Being with Mother in her presence was just extraordinary. She just had such a presence, a beautiful presence about her, and a charisma. But you also realize that this is a living saint that you're with.

0: After the death of Mother Teresa, I began work on the cause of canonization. In the course of our research, we discovered many letters that were written to her spiritual advisors. The first thing we discovered was that in 1942, she made this remarkable vow to God, never to refuse him anything or to give him whatever he would ask. So 4 years later, as part of her dialogue with Jesus, he keeps on asking her, "Wilt thou refuse?" Jesus kept pleading with Mother, saying things like, "Come, come, carry me into the holes of the poor. Come, be my light, be my fire of love."
1: These visions and these inspirations were the starting point for Mother Teresa. Okay. Now, I have seen her coming quite regularly to Father Venaxum for spiritual guidance. And it is because of Father Venaxum's guidance that she was able to get clarity in her mission and then start off this work.
0: Mother Teresa kept pressuring him to destroy these letters. But thankfully, Father Venaxum preserved these letters because he realized that they were real spiritual treasures important for understanding Mother Teresa's life and the charism of the sisters.

So Father Van Exem decided that this inspiration needed testing to make sure it was not just something simply human. And so he ordered Mother Teresa not even to think about it. But by January 1947, he realized that he could not stop Mother Teresa anymore from writing to the Archbishop. Archbishop Perrier didn't accept immediately that this was from God. And so he said, no, I need to pray, reflect, and consult. And that's what he did over the course of the next year. Finally, in January 1948, he discerns that the call is authentic. And this begins the process that allowed Mother Teresa to begin her work by the end of the year.

I met mother in Rome in 1997. 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

0: Mother said, bring them to Jesus. 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The journey is very far with the boat, and the communities are very far. And they like to see the sisters coming to teach them, to speak about God, to help them material, spiritual.
1: Vamos começar a catequese de criação. 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
0: The children, they come because they need food, they need spiritual food também. Because they don't have.
3: It's like the way we need to have food for our material, for our body. We need also spiritual things. And I believe if Mother was still alive today, she would have been so grateful to see us going to the places where really we are needed. There is still so much work for us to do.

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Love is what is missing in our world today. Mother Teresa said, love until it hurts. Are we loving until it hurts? Or do we move away when the time gets hard? Let us be people of faith. In the name of the Father, Son, and of the Holy Spirit. Amen.

0: up in the ghettos of Baltimore City. 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We had to run to beat the rent man. And it prepared me to work with Mother Teresa.
1: In the name of the Father, the Son, and of the Holy Spirit. Amen. Dear Heavenly Father, here is your servant. He is in need of help. He is in need of prayer. You don't worry about anything, my child.
0: I met Mother Teresa when we left here to go for postulancy in Chicago. So when we arrived in Chicago, the gangs had taken over that area. They began terrorizing the apartment buildings and putting children and adults on drugs. And so when we arrived, you could see the rifles surrounding us, shooting at us every day. So we notified Mother Teresa, and she came. And we were so relieved to see our mother because we knew maybe she would take us out of there. She called us together. She said, "Sisters, I sent you here to love. We can turn hate into love." And then she said, "Take me now to the places, to the door where they are shooting us." We could not believe it. So we started walking towards the door. The rifles were pointed out and kept shooting at us. Not one bullet touched us. And when we reached the door, this big man said to Mother Teresa, "Mother, you can't come in here. I have business in here." And Mother put her head down, and she looked up at him, and she said, "I too have business in here. Let us make a deal." The man was so shocked that Mother would speak this way. And then he said, "You must be a saint. You can come in here, Mother. But I can't stop my business, but I will protect your sisters." And we went every day for 1 year in that building and came out safely.

0: Mother Teresa did another beautiful thing. She said, sisters, invite the gangs to eat in the soup kitchen. And so we served the gang that was shooting at us. When we speak about Mother, her highest characteristic was her merciful love for everyone. She wouldn't care if they was a killer or a robber or a drug addict. They are children of God, and they have an opportunity to go into heaven.
1: Anybody else need a prayer? In the name of the Father, the Son, and of the Holy Spirit. Como esta usted, my dear son? You don't worry. And I know your heart. You have a kind, generous heart. He knows in your heart the love that you have for him. And guess what? You will be able to hold on and hold out because you are precious to him. You are loving to him. You take care here. You take care of yourself here. Mother, Son, and Holy Spirit. God bless you, my son.

0: The Norwegian Nobel Committee has awarded the Nobel Peace Prize for 1979 to Mother Teresa.
1: They announced the Nobel Peace Prize
2: today. Mother Teresa.
3: Winner of the Nobel Peace Prize.
4: Nobel Peace Prize winner.
1: To a Roman Catholic nun in India.
5: Mother Teresa really burst onto the scene in a very special way in 1979 when she received

0: received the Nobel Peace Prize.
1: Today, when I have received this award, I personally am most unworthy. But I am grateful and I'm very happy to receive it in the name of the hungry, of the naked, of the homeless, of the crippled, of the blind, of the lepers, of all those people who feel unwanted, unloved, uncared.
2: I think she accepted all the celebrity, the attention, the honors, because she saw it as an opportunity on the grand stage to be an advocate for the poor. She wouldn't have done it otherwise. She hated having her photo taken. She hated publicity. She suffered the celebrity. But she accepted it if it was going to help the poor. And no one's poorer than that unborn child.
1: And I feel one thing I want to share with you all. The greatest destroyer of peace today is the cry of the innocent unborn child. To me, the nations who have legalized abortion, they are the poorest nation. For the child is the greatest gift of God to a family, to a nation, and to the whole world. God bless you.
3: When Mother Teresa spoke to world leaders about abortion, they were shocked. No one had ever spoken like this before with such clarity and conviction. And she was reminding them that if we truly want to live up to the ideals of justice and equality, then that has to start with respecting the dignity and the worth of every human life. There is no better messenger than Mother Teresa for this because she lived it every day. She embodied this. Mother Teresa was an inspiration to the pro-life cause precisely because she saw the face of Christ in the poor and the vulnerable. And for her, the vulnerable included the pregnant mother and her unborn baby. Mother Teresa's message of the dignity and the worth of every human life united her with another spiritual giant of the 20th century, St. John Paul II.

0: The pontiff ministered to the destitute, the dying, and the poor in Mother Teresa's compound. Vatican spokesmen said they had never seen the Pope so moved as he was by the work of the 75-year-old Nobel Peace Prize winner.
1: When John Paul II visited Calcutta, Mother Teresa called it the happiest moment of her life. It was very powerful, these two people coming together who had made a gift of themselves to others. For John Paul II, the human person is made out of love for love. So we can only truly find ourselves when we make a sincere gift of ourselves to others. And I think this is what John Paul II saw in Mother Teresa. He saw in a concrete way that she lived this out every day.
2: Father, how are you? How are you?
3: Very well.
2: L'aver compiuta in così breve tempo un'opera tanto necessaria e significativa, a seguire e imitare l'esempio di lui.
4: The Missionaries of Charity, by creating the Dono di Maria, the gift of Mary, home for the poorest of the poor, at one corner of the Vatican, was for John Paul II. Something the world needed to see about the Catholic Church. This is who we really are. We are many things, but this is at the core of what it means to be the Church of Jesus Christ. He said to me once, we didn't need a lot of words. I think they recognized in each other the truth of something Pope Paul VI said, which is that modern man listens more readily to witnesses than to teachers. And if he listens to teachers, it's because they're witnesses. Mother Teresa was a living

0: embodiment of the gospel of Jesus Christ, and therefore, in the Pope's mind, the embodiment of that truth of the modern world, that witness is what brings people to the Lord Jesus.
1: We're going to Jordan.
2: Jordan, right. Very good sisters.
1: Going to Sweden.
2: God bless you. To Jordan.
1: Jordan and
2: to Sweden. To Sweden.
1: Yes. New houses.
2: New houses. Right.
3: John Paul II and Mother Teresa were very good friends, and they were certainly on the same spiritual wavelength. And even he instructed her once to accept invitations to go to different places because he said, you go where I cannot go.
1: From Holland.
2: Holland.
1: She's superior in...
4: Bondag.
2: Bondag, ja, ja.
1: Thank you, Holy Father.
2: Thank you, Holy Father.
5: When you were with Mother on a trip, Mother would be up at 5. You would go into the night. You were at full speed. And there was this grace about her that poured off of her that you received. And she totally operated on grace.
6: I want to go where I am needed. Mother Teresa spoke those words today after arriving at a convent near Beirut. The frail Nobel Peace Prize winner has been sent to Lebanon as the envoy of Pope John Paul II.
7: This morning, there were still 30 children inside the mental hospital where we'd found children dying of starvation. It all stemmed from the direct intervention of Mother Teresa of Calcutta, who'd come into West Beirut this morning to get these children out herself.
8: Mother Teresa will join the efforts to convince Lebanese radicals to free kidnapped American journalist Terry Anderson.
9: Words of peace and goodwill from Mother Teresa today as she arrived in Moscow. The Roman Catholic nun is there trying to extend her charity work to the Soviet Union, a country that is officially atheist.
1: Very difficult to explain the suffering of the people. Nobody can understand, actually, what it is and why it is.
10: Are you despairing yourself of being able
1: to... Oh, no, not at all, not at all. Great things will come out of this.
11: A sister from Ethiopia phoned me and said, our people are dying, our children are dying. Mother, do something. And immediately I wrote to the president. And next day it was, he arranged to bring food to our suffering people in Ethiopia.
12: Nothing compared to the work this frail, small woman has done helping the world's poor and sick. She changes lives one at a time with a smile. Just ask Officer Andre Rodriguez, part of her protective detail.
13: She gives them out to the people. People come up to the car and she doesn't care. She gets out, she'll give medals away. It's terrific.
12: Officer Andre Rodriguez said he'll pin his medal on his shirt over his heart.
8: Mother Teresa asked Governor Cuomo for a Christmas present today, and she got it. The winner of the Nobel Peace Prize asked the governor to release 3 inmates with AIDS into her care. They were there to open a hospital for AIDS patients.
1: We are hoping that that they will be able to live and die in peace by getting tender love and care, because each one of them is Jesus in the distressing disguise.
14: The new sickness of AIDS horrified the world in the 80s. Mother understood these are now the new lepers of society.
15: It was a unique time before medications to aid the scourge of that disease were developed, because men died quickly, and this was a different kind of Caligat here.
2: My name is Jean Principe. I'm a volunteer with the Sisters. I'm 91 years old, and I've been active with the Sisters since 1983. Christmas Eve, 1985, Mother Teresa, she opened the first AIDS house in America. We had a capacity of 12 men, and 3 would die each month. You know, we were living really in a different world, and some of the people who had AIDS told us at the hospital they would leave the food at the edge of the door, and they couldn't get out of the bed. They were so

0: basket. Whereas with us, boom, we'd bathe them, wash them, change their diapers, etc. So that was mother. Oh yeah, because that's what I guess she was doing in India all over the world, you know. So it just kept on going.
1: The stigma of having AIDS, you know, and where society was at the time, you were either gay or an intravenous drug user. Typically, that was 90-some percent of the cases. And so, as a result, you know, there was a real stigma. There was a need in Washington, D.C. as well. And when Mother opened this home, we faced an enormous amount of opposition.
2: This was the AIDS patients section. So you can see each one, and these are the rooms where so many died. When we began this house, we were not accepted at all by the neighborhood. They didn't want AIDS patients here because there was such a fear, you know. And when we'd walk around, they'd say, "Get away, AIDS sisters, get away, AIDS sisters." And we experienced what the AIDS patients experience.
3: We are just praying every day for them, for the community, as an act of love.
4: Sister Marie Joel.
3: Yeah. She's the superior of this community.
4: Yeah. Happy birthday.
5: Thank you.
4: 44?
6: No. 70? Yeah. Jerome, Connie, she died downstairs. I just knew all these people, Stephanie, Billy Yates, and Nyla, Don.
1: It was not unlike Kalighat in Calcutta. What you saw, many of these men were emaciated and gaunt, and yet their beauty was indomitable, and their God-given dignity. And the sisters were so lovely in recognizing that these men and women were longing to love and to be loved.
7: I think she also felt that she had this mission in the West. You know, she knew that there were individuals that were left on the streets, unloved, uncared for, rejected by society, lonely, and she felt that was the biggest disease of the West.
8: She spoke simply, but she was not simple. She just spoke the truth. But when she spoke, there was no judgment. She spoke with love and compassion. She was like the New Testament 101. If you just read the Gospels, that was Mother. Her joy was in letting people experience God's love.
9: It was the love and the grace that you felt. Even if she was speaking to you and there were 25 people in the room, it would be as though you were the only person in the room. And that's how she always was.
10: There is two kinds of poverty. We have the poverty of material. Like for example, in some places like in India and Ethiopia and Yemen, other places, where the people are hungry for a loaf of bread, real hunger. But there is much deeper, much greater hunger, and that is the hunger for love. And that terrible loneliness and being unwanted, unloved, being abandoned by everybody.
11: In 1990, we had a terrible crack cocaine epidemic going on throughout America and in our city.
12: I saw all the babies going through withdrawal. You know, they're shaking. So I decided to bring public attention to this issue through Jelani Hassan.
13: And these were the doctors and nurses from San Francisco General who was taking care of the babies.
14: And you know what?
15: I appreciate just to know that same Mother Teresa came here years ago.
12: Mother Teresa was in town, and we got in touch with her. And she says, yes, I want to see it.
11: And we went to Jelani House, and there were some 17, 18 pregnant, addicted, crack cocaine.

0: mother's there going through withdrawal.
1: When she walked in the room, it was so powerful. And you could tell instantly

0: drug addicts, you know, and pregnant drug addicts at that. And I was kind of standoffish when meeting her, but she was just so pleasant and inviting, and she didn't pass any judgment. The first thing that just really threw me was her stature. She was just this little lady, but she was just strong. You could see that. You could feel that in her. And when she opened her mouth, the sincerity, the compassion, just being so empathetic to our plight. You know, what she did was she prayed for us, and she talked to us about ways to improve our lives and our unborn babies' lives, and believing in ourselves, making goals for ourselves and what have you. She was just really just so sincere and so real about it. And I was like, wow. And it was just almost like a burden off of my shoulder, knowing that, you know, we're not in this struggle by ourselves. I was like, okay, I could do this. I can make some goals for myself and start accomplishing them.
1: I had the opportunity to meet Mother Teresa, and that was a very, very big, important part of turning my life around. This is my daughter now, 29 years later, and her son. This is my Jelani husband.

When I talk about my childhood, I think I always want to talk about it in relation to my faith or lack thereof. There was never an explanation of a loving God. All I ever heard was, God's going to get you. So that sort of all formed this young man that was starved for love and attention, you know, so I was looking for that attention in the streets. By the time I was 12 years old, I became a ward of the state. I got into cocaine heavily. I was arrested for robbing a cop's house. And I got 6 to 9 years. So it was soon after that that I was approached by Father Jim Freitas at the prison. And he comes to me and he says, he's very excited, we have a special guest coming to the prison in 2 weeks. And I'm like, really, Father, who's that? And he says, Mother Teresa is coming to this prison. And I said, oh, that's fantastic, Father, that's so great. Who's Mother Teresa? And so, you know, over the course of the next 2 weeks, I did a little research and understood sort of the magnitude, but I had no concept of what it would mean to me. And the day came, and I remember, here's this little woman that, okay, now this is the person that they told me is coming. This is Mother Teresa. And I remember I did have a sense of, I felt as though I was seeing true humility. And I remember there was a sense that I was looking at the face of God. You know, it was that profound for me. It was that impactful for me. The words that she said changed my life. The words that she said changed my life. She got up and she just told us the facts. And the facts were that we were children of God, that Jesus Christ died for us, and that we were more than the prison numbers that they gave us, and we were more than the crimes that we had committed, right? That God loved us. And I remember going back to my cell and not really being able to sleep, and I remember when the doors opened the next morning, kind of running back to Father Freitas and saying to him, Father, I don't know what's going on, but I need to know more about the God that she's talking about and not the God that I was raised with. I need to know more about this Jesus that she's talking about. And now I look back and I know, and I tell people, I've said it thousands of times to people, I was given the gift of Jesus revealing himself to me by way of Mother Teresa. And that's the way I looked at it, like God sent her there specifically for me.

0: She went through years and years feeling abandoned by God, that he was not there, that she did not feel his presence. But every day she got up and did his bidding. And this is what has always been so important to me about having Mother Teresa as an intercessor, but also just having her as an example.
1: Now, right through history, all the great saints, Teresa of Avila would come immediately to mind, had great doubts about their faith. They had great moments of absolute darkness when they wondered if there was a God at all. Have you ever had that darkness?
2: We all have to go through it. Yes. But that is the chance, that is the time when we have to take greater grip and accept it as a sign of purification of great and greater love. That's the cross at that time.
1: When you say we have to take great grip, what exactly do you do when you have a moment of darkness?
2: Cling to Christ, because he's the only answer.
3: Mother Teresa strove to be the light of God's love to those who were experiencing darkness. Paradoxically, a totally unexpected result of this was that she herself would live in a terrible, agonizing darkness.
4: When Father Brian sent me the galley proofs of Come Be My Light, which is going to expose this darkness that Mother lived, my jaw dropped as I read this account of her darkness and feeling rejected by God. It blindsided us to read the extent of this in her letters that were just crying out her pain.

0: Initially, the experience of darkness was not only agonizing, but also surprising. However, gradually she came to understand with the help of her spiritual directors that this experience of darkness was essential to living her vocation. It was a sharing in the passion of Christ in the garden and on the cross, and the highest expression of her love for God and his poor.
1: It was never a crisis of faith with Mother. It was only a trial. This is the same trial that many of our great saints had gone through years past. Saints like Padre Pio, Saint Therese of Lisieux, all had the dark night of the soul. But I would say with Mother, it was different because it was 50 years.
2: About suffering, Mother would say to us that our work is not social work, but it is part of the redemption. And God, Jesus, chose suffering and pain to save us. So we have to share the poverty of the poor people. Also, the spiritual poverty has to be redeemed, and we have to share in it.
3: You cannot work with the poor unless you suffer like them. You suffer, you share in their suffering. You share also in their darkness. And I think Mother was so much close to the poor that she was sharing in their darkness.
4: Una cosa che mi piacerebbe, insomma, che fosse ben conosciuta è questo dolore per avere lasciato sua madre in Albania. 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

0: We went to Albania, and the first thing mother asked, I would like to go to my mother's tomb and to my sister's tomb. So they took us to the tomb. Mother bowed on the tomb and stayed for some time, and even I could see her tears. Then she said, I would like to give to Albania a gift, my sisters, to give to my people. And so mother wrote a letter and gave to the president. So we got the permission, and in 91, the sisters arrived in Albania for the first time.
1: This house in Škoda was opened in 6th of April, 1991. And the same day in the afternoon, mother has gone to visit the hospital for the handicapped and disabled children.
2: And then she went to the hospital and brought these children. But personally, I've never seen handicapped children or sickly like that. And mother was carrying these children, and they're all skin and bones. And the way she was taking them to the to Vask to give bath.
1: And so as the years passed, we continued this apostolate mother started. We have taken also the girls from the orphanage. These girls were disabled. They were somehow forgotten and abandoned even by the families.
2: People were changed. That time during communism, it was a shame for those who had a handicapped person. And now our home had changed the mentality of the people, that is not a shame to have somebody who is handicapped. They are still loved and cared.

0: Mother Teresa's life was an inspiration to many people. So the number of sisters increased, and many people invited Mother Teresa to open houses in different parts of the world.
1: Mother used to say, every house is a tabernacle for Jesus. She would not call it a house. We are opening a new tabernacle. We are bringing Jesus. Jesus is there.
2: At the first house, first convent outside of India was Venezuela. From there, it began to spread. At present, we have 764 tabernacles in the world.
3: I don't think Mother Teresa would have had the idea that the work would have expanded as it did, especially outside of India. In 1963, the Acton Brothers began in Calcutta. Then in 1976, Sister Nirmala formed the contemplative branch of the sisters. Then it was the Contemplative Brothers. And finally, the priests began in 1984. So it's a full religious family with five main branches. And then there is the Corpus Christi movement for priests, the lay missionaries of charity, and the I Thirst movement. And without the help of all these lay people, the work of the missionaries of charity would not be able to be done.

0: in 1997. I was burned out with the business world. I decided to come and do something for migrants. They suggested I come here to the Missionaries of Charity, and they directed me in the ways of Mother Teresa's model of going to the holes of the poor. The canal, to me, it's an incredible combination of a lot of things. There's migrants trying to get across, there are deportees trying to figure out how to go someplace, and all in between that are drugs, from people being rejected, their need to be filled with something. Look at all the junk that gets washed down. That's life in the canal right there. We pass out the bags full of soap, shampoo, toothbrush, toothpaste, and then we included sandwiches.
1: Yo, Sleama, chiquita.
2: You too.
1: ¿Cómo está? Bien.
0: I met one of the sisters that was with Mother Teresa at the beginning. And when I asked the question, how did you bring God into the scene? And she said that they would say, God loves you. And that the soul knows that, not just your world. So I have started, each time I give out a sandwich, each time I do something, Dios le ama, God loves you. That became a very important connection to Mother Teresa.
1: Venga!
0: For me, Mother Teresa's a model of how to deal with poverty. The model is doing small things with great love.

0: it was for me time of grace to be with mother my first 6 months as superior general. She was there right by my side to guide me, to teach me. It was a wonderful thing to see her humility and a desire, you know, to be nothing. You know, it was a very beautiful time of grace.
1: Mother Teresa cited her own frail health as her reason for stepping down.
2: Close watch tonight on Mother Teresa.
3: Mother Teresa suffered another heart attack.
4: Hospital officials say the pacemaker was implanted.
2: Mother Teresa is in intensive care, being treated.

0: When Mother Teresa died, it was a shock. I know it was a global shock, and it was a shock to the whole country, India.
1: I'm very distressed and sorry to hear of the death of Mother Teresa.
2: Siempre da muy tristeza para hablar muerte.

0: when the funeral took place, the procession took place from St. Thomas Parish, of course, to the stadium. There were thousands of people, leave alone the global leaders who had come.
1: Many people said there was a very special atmosphere in Calcutta during that week. The whole cross-section of society coming to see Mother and pay last respects to her. It was like Calcutta and India couldn't do enough to express who Mother was for them.

0: The inscription on her tomb was from St. John, "Love one another as I have loved you," quoting Christ. And I think that was Mother's greatest, greatest legacy.
1: She used to tell me, when I am going home to God, I can help you better. And she is doing that. That's what I am sure of.

the beatification, the ceremony itself. It was a beautiful experience. When her picture was unveiled, and it was a miracle. People never expected to see mother in a Indian position, you know, friendship of peace, you know, of respect. And so all the people were touched. They were very touched.

0: So when she was feeding the hungry or holding the hand of someone who was dying, she was doing that to the most important person in her life, Jesus Christ himself. In all of this, she was teaching us to have a heart that sees. And if we can do this, if we can see the world and each other more like Mother Teresa did, then the world would be a radically different and, I think, better place.
1: We are now all over the world and trying to bring the tenderness and the love of Jesus. And you cannot go where we go. You cannot do what we do. But together, we are doing something beautiful for God. And my prayer for you, that you may grow in holiness through this tender love for the poorest of the poor. But this love begins at home, in your own family. And if you see God in each other, you will have love, peace, joy together. And works of love are works of peace.

0: All aboard for the next Anything Can Happen arrival at Chesterton Station. The Prince of Paradox welcomes Il Divino himself, Renaissance genius and firebrand, Michelangelo.
1: Painting, sculpture, hard work, and too much faith have ruined me.
2: Didn't you say that genius is eternal patience?
1: Patience? You spoke of the Sistine Chapel. The 4 years it took me to finish that left me exhausted. And always Pope Julius after me to finish it.
3: Michelangelo! What are you doing standing there when there's work to be done?
0: A masterpiece portrait of a lifelong quest for truth and beauty.
1: Art is a gift from God and must be used unto His glory.
0: Chesterton Station on the Global Catholic Network. 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

You exist here and now, right? Right. Yet, to exist, you depend on things. Like, if there was no air to breathe, that would be problematic. The I couldn't live right here and now sort of problem. Well, this tells me something about you. You're contingent. Contin what? Look, it's not an insult. It simply means you're not a necessary being. You don't have to exist, or you could exist in another way. Like you could be redheaded instead of blonde, or you could not have a head at all. This leads us to scratch the heads we do have and ask, why? Why me? Why that? These questions simply affirm, my existence is not necessary, so my existence can't explain itself. What does? Since you've asked. Based on this undeniable fact, there exist contingent beings here and now, meaning unnecessary. St. Thomas Aquinas argues to the existence of a necessary being, God. We've already laid out the first premise, and I premise. That's not just me saying promise, weird. A premise is a statement that supports our conclusion. Let's go. There exist contingent beings here and now. You, me, and ha, everything in the universe. Undeniable. Second premise. If something exists here and now, what it takes for that thing to exist must exist. Huh. We've already voiced this. Whatever exists needs an explanation for its existence. Third premise. Since we exist, there must exist what it takes for us to exist. Can our existence be the explanation? Nope. We've already ruled that out as unnecessary beings. The same applies for everything in the universe, because it's just like us. Unnecessary. Conclusion. What it takes for us to exist here and now can't be found within the universe because itself cannot be contingent. It must go beyond the universe if it's to explain anything in the universe. It must be the answer to its own why. Namely, this being must be necessary. It couldn't not be, meaning it's eternal, and it couldn't be in another way, meaning it's unchanging. This being we call God.

0: So, Gracie, one of the arguments we get all the time is, as a pro-life person, who do you think you are imposing your own value system on me? How do you handle that one?
1: Well, that one's pure nonsense. We all believe in imposing morality, and we do it every single day. On critical moral issues like rape, child abuse, murder, or theft, we never rely on each individual's personal moral code to best guide their actions. We declare to the world that rape and murder are repugnant, immoral, and illegal, and we'll throw you in prison if you dare to rape or kill. That's imposing morality, and we impose it every single day on every member of society. So let's not pretend

0: that we do not believe in imposing morality. Every single one of us does.
1: Absolutely, and there's a corollary to that. We have a lot of people in the current administration who say they're personally pro-life, but who are they to impose their views on other people? And again, that's nonsense. On these critical moral issues, we have a moral obligation to impose that morality on the rest of the world. Can you imagine someone saying, well, I'm personally anti-slavery. I would never have a slave. But if you want a slave or two, well, that's your business. I'm not going to impose my morality on you. Clearly, we all know we have a moral obligation to impose these views about slavery on everyone, everywhere. In fact, not imposing your morality on critical moral issues like this is, frankly, immoral. Wow.

0: Welcome to Catholic Blitz, and on the hot seat is Father Ken Briganti. Feel the burn.
1: I do.
0: Your question is, what is simony in 1 minute?
1: Well, simony, first of all, was named after an obscure person in the New Testament called Simon Magnus, and he tried to buy from the apostles. He tried to buy to become through ordination, and but so since then, it has taken his first name, has given the name to what we call simony. So it's buying and selling of holy things. Now, the Holy Church never officially did any of that. But rather, there were some in the clergy, in the ranks, that were doing that and buying and selling of what we probably would know as called indulgences. Okay, but indulgences, you would have to do the spiritual act and then perform the certain requisites for that, confession and communion within 21 days, and also praying for the Holy Father. So there's no way around that. But there has been in the past, mostly in the Renaissance period, this buying and selling, again, not officially by the church, but by some clergy who were not smart.
0: Okay, Justin and Nick of Time. Come back again for more Catholic Blitz.
2: Jesus, I want with all my heart to become a saint for the love of you, to help bring more souls to heaven and for your glory.
3: My daughter, your firm resolution to become a saint is extremely pleasing to me. 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
2: Lord, I want to be a saint for the conversion of sinners, and to glorify your mercy for all eternity.
3: I seek souls like you who want to help me to bring them to my mercy and receive eternal life. Remember, Faustina, you must always be very humble towards others. Speak to them always in a gentle voice, with charity and love. Act towards them with patience and mercy. Remember, I was gentle and meek of heart, and so you must be. Then, by my grace, you will become a saint.

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1: We are Catholic Extension, and we have a story to tell. For the next half hour and throughout this series, we'll share inspiring stories. Stories of people who are making a difference in our church throughout the United States. For over 100 years, Catholic Extension has worked to make visible the power of faith in America's most marginalized communities by building faith, inspiring hope, and igniting change. Good shepherds, as Jesus teaches in John's Gospel, lay down their lives for their flock.

Company the people of God, teaching and leading them to a better, more meaningful life, a life filled with faith. In poor, rural, and remote Catholic communities, pastors make great sacrifices to minister to their people. But if you ask them, they have no doubt that it's all worth it. They are making a great difference in the lives of their people, who really need the loving service of a good shepherd.

0: Indian people here call God the Creator. From the Creator comes Jesus, comes the Spirit, and we're all one. One flock, one shepherd.
1: A priest has to be for those he serves. He has to be able to sacrifice his life for the sake of others so that they may have life in Christ. If you want a challenge, then serve in a missionary area. The missionaries are like the Marines of the church, you know, you're the first boots on the ground.
0: Job description of a priest is how many hours are you willing to put behind a windshield a day or a week?
1: I'm driving almost 1,000 miles a week. There's a very strong Catholic population in certain pockets. It's very much a ministry of trying to get to know people one-on-one, get to know them individually so that you can apply the gospel to their lives in a very particular way.
0: Good shepherd is to be available, but also be present even when you might not even be asked to be at a special spot.
1: If any young man is considering priesthood, ask God, is missionary life the life for me? And if you have a desire and attraction to that, you know, that's a pretty good indicator that God is working in you. One moment where I felt as though I was making a difference here was after a funeral, and one of the elders came up to me and said, "Father, thank you for making it all about God."
0: You can't live without faith. Just by living life with the people in a faithful way and being present and being hopeful. So there's a special connection to home. I started coming out here during my college years when you're just full of adventure. And I was invited by a Catholic family movement. And as I entered the seminary in Milwaukee, Wisconsin, I decided, yeah, I'd just soon be a priest out in Montana with the desire to work among Native Americans. Our presence here as Roman Catholic Church has meant a lot to the people.
2: I'm a Dominican sister from Sparkhill and working on the reservation here now for 33 years. We need to be with them right here and now. And Jesus means a great deal to the people here. So Father Pete is a representative of that Jesus. And he definitely represents that Jesus to the people.
0: We're gonna turn onto the road here to Rocky Boy.
3: Welcome to Rocky Boy. Father Pete's been here for umpteen years. He's a member of the tribe.
0: One of the elders, a few years before he died, he did the ceremony and he gave me his Indian name, which is Buffalo Walker. And that was a great honor.
4: We come to Mass and pray with him.
0: Well, I'm seen as an honorary member of the tribe, which doesn't happen here at Rocky Boy at all. I mean, I'm the first one. You enter into the hopes and the sadness or the suffering and the joys. There's a fine line out here between hope and despair. You got to be able to join in both sides. There's a good community spirit. Employment out here is probably 70% unemployed. One of the challenges now, like many places, are the drug addictions, methamphetamines, and all the stuff that comes on. We just buried a 32-year-old boy last week. They might be praying over all the sadness or the

0: addiction problems here. Just by the fact that you're praying, it means you're hopeful. It's part of the life. It's part of the, if you want to put it in church terms, Paschal mystery of living, suffering, dying, and rising. Happens every day, happens every year in people's lives, and to try to say this isn't the end. There is a beginning, there is life. Easter Sunday morning, we have the candle out there and people spend 20 minutes or a half hour coming up in procession, tying their prayer, their ribbon around the Easter candle. What would you like new life for at Easter? And so these are all the prayer intentions of the people this Easter.
1: Yeah.
0: Good to see you. And one of our people, Vernon the Boy, made this baptismal fountain here, the three feathers there out of some quaking aspen.
1: And we'd sit and talk about God once in a while. He preaches with actions.
2: And some of the things that he does in the Catholic way is similar to some of the traditions that we do here too. And Father Pete is considered one of those elders, you know, that helps out in prayer and religion.
3: He always finds time to be with us if we have any problems. Always available. Means a lot to us.
4: Means a lot to the community when he comes in and takes part and is very active with us in our beliefs. You know, he comes to not only our aid in the church, you know, but outside of the church. He is a good shepherd.
0: Couldn't have done what we've done out at Rocky Boy without the help of Extension all these years. Extension Society helped build this church with a certain amount of money. I mean, the people built it physically, but as far as Sister Margaret, Sister Kathleen, myself, and the people here, they'll give when they can, but it doesn't keep everything going. So you live and pray with the people, and that's entering into the lifeblood of the people. It helps us all.
5: They understand who Jesus is through him, and I think that helps in their spirituality. He's a good shepherd. He's really a good shepherd.
6: Catholic Extension supports many good priests, priests who serve the people of God with a missionary spirit and with the heart of a shepherd. Pastors who are good shepherds build community by bringing people together. Like Jesus, the good shepherd, they don't give up on anyone, but go looking for the lost sheep until they find them. They are bridge builders, and they gather their flock around the celebration of the Eucharist. In today's increasingly diverse communities, they bring different cultures together around the same altar and in the same parish hall.

0: Churches in the South are very precious. The church in the South is alive. They know there's something special about this place. It's really a dream come true.
1: This community came to be a testimony of unity in the diversity, respecting the dignity of the other, and that's what is special about this community.
2: There were three mission churches, a small church in Adel, Georgia. There was a church in Nashville, St. Mary's, and a church in Lakeland, Queen of Peace, all served by the same pastor.
1: It was a mission territory. Especially here in South Georgia, it's only 3% are Catholics.
2: It's different because this truly is Bible Belt country and our community is not wealthy. We're more than 50% Latino. We have Filipino members. We have a significant Afro-American community. Father Freddie's been able to put his arms around those folks.
3: Once we are here together, we are family. It's diverse. But when we come through that door, we're just one. One community, one Catholic community.
4: We all have our own talents, and that stuff he preaches about

0: the way he does it, you know, in a bilingual homily where everybody comes together through two different languages, it's pretty amazing.
1: I was building the church. Lo más fácil ya terminamos que fue construir.
2: Everybody enjoys everybody, you know. You get to know different people, different culture.
3: The multicultural aspect, I think it shows us how we can expand our faith.
1: Be a priest is not just to bring sacraments and do the sacraments. It's central, but also it's to build community. It is the mission we have to unify, to be one with Christ, and as Christ is one with the Father.
4: The fact that these are all going to be combined into the one community says magnificent things about the church and magnificent things about Father Freddy. That someone like that is able to bring these people together, is able to kind of go out to solicit funds and get property and get land to do something what I think is a marvelous expression of church.
5: It was really the support and the interest of the Catholic Extension Society that made this a reality for us. It encouraged others to do what they were doing, helping us. And they started helping each other, and they started seeing the bigger picture and what they could have if they wanted it.
6: To consecrate this church to our Lord and Savior, Jesus Christ, under the patronage of St. Anthony of Padua.
1: I'm grateful with Catholic Extension for that, because it moved the people to really, we can do it.
5: The community contributed over $700,000. That's not counting the help that we received from the Catholic Extension Society. That was extra. It's exactly what I think you want the Catholic Extension Society to do, and that is to foster a sense of owning, a sense of, you know, contributing and getting excited.
4: That's kind of a miracle in itself, that the church in South Georgia is able to accomplish this with the help of Extension, of course, and with the help of other people who make this possible. But it's happening because of the vibrancy of the faith of the people.
7: It's the fact that we're centered in the gospel, and that he explains it in that fashion, that brings these disparate communities together and allows us to move forward as one community of believers.
8: Being in a new church, one together, it's just going to fulfill dreams for him, I know, and all of us. And it's going to, I can just see us growing.
9: Very energetic.
2: Yes, he is. We enjoy.
9: Yeah.
2: My wife, she really enjoys them. When he's preached on Sunday morning, y'all might have heard an amen in there.
10: You can just feel the love and the caring that he has and the commitment that Father Freddy has to the faith.
11: We're making a new church. We're bringing two communities together, and hopefully more people will come. And that's why I like being Catholic, because we're strong.
1: To become one flock, one shepherd, we need to be unified, especially when we struggle so much for economic resources, human resources, pastoral resources, all that. To become one is to make the gospel effective and to make the gospel alive.
5: Father Freddy was the leader. He was a perfect priest to be here at this moment.
1: And the light has the effect of the sky, the heaven that there would be in the worship space. And at the heavens, the tabernacle has angels, and also the altar. And that's the connection between heaven and earth. The carpet is blue, coming out of the aisle in blue, representing the Eucharist as a fountain of life, Jesus Christ as a fountain of life. And you will see like a river going out.
12: For this is my body, which will be given up for you.
5: This is an oasis for them. This is a place where they can talk to God and they can tell him their

0: their joys and their sorrows, and they can sing their music at liturgy, and it touches their heart.
1: We use in the church, and you're going to see the symbol, is three fish around. They represent the Trinity being

0: a password with the community. We are going to put the nets there and like the Lord said, be fishers of men and try to bring as many as we can with our testimony of life, hospitality to the Lord, to the Catholic Church.
1: This is a beautiful church, there's no question about it. But what's inside this church is even more beautiful, and that's the people. This is the model of church that is the reality we're going to experience in our country over the next 50 years. It is a very joyous moment for this community.
0: The dream is coming true. It has been an awesome journey.
2: In South Georgia, with support from Catholic Extension, a good shepherd, Father Freddie Angel, has been bringing diverse groups of people together to build something greater, one people in one church. Pope Francis has said that pastors who are good shepherds should have the smell of the sheep, because they share their lives with their communities and are with them in good times and in bad. They are one with them. They know their people's aspirations and their needs, supporting them in their challenges and in their struggles.

0: It's important for a priest working in a diocese like Tucson to have a missionary spirit, willing to go into a remote area, willing to work in challenging circumstances. To bring his expertise, to bring his talent, to bring the special gifts God has given him, to work for the people. Ministry is challenging, and it's important that our priests realize that they're not in this alone. Our reservation here, the Tohono-O'odham Reservation, is as big as the state of Connecticut, so it's a very large space. Catholic Extension has helped us support our priests in outlying areas. Without that support, I don't know how we could have a priest serving in those remote areas, which are perhaps the most needed places for priests to give people hope and a future and nurture their faith. At least a third of our parishes can't afford to pay the stipend of their priest because they are communities where there's little work. Most people are on fixed incomes. So organizations like Catholic Extension are tremendously helpful to our mission diocese to provide the support so that there can be a priest there.
1: Reading from the Holy Gospel according to John. It's
2: unfortunate they don't always get a great sense of the liturgical seasons because you're not having a Sunday Mass all the time. I find a lot of my preaching is catechetical, a lot of explanation, and try to put the gospel and the readings in context, in the larger context of the season.
3: The priests bring to the community a lot. They make us unite in the times of our celebration, to gather and to learn to be one. Like they say, you gotta believe and dream, and God will answer your prayers. It may be slow, but you get your answers through the Holy Spirit.
4: 85% of the O'odham are Catholic.

0: Tohono means desert, so they're a desert people. We have 40 chapels. Now there are two friar priests. I'm one of them. Most of the villages at this point, even now, only have mass once a month. They want you to be present with them. Luckily, we have great lay leadership. The teachings of the church very much dovetail into what is their traditional culture, which is they call the Himadag, which English translation is closest is the culture. But it's really a way of life, the whole way of life and their values. Both are very much are in sync with the gospel. And so that's why it was really not very difficult for the Ootam to enter the church. The people have always been here, and they see their culture, and they see their life, and their stories. Their life is here, in the desert. Even in the midst of the many struggles and the realities that now immigration, the border issues, and drug trafficking, and we're ground zero.
1: In a mission diocese like ours, we don't have a lot of resources. We don't have a Catholic university. We don't have a Catholic seminary. We have a shortage of priests. And so many times a priest has to wear different hats and the ministry kind of stretches you. So your days don't go from 8 to 4. They go way longer. They go beyond your parish limits because of this shortage of priests, because of this shortage of resources. You go and you help out your brother priest in doing the mission in these different realities, immigration, border diocese, and that in a sense keeps you very alive and very aware of what it means to be church. I truly do believe that faith can transform society because faith gets you closer to what's real.
2: As a Catholic Church, of course, the Eucharist is central to us. And my hope and prayer is that we will have sufficient priests to be able to minister in all of our communities, because no matter how small a community may be, no matter how remote a community may be, they need to know that God is with them, that God is there for them, and that the Eucharist is one way that that message can be strongly delivered. Well, Catholic Extension has been an incredible help to this diocese. I don't know where our diocese would be without the support of Extension. The faith of our native peoples is very deep. We're all united. And one of the most beautiful experiences I've had on the reservation is a prayer where there's an elderly person, there's a very young person, there's sort of a middle-aged person, and they're carrying ropes. And they dance around in such a way that they intertwine these ropes, all the while singing, "Bind us together, Lord, bind us together with ropes that cannot be broken. Bind us together, Lord, bind us together." And it's that sense of unity, of belonging, that is so powerful and something I think we can all learn from. We're one family, because in the church, you know, there is really only one family in Christ.
3: "For this is my body, which will be given up for you."
4: "This is my body, which will be given up for you."

The San Solano Missions are among the most economically disadvantaged parishes in the Diocese of Tucson. Catholic Extension supports these ministries so that everyone has a chance to experience the joy of the gospel and to partake in the Eucharist. The church is alive and growing at its margins, and it needs good shepherd priests, faith leaders to spread the joy of the gospel. Catholic Extension supports good shepherds and their ministries, building churches and faith communities across the United States, where resources are scarce, but the church is thriving. I hope you have been inspired by the people and the places we've shown you today. I pray that these stories will move you to follow the call of our faith, to reach out to those in need, and to evangelize by sharing the joy of Christ's love. What an exciting time it is to be Catholic in our country. Please visit our website, CatholicExtension.org, to join Catholic Extension in our mission of building faith, inspiring hope, and igniting change in mission dioceses across the United States. I look forward to the next time we meet here on Catholic Extension. May God bless you and all whom you love.

0: The mission of Women of Grace is to transform the world one woman at a time. Women are imbued by God with certain characteristics that are intrinsic to their very nature that is necessary for the world today. Well, the program helps to further the mission because we present a variety of very educated guests, as well as individuals who have lived through various circumstances in their life. And so when people share their testimonies of God's interaction in their life, it is the greatest way that we can share hope, that we can invite an individual just by way of our story to enter into a relationship with Jesus Christ. God has given me a very rich and full life. Being a wife, being a mother, being a grandmother is a very important aspect to the work that I do. Jack and I are very intentional about our family life. We're both engaged in the apostolic work of EWTN, so I speak at conferences, I speak at retreats. I love being with the people of God. I am energized by the people of God. Put me in front of a group of people and I am unleashed for the Lord. It's the only way I can explain it. I just get so into what the Holy Spirit is showing me that this group of people needs to hear. I love meeting the people. I love greeting the people. I love praying with the people. I love embracing the people. I love the people of God because I see God in them. Wow, does it get any better than that?
1: The Holy Father's prayer intention for the month of August is for evangelization in the city. Let us pray that in large cities, often marked by anonymity and loneliness, we find new ways to proclaim the gospel, discovering creative paths to build community.

0: For centuries, theology was shaped by many voices, most of them male. And yet the church has recognized four women whose teaching was so profound they were named doctors of the church. Hildegard of Bingen, Catherine of Siena, Teresa of Avila, Therese of Lisieux, women who illuminated the church with wisdom. This is their story. Paul VI described her as a light for her people and her time. Benedict XVI, who had been familiar with her work since his youth, highlighted her remarkable ability to read the signs of the times. She is Saint Hildegard of Bingen, an extraordinary figure of the Middle Ages, mystic, Benedictine nun, philosopher, naturalist, musician, poet, healer, and theologian. It was Benedict XVI who canonized her and later declared her a doctor of the church in 2012. Recognizing her exceptional legacy.
1: Importante figura femminile del Medioevo.
0: Born in 1098 in Bermersheim near Bingen, Hildegard entered a Benedictine monastery at the age of 8. She experienced visions from childhood, which she began to record in adulthood through theological and cosmological treatises. Around 1150, she founded her own convent at Rupertsburg near Bingen, in the Rhineland region of Germany. She didn't hesitate to leave the monastery to confer with bishops and abbots, nobles and princes. During the investiture controversy, she fiercely challenged Emperor Frederick Barbarossa, until then her protector, when the emperor supported two anti-popes against Pope Alexander III. Pope Eugene III granted her official permission to write and preach her visions, an extraordinary privilege for a woman of that era. Carmelo Pandolfi, full professor of philosophy at the Pontifical Athenaeum Regina Apostolorum, is well versed in Hildegard's life and work, having also organized a dedicated study day on her legacy.
2: Hildegard is a multifaceted figure, an abbess, and thus a woman of power, as well as mystic, philosopher, pharmacist, and physician. Above all, she is a holy woman, and that is how we are primarily called to see her. I would say that in hindsight, what she developed in her visions represents the finest part of her legacy.
0: Her mystical visions were highly complex, focusing on the relationship between God, humanity, and the cosmos.
2: Here we have a figure, the Ancient of Days, with a slightly graying beard, and below him a younger, ruddy figure, holding a lamb. The Father, in faith, we can imagine an act, an action, that is the generation of perfect life, the perfect life generated. The Son, who from all eternity accepts, in the face of evil, to become the sacrificed lamb.
0: A famous miniature depicts one of her visions, showing man at the center of the universe, embraced by the fire of the Trinity and the fatherhood of the Father. This representation illustrates how the centrality of man, later affirmed by humanism, had always been present in Christian theology. For Hildegard, human health is the result of a harmonious balance between body and soul, each supporting the other. In the heart of Rome, the auxiliary sisters of the Opera dei Santi Angeli continue to offer Hildegardian medical treatments and consultations in their guest house even today.
3: In his journey, we focus above all on offering hospitality. For more than 10 years now, we have been living according to the lifestyle of Saint Hildegard. Welcoming others in the spirit of Saint Hildegard's is rooted in simplicity. She guides you along a path that may consist of simple acts, walking, eating, and seeing the green, returning to the life we were called to. She also helps us discover that the body is essential because one must die in good health.
4: Perché tu devi morire da sano.
5: It is a beautiful thing that she says, for example, that when a person dies and the soul has to leave the body, it is sad because they truly work together. And in the same way, St. Hildegard's remedies help the body to be well, so that it may be well in order to serve God better.
0: Dr. Daniela Palameña, a pharmacist, explains how they put St. Hildegard of Bingen's therapeutic principles into practice.
6: We offer these elixirs, these spices, spelt pasta, spelt flour, rice, and pearled spelt. She also speaks a lot about chestnuts, which are very beneficial, especially for the brain and cognitive activity.

0: Hildegard of Bingen developed music among her many arts. Father Robert Melhart, rector of the Pontifical Institute of Sacred Music, tells us how Hildegard recognized music as an artistic expression capable of speaking about God.
1: She's the first female composer that we know of. Her music is inserted in the manuscripts, and they're basically comments to the visions she has. So that's very important. So it's not only a performance thing, you know, that sound thing, but it comes into what Wagner would call a Gesamtkunstwerk. So it combines all the arts, poetry, music, and painting.

0: Coming up next, the saint whose letters helped bring a pope back to Rome, Saint Catherine of Siena, the small hand that moved history.
1: For centuries, Christians were led astray. Was the Inquisition the answer, or a tool of persecution and terror?
2: The Spanish Inquisition was a legal court, and so they were required to keep very meticulous records. We learn that the myths of the Inquisition are not true at all.
1: What are the myths? What is the truth? The Inquisition, an EWTN original production, here on the Global Catholic Network, EWTN.

0: In Rome, in Piazza Pia near St. Peter's Square, a figure appears to point the way. It is St. Catherine of Siena, a woman of extraordinary spirituality and civic engagement, and one of the few women to be declared a doctor of the church. Born in Siena in 1347, Caterina Benincasa is one of the most remarkable figures of the Middle Ages. From childhood, she displayed a profound sensitivity, nourished by intense mystical visions.
1: The first of them occurred when she was around 4 to 5 years of age, and in this vision, Christ himself appeared to her dressed as a pope, and he was with St. Peter and St. Paul, so she was immediately aware of the importance of this intimate relationship between Christ and the church, between Christ and the papacy.
0: The young saint from Siena wasn't a mystic detached from the world. On the contrary, she threw herself into the problems of her time.
2: She was born in a period of crisis. The plague had just arrived in Europe, and it arrived in Siena actually just a year after she was born.
3: A second crisis, which occupied Catherine's entire life, was the Avignon Papacy. So the Pope had been living in Avignon since early 1300. Catherine's born in 1347, she's been there for many decades, and she spent many years of her life trying to encourage the Pope to return to Rome, because this was where Peter and Paul lived, and the Pope needed to be here in Rome.
0: And so, despite lacking formal education, she began writing letters to nobles, merchants, clergy, and above all, Pope Gregory XI.
1: Gregory XI was a bit of a Hamlet in Vatican. So he was really undecided, full of doubts, hesitant. So with him, she had to play the part of the, you know, strong counselor who really empowers the Pope and says, don't be afraid, be bold, be ambitious.
0: Catherine accomplished what many believed impossible. She persuaded Pope Gregory XI to leave Avignon and restore the papal seat to Rome after nearly 70 years of exile. It was 1377, a decision that would change the course of the Church's history. Over time, her relationship with Christ became a constant dialogue, and several visions left a profound mark on her life. From one of these mystical experiences emerged her masterpiece, The Dialogue of Divine Providence.
1: It was kind of intellectual intuition that she had, as if Christ himself taught her the doctrines that are included in the dialogue, the doctrine of the bridge, according to which Christ himself is the bridge that allows us to reconnect with heavens.
0: Her bond with Christ took the form of a nuptial union. In Pisa, she received the stigmata, though at her request, they remained invisible.
1: A shared secret, so to speak, between her and her spouse, because this is also very important. St. Catherine had this experience of marrying Christ, the mystical wedding with Christ. And when you are one with your spouse, you share everything. You share all the sorrows and all the joys. And she shared them also in her own body.
0: At Santa Maria del Rosario at Monte Mario, a relic of St. Catherine of Siena, a small hand that influenced the church's destiny, is preserved.
4: It's impressive to see that such a great saint had such a small hand, yet it was capable of moving the Pope.
0: The stigmata marks became visible only after her passing.
5: Caterina muore.
6: Catherine died at 33, completely drained and worn out from fasting and doing penance. Giving herself completely, making that sacrifice, was, for her, the greatest sign of love, a pure act of generosity. God became human so that humans could become like God. That's Catherine's faith, sacrifice, the sacred act, which she saw as the highest expression of love.
7: È il supremo segno dell'amore.
0: Catherine died in Rome, and her remains rest here beneath the altar of Santa Maria Sopra Minerva. The sacristy hides the Catherine Room, a 1637 reconstruction made from the original walls of the chamber where she died.
1: This Baroque architect who actually designed the new environment had a great idea, I think, because he made a hole in the ceiling. So there is this little hole, and there is a fresco representing the dove, which is a symbol of the Holy Spirit, is hovering and is sort of coming from heaven to earth to call Catherine, because that is the very place in which she died, in which she could go to the other side, cross the bridge, and meet Christ in heaven.
0: The statue of St. Catherine in Piazza Pia faces the bridge to Via della Conciliazione and St. Peter's, a meaningful and intentional detail reflecting her life.
2: If you stand where Catherine is, she's looking at a bridge, because the bridge for Catherine was Christ. His body on the cross is a bridge that links heaven and earth. Christ is still trying to save us. That's our hope. In spite of whatever we're facing, whatever turmoil, whatever cross, Christ is there, the bridge is there, and we need to cross that bridge.

0: After a short break, two Carmelite doctors of the church, St. Teresa of Avila and St. Therese of Lisieux, from the heights of mystical contemplation to the hidden holiness of everyday life.
1: Within the hidden world of monastic life, encounter those few men who have put away the old man and embraced a new way of life. A life that no longer seeks after the changing and transitory things of this world, but a life of silence, contemplation, inner peace. A life guided by Gladsome Light, here on the Global Catholic Network, EWTN.

0: In the heart of Spain, within the ancient walls of Avila, faith and history meet in an event that every year draws pilgrims, devotees, and curious travelers from around the world. It is October the 15th, the day the city celebrates its most illustrious daughter, Saint Teresa the Mystic, a reformer and the first woman to be proclaimed a doctor of the church. In a Spain marked by wars, reforms, and inquisitions, a woman was born in 1515 who would forever change the face of Christian spirituality.
1: And we must remember that just a few years before Teresa's birth, the Protestant Reformation had erupted. All of Lutheran theology was emerging. It quickly became not just a religious movement, but also a political one, sparking the wars of religion across Europe. Teresa witnessed the suffering of the church, and in her heart arises a deep desire to lift it up, to heal the wounds inflicted upon it.
0: Teresa's determination and deep spirituality were evident from a young age. In Rome, Father Marini recounts an episode from her childhood, depicted in a bas relief in the Church of St. Teresa of Avila, that clearly reveals her strong and courageous character.
2: This episode from Teresa's life takes us back to her early years, when she was still a child. Together with her brother, she ran away from home, wanting to go and be martyred by the Moors. In the bas relief, we can also see the uncle, who caught up with them, brought them back home. Yet this story, which Teresa herself recounts, already reveals a desire that would later grow and mature throughout her life. In fact, at one point, she would even write a poem in which she says, "I die because I do not die."
0: As she grew older, Teresa's faith was put to the test. At the age of 20, she entered the convent, but it was not the life that she had imagined. Teresa went through a long spiritual crisis, one that reflected the broader crisis within the church of her time. Father Emilio Martinez, professor at the Pontifical Theological Faculty, Theresianum, explains how Saint Teresa, founder of the Discalced Carmelite Order, became one of the most important figures of the Catholic Reformation.
1: In her foundations, she sought a much simpler environment, reducing the number of nuns living in the monasteries, leading a stricter and, above all, more isolated life, but not out of a love for harsh penance or an excessive focus on asceticism, rather so that the nuns could be free and not have to submit to the constant coming and going of people within the monastery.
0: Her life in the convent was marked by illness, but it was precisely through suffering that something extraordinary happened.
2: The famous experience of the transverberation, which we also see represented here nearby in the Church of Santa Maria della Victoria, Bernini's celebrated ecstasy of Saint Teresa. It was there that she lived through this extraordinary experience of the angel piercing her heart. She describes how, in that moment, she felt as though she were dying, yet at the same time, experiencing an infinite delight, a sweetness so intense that it made her long for that death to be fulfilled.
3: Quella morte si compia.
0: Father François-Marie Lethel, recognized as one of the foremost experts on the saint and currently living in Lisieux, France, was interviewed by EWTN Vatican journalist Giada Dottavi regarding the meaning of her mystical visions.
4: I would say that this transverberation is somewhat the equivalent of St. Francis' stigmata, founders who receive a special grace of communion with Christ, sharing in Christ's sufferings for a fruitful purpose, for a greater work.
0: Besides founding convents, Teresa was also a writer. Her works, such as The Interior Castle, are masterpieces of mystical literature. Teresa spoke of the soul as a castle made up of many rooms, with God dwelling at the center.
2: It's a work in which she describes the path that the Christian must take to enter into themselves. In a way, We could call it a kind of spiritual GPS, a navigator of the

0: the soul. You may be going through certain emotions or situations and think they're just sadness or anxiety or inner unrest. But Teresa tells you, look, there's a depth in all of this that has to do with your relationship with God, whether it's present or absent, whether you're living with it well or struggling with it, whether it's guiding you or whether you're running away from it.
1: Pope Paul VI in 1970 recognized the universal and enduring value of her teachings, bestowing upon her the title of Doctor of the Church.
2: In the Basilica of St. Peter in the Vatican, as soon as you enter, look to the right and you will see the statue of St. Mother Teresa of Jesus. We call her Saint and Mother because she is our foundress. Teresa was declared a Doctor of the Church because through her written teachings conveyed in her works and letters, she is able to illuminate the spiritual life of every Christian. In other words, Teresa is a teacher of the Christian life. She is a figure who guides us so that we can fulfill the vocation to which we were called at our baptism. And it is for this reason that Pope Paul VI declared her a Doctor of the Church.
3: Paolo VI l'ha dichiarata dottore della Chiesa.

0: 300 years later, in Normandy in 1873, a girl was born destined to become one of the most beloved saints in the world, Thérèse Martin. Her life was brief, only 24 years, but her soul was vast, capable of inspiring millions of believers with her little way, a path of love and simplicity. Thérèse grew up in a deeply Christian family. Her parents, Louis and Zélie Martin, also canonized, passed on to her a living and concrete faith. Yet her life was not easy. She lost her mother at only 4 years old and began to suffer from a mysterious illness.
1: She shows a truly splendid interior journey. At the age of 10, she had a very serious illness, psychological and psychosomatic, and she was healed by the smile of the Virgin Mary, that is, by the experience of Mary's maternal love. And especially at 14, what she calls her Christmas conversion, she describes it beautifully. She was freed from her hypersensitivity, from a certain childishness, and begins what she calls a giant's race towards God.
0: Thérèse was determined to enter the Carmelite convent, but she was still too young. At age 14, she made her one and only pilgrimage to Rome. During her stay, she prayed in the church of Trinità dei Monti.
2: She went with her father here in Rome to ask the Pope the possibility to enter in the convent. And when she stayed in Rome, she stayed 300 meters away from here in a small hotel. If you go in the street, you can see it still written that St. Thérèse stayed in this place when she was in Rome. And she came frequently at the chapel Mater Admirabilis to pray during her stay here in Rome. Seeing this picture of the Virgin Mary, which is painted as a teenager, was probably a great help for her to pray.
0: When she was finally presented to Pope Leo XIII, Thérèse knelt before him in tears, asking permission to enter the convent. The Pope told her to trust and follow the guidance of her superiors. Sister Antonella Piccirilli, professor of theology at the Theresianum, explains how Thérèse lived this disappointment.
3: When she recounts that the Pope did not give her explicit permission, she writes, "I had already offered myself to Jesus, to be his joy, his little toy, his ball. And on that day," she says, "Jesus pierced the ball." This image seems playful, but it expresses a deep pain. A punctured bowl is thrown away, is useless. Thérèse felt useless in the hands of God, yet she made even this her joy, because her joy was to delight God.
0: Upon her return from Rome, Thérèse obtained permission from Bishop Flavien Hugonin to enter the Carmelite convent at the age of 15. Behind the silent walls of the monastery,

0: her deepest spiritual journey began. Thérèse didn't perform great external deeds. She didn't travel, preach, or found orders. Yet in the small, ordinary acts of daily life, she discovered the greatness of love. This is her little way, a way of trust, humility, and total abandonment to God's mercy. In 1897, weakened by tuberculosis, she died at only 24 years of age. In her final months, she endured a profound spiritual trial known as the Night of Faith, but she faced her suffering with serenity.
1: Her last 18 months were complete darkness. She says, "For me, faith has become a wall reaching to the sky. Yet her greatness is in her unwavering trust. Suffering can distance or embitter, but for Thérèse it became a privileged path to encounter God."
2: È una pista privilegiata per l'incontro con Dio.
0: Her death wasn't an end, but a beginning. Thérèse promised, "After my death, I will let fall a shower of roses." She meant the graces and miracles she would obtain from heaven. In 1925, Pope Pius XI declared her a saint. In 1997, exactly 100 years after her death, Pope John Paul II proclaimed her a Doctor of the Church, a title reserved for the great masters of the faith.
3: Papa Francesco la chiama Dottore della Sintesi.
4: Pope Francis calls her the Doctor of Synthesis. In her writings, she expresses all the truths of the Catholic faith: Jesus, the Trinity, Mary, the Church, the Eucharist, clearly and beautifully.
3: La verità che risplende nella morte.
0: In a world dominated by efficiency, visibility, and measurable results, Saint Thérèse of Lisieux reminds us that holiness is not reserved for heroes or extraordinary mystics, but is within the reach of everyone.

0: A simple man surrounded by the ravages of poverty in Dublin saw an opportunity to spread devotion to Mary in a new and revolutionary way. A compassionate and insightful intellectual, he would begin a new order of lay Catholics known as the Legion of Mary, now the largest lay Catholic organization in the world. Recognized for his extraordinary zeal by Pope St. John Paul II, encounter a man who believed we could all be saints, Frank Duff, a model for Catholic laity, here on EWTN.
1: O guardian angel, whom God in his infinite mercy has appointed over me, enlighten, protect, direct, and govern me this day. Amen.
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3: Family, a prayer that we pray together is a powerful prayer. So please pray together with me our EWTN family prayer. Today we pray for the workers at EWTN. Lord Jesus, eternal word, splendor of the Father, we adore you. We celebrate the obedience of faith of Mother Angelica, who began the Eternal Word Television Network, and are grateful for the work of those who have joined her in this great mission. Bless all of the workers at EWTN, protect them from the evil one, and assist them with the help of angels. Inspire, strengthen, and guide them. Inflame them with zeal, and reward them with peace and joy. Amen.
4: Behold the Lamb of God, who takes away the sins of the world. Take this, all of you, and eat of it, for this is my body, which will be given up for you. Take this, all of you, and drink from it, for this is the chalice of my blood,

0: In the name of the Father, and of the Son, and of the Holy Spirit.
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This morning we welcome Father Tijo Jose from the Carmelites of Mary Immaculate in Kerala, India. He will be with EWTN and us for the next month as an intern for EWTN. So keep him in your prayers as he has this experience as an intern at EWTN. Brothers and sisters, let us acknowledge our sins and so prepare ourselves to celebrate the sacred mysteries. I confess to Almighty God and to you, my brothers and sisters, that I have greatly sinned in my thoughts and in my words, in what I have done, and in what I have failed to do. Through my most grievous fault. Therefore I ask Blessed Mary, Ever Virgin, all the angels and saints, and you, my brothers and sisters,

God of might, giver of every good gift, put into our hearts the love of your name, so that by deepening our sense of reverence, you may nurture in us what is good, and by your watchful care, keep safe what you have nurtured. Through our Lord Jesus Christ, your Son, who lives and reigns with you in the unity of the Holy Spirit,

A reading from the book of the prophet Jeremiah. 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You were too strong for me, and you triumphed. All the day I am an object of laughter. Everyone mocks me. Whenever I speak, I must cry out. Violence and outrage is my message. The word of the Lord has brought me derision and reproach all the day. I say to myself,

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But then it becomes like fire burning in my heart, imprisoned in my bones. I grow weary holding it in. I cannot endure it. The word of the Lord.

0: A reading from the letter of St. Paul to the Romans. I urge you, brothers and sisters, by the mercies of God, to offer your bodies as a living sacrifice, holy and pleasing to God, your spiritual worship. Do not conform yourselves to this age, but be transformed by the renewal of your mind, that you may discern what is the will of God, what is good and pleasing and perfect. The word of the Lord.
1: Thanks be to God.

Jesus began to show his disciples that he must go to Jerusalem and suffer greatly from the elders, the chief priests, and the scribes, and be killed, and on the third day be raised. Then Peter took Jesus aside and began to rebuke him. "God forbid, Lord, no such thing shall ever happen to you." He turned and said to Peter, "Get behind me, Satan. You are an obstacle to me. You are thinking not as God does, but as human beings do." Then Jesus said to his disciples, "Whoever wishes to come after me must deny himself, take up his cross, and follow me. For whoever wishes to save his life will lose it, but whoever loses his life for my sake will find it. What profit would there be for one to gain the whole world and forfeit his life? Or what can give one exchange for his life? For the Son of Man will come with his angels and his Father's glory, and then he will repay all according to his conduct."

Do not conform yourselves to this world, but be transformed by the renewal of your mind, so that you may judge what is the will of God, what is good, pleasing, and perfect. Transformation. Transformation of the mind and the heart and the soul. St. Paul, leading up to Romans chapter 12, tells us what God has done for us. Verses 1 through 11. Romans 12 is the response to God's love. That we don't simply love God in order that he might love us. That we somehow get God's attention by acting better, doing more things. But Christianity is first and foremost a response to God's love. What he has done first and foremost for you and for me. And the rest of our life is trying to conform our lives to the one who has laid down his life for us. Transformation.

Immediately after Jesus conferred the authority on Peter to govern and safeguard the church, he throws his disciples a curveball. He began to show his disciples that he must go to Jerusalem and suffer greatly from the elders, the chief priests, and the scribes, and be killed and on the third day be raised. This is not what they were expecting, a suffering Messiah, a Messiah that would suffer ridicule, scorn, and from the very people he came to redeem, a Messiah that would be killed and on the third day be raised from the dead. This is a perfect example to teach us that God's plans are not our plans. God's ways are not our ways. God's thoughts are not our thoughts. The Lord has a far greater plan for each one of us, far greater than we might be able to comprehend. We put our plans before God and hope that He will anoint them. Isn't that the case? So many times we put our plans before God and somehow hope that God will show up. God will anoint what I want. Peter and the disciples perhaps were stuck on the concept of a suffering Messiah. The Lord Jesus told them he would be raised on the third day, but it seems the disciples were stuck on the idea of a Messiah being slaughtered and killed. Right after Peter received the authority from the Lord, he tried to convince Jesus that this was not his path. Peter receives perhaps the most strongest rebuke ever given by Jesus. "Get behind me, Satan. You are an obstacle to me. You are not thinking as God does, but as human beings do." Our thinking needs an adjustment. And rather, it needs to be conformed, transformed into God's thinking, how God sees reality, how God sees you, how God sees me, how God sees everything. Perhaps a good prayer would be, "Help me, O Lord, to see as you see this week. Help me, O Lord, to see as you see, not simply as I see, as I perceive reality in front of me, but help me to see and to be transformed, to be able to see how you see things." Sometimes we lead the Lord rather than let him lead us. We want to live how we want to live and hope that the Lord will meet us there and bless it. We fail to let the Lord lead in all things. And Psalm 5 says exactly this: "Lead me, O Lord, in your righteousness." Not "follow me, Lord," but "lead me." Let the Lord lead. Let him go before you in all things. Remember what happened when Jesus went into the desert and to pray for 40 days, to pray and to fast. Who tempted him then? Satan in the desert. Satan came to tempt the Lord Jesus to follow another path than the one chosen him by the Father in heaven. Satan literally means adversary, or one who stands in opposition. Peter was putting an obstacle before the way of the Lord Jesus. Peter wanted his way, not God's way. Peter could see how suffering and death were part, rather, Peter could not see

how suffering and death were part of God's plan. Then Jesus gives Peter and his disciples the meaning of what it means to be a disciple. Whoever wishes to come after me must deny himself and take up his cross and follow me. For whoever wishes to save his life will lose it, but whoever loses his life for my sake will find it. This teaching crushes the idea of being an obstacle. Jesus teaches them that rather than being an obstacle, a disciple gets behind the master and follows him in trust and obedience. These words of the Lord Jesus are meant for each one of us, those who profess the faith every week, what the creed says. To be a disciple means to deny ourselves and to take up our cross and to follow. Easier said than done, right? We keep falling into the same patterns, the same mistakes. Almost like insanity. There's an old saying, doing the same thing every time and expecting a different result. It's called insanity, driving ourselves mad and crazy. These things go against the grain of human nature. And that's why God gives us the power to accomplish these things that he has asked us. He would not ask us to do something without giving us the grace to do it and the strength to do it. For each and every soul, in each and every situation, the ability to carry it out, to see reality differently. The Lord requires us to be obedient when perhaps every cell in us cries out, no, my way. Have you ever heard the song, I did it my way? Of course, this is a theme song that perpetually runs in hell. I did it my way. I did it my way. No, that constant no that we can put to, even to God. But the theme song in heaven is I did it God's way. In other words, thy will be done. Not my will be done on earth as it should be in heaven, but thy will be done on earth as it is in heaven. Thy will be done. Living God's way, denying ourselves, taking up the cross and following the Lord Jesus is the road to the cross, the road to Calvary, and it's not the easy way. It takes effort, perseverance, and most of all, the grace of God that comes through the sacraments. The cross is perhaps the greatest paradox in history. Yet without the crucifixion, there would have not been a resurrection. And the same is true in your life and in my life. We, like Peter, would like the crucifixion. Or rather, we would like the resurrection without the crucifixion. No suffering at all. No bitterness. No sadness even. But the resurrection comes after the cross. And not just the cross, but the whole life of Jesus leading up to the cross. His encounters with people, his forgiveness, his compassion. And let's be clear, only in the passion, death, and resurrection of Christ does suffering have any meaning and value. Without Christ, the cross and suffering would not have meaning, would not be redeemed. Jesus

gives the definitive meaning to any suffering that we experience. It's almost like the lens, so to speak, like the glasses. Us being able to see things differently, seeing things through the two beams of the cross, the horizontal beam and the vertical beam, seeing everything through this lens, every situation in life, looking at life differently. St. Paul says in a letter to the Romans, I urge you, brothers and sisters, by the mercies of God, to offer your bodies as a living sacrifice, holy and pleasing to God, your spiritual worship. Practically speaking, this happens when we deny ourselves and take up our cross and follow Christ. Again, this transformation. Do not be conformed to this world, but be transformed by the renewal of your mind. You might have thought something like this before. Jesus, if I will follow you and but please you, no denying myself, no suffering, following Christ means the entire package. And he didn't say it would be easy. It wasn't easy for him. His life ended in this side of heaven in crucifixion, but it leads to eternal life. And he does not leave us alone. He is not simply walking beside us, but he is living in us. That's the Christian life, that Christ is living in you and in me, in our daily walk. Christianity is learning how to see reality through the lens of the cross. Christianity is living with the crucified and risen Christ before us, right in front of us, and looking at the world through this lens. Each day we are faced with making decisions, my will or God's will, every day, and ultimately for God or against God. The choice, my will, always leads to unhappiness and even destruction. When we pray the Lord's Prayer today in the Holy Mass and every day, let that deepen your sense of reverence for God, that sense that of what God has done for you and your response back to God, thy will be done on earth as it is in heaven.

0: I believe in one God, the Father Almighty, maker of heaven and earth, of all things visible and invisible. I believe in one Lord Jesus Christ, the only begotten Son of God, born of the Father before all ages, God from God, light from light, true God from true God, begotten, not made, consubstantial with the Father. Through him all things were made. For us men and for our salvation, he came down from heaven, and by the Holy Spirit was incarnate of the Virgin Mary and became man. For our sake he was crucified under Pontius Pilate. He suffered death and was buried, and rose again on the third day in accordance with the Scriptures. He ascended into heaven and is seated at the right hand of the Father. He will come again in glory to judge the living and the dead, and his kingdom will have no end. I believe in the Holy Spirit, the Lord, the giver of life, who proceeds from the Father and the Son, who with the Father and the Son is adored and glorified, who has spoken through the prophets. I believe in one holy Catholic and Apostolic Church. I confess one baptism for the forgiveness of sins, and I look forward to the resurrection of the dead and the life of the world to come. Amen. Let us keep our eyes fixed on Jesus as we offer our petitions before the throne of God.
1: For our Holy Father, and for wisdom in his labors for the Church, we pray to the Lord.
2: Lord, hear our prayer.
1: That the leaders of nations may work together to improve the lot of the poor and the marginalized of the world. We pray to the Lord.
2: Lord, hear our prayer.
1: In thanksgiving for the beauty of creation, may the work of man not disfigure it, but enhance it for the greater glory of God. We pray to the Lord.
2: Lord, hear our prayer.
1: For those who are seriously ill, that they will have courage and Christian hope. We pray to the Lord.
2: Lord, hear our prayer.
1: That those who have died may enter into the banquet of life promised at baptism. We pray to the Lord.
2: Lord, hear our prayer.
0: Lord God, you have prepared for those who love you what no eye has seen or ear has heard. Fill our hearts with your love, so that loving you above all and in all, we may accomplish your promises, which the heart of man has not conceived. We make our prayer through Christ our Lord.
2: Amen.

Pray, brothers and sisters, that my sacrifice and yours may be acceptable to God, the Almighty Father. May this sacred offering, O Lord, confer on us always the blessing of salvation, that what it celebrates in mystery, it may accomplish in power.

It is truly right and just, our duty and our salvation, always and everywhere to give you thanks, Lord, Holy Father, Almighty and Eternal God, through Christ our Lord. For through his paschal mystery he accomplished a marvelous deed, by which he has freed us from the yoke of sin and death, summoning us to the glory of being now called a chosen race, a royal priesthood, a holy nation, a people for your own possession, to proclaim everywhere your mighty works. For you have called us out of darkness into your own wonderful light. And so with angels and archangels, with thrones and dominions, and with all the hosts and powers of heaven, we sing the hymn of your glory, as without end we acclaim.

0: To you, therefore, most merciful Father, we make humble prayer and petition through Jesus Christ, your Son, our Lord, that you accept and bless these gifts, these offerings, these holy and unblemished sacrifices, which we offer you firstly for your holy Catholic Church. Be pleased to grant her peace, to guard, unite, and govern her throughout the whole world, together with your servant, Leo our Pope, and Stephen our Bishop, and all those who, holding to the truth, hand on the Catholic and Apostolic faith. Remember, Lord, your servants, and all gathered here, whose faith and devotion are known to you. For them we offer you the sacrifice of praise, or they offer it for themselves and all who are dear to them, for the redemption of their souls and hope of health and well-being, and paying their homage to you, the eternal God, living and true.
1: In communion with those whose mercy we venerate, especially the glorious ever Virgin Mary, Mother of our God and Lord Jesus Christ, and Blessed Joseph, her spouse, your blessed apostles and martyrs, Peter and Paul, Andrew, and all your saints, we ask through their merits and prayers, in all things we may be defended by your protecting help. Through Christ our Lord. Amen.
0: Therefore, Lord, we pray, graciously accept this oblation of our service, that of your whole family. Order our days in your peace, and command that we be delivered from eternal damnation and counted among the flock of those you have chosen. Through Christ our Lord. Amen. Be pleased, O God, we pray, to bless, acknowledge, and approve this offering in every respect. Make it spiritual and acceptable, so that it may become for us the body and blood of your most beloved Son, our Lord Jesus Christ. On the day before he was to suffer, he took bread in his holy and venerable hands, and with eyes raised to heaven, to you, O God, his almighty Father, giving you thanks, he said the blessing, broke the bread, and gave it to his disciples, saying, "Take this, all of you, and eat of it, for this is my body, which will be given up for you."

In a similar way, when supper was ended, he took this precious chalice in his holy and venerable hands, and once more giving you thanks, he said the blessing and gave the chalice to his disciples, saying, "Take this, all of you, and drink from it, for this is the chalice of my blood, the blood of the new and eternal covenant, which will be poured out for you and for many for the forgiveness of sins. Do this in memory of me."

Therefore, Lord, as we celebrate the memorial of the Blessed Passion, the resurrection from the dead, and the glorious ascension into heaven of Christ, your Son, our Lord, we, your servants and your holy people, offer to your glorious majesty, from the gifts that you have given us, this pure victim, this holy victim, this spotless victim, the holy bread of eternal life and the chalice of everlasting salvation. Be pleased to look upon these offerings with a serene and kindly countenance and to accept them, as once you were pleased to accept the gifts of your servant, Abel the Just, the sacrifice of Abraham, our father in faith, and the offering of your high priest, Melchizedek, a holy sacrifice, a spotless victim. In humble prayer, we ask you, Almighty God, command that these gifts be borne by the hands of your holy angel to your altar on high, in the sight of your divine majesty, so that all of us who through this participation at the altar receive

0: the most holy body and blood of your Son may be filled with every grace and heavenly blessing through Christ our Lord. Amen. Remember also, Lord, your servants who have gone before us with the sign of faith and rest in a sleep of peace. Grant them, O Lord, we pray, and all who sleep in Christ, a place of refreshment, light, and peace. Through Christ our Lord. Amen.
1: To us also, your servants, who though sinners, hope in your abundant mercies, graciously grant some share and fellowship with your holy apostles and martyrs, with John the Baptist, Stephen, Matthias, Barnabas, and all your saints. Admit us, we beseech you, into their company, not weighing our merits, but granting us your pardon. Through Christ our Lord.
0: Through whom you continue to make all these good things, O Lord, you sanctify them, fill them with life, bless them, and bestow them upon us.

0: At the Savior's command and formed by divine teaching, we dare to say, Our Father, who art in heaven, hallowed be thy name. Thy kingdom come, thy will be done, on earth as it is in heaven. Give us this day our daily bread, and forgive us our trespasses, as we forgive those who trespass against us. And lead us not into temptation, but deliver us from evil. Deliver us, Lord, we pray, from every evil. Graciously grant peace in our days, that by the help of your mercy, we may be always free from sin and safe from all distress, as we await the blessed hope and the coming of our Savior, Jesus Christ. Lord Jesus Christ, who said to your apostles, Peace I leave you, my peace I give you. Look not on our sins, but on the faith of your church, and graciously grant her peace and unity in accordance with your will, who live and reign forever and ever.
1: Amen.
0: The peace of the Lord be with you always.
1: And with you.

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Behold him who takes away the sins of the world. Blessed are those called to the supper of the Lamb. Lord, I am not worthy that you should enter under my roof, but only say the word, and my soul shall be healed.

Blessed are the peacemakers, for they shall be called children of God. Blessed are they who are persecuted for the sake of righteousness, for theirs is the kingdom of heaven.

For those who cannot now receive Jesus in the Blessed Sacrament, we offer the following prayer. O my sweet Savior, Jesus Christ, thou art my sovereign good, the fountain of all good, my God and my all. What a blessing it would be for me, could I at this moment possess thee in my heart, and there render thee my praise, and lay before thee my necessities, and share in the graces thou bestowest on those who really receive thee. O come to me, dear Lord, in spirit, and take full possession of my heart and of my soul. To thee I give my memory, that thou mayest always dwell in my thoughts, my understanding, that it may ever be engaged in contemplating thy love and goodness, and my will, that thou mayest direct it to the keeping of thy holy law. To thee I give my whole self, O my Jesus. Make me to be ever thine. May the virtue of thy divine sacrament increase my faith, fortify my hope, purify my charity, and fill my heart with thy love. O let me be thine, and thou mine, from henceforth and forever, and grant that nothing in life or death may ever separate me from thee any more. Amen.

Let us pray. Renewed by this bread from the heavenly table, we beseech you, Lord, that being the food of charity, it may confirm our hearts and stir us.

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St. Michael, the Archangel, defend us in battle. 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May God rebuke him, we humbly pray. And do thou, O Prince of the heavenly host, by the power of God, cast into hell Satan and all the evil spirits prowl about the world, seeking the ruin of souls. Amen.

0: Prayer for vocations. God our Father, who wills that all men be saved and come to the knowledge of your truth, we beg you to send laborers into your harvest and grant them grace to speak your word with all boldness, so that your word may spread, be glorified, and all nations may know you, the only God, and him whom you have sent, Jesus Christ, your Son, our Lord. Amen. Our Lady, Queen of the Americas, Mary, Mother of the Franciscan Missionaries of the Eternal Word, pray for us.
1: I was reading the life of the saints and I was fascinated by the quotation from Saint Cyprian of Carthage. It gives a profound truth against jealousy. He says, "Jealousy is the root of all evils, the source of all disasters, the nursery of sins, the substance of transgressions. From it, hatred rises, animosity proceeds from it. Jealousy inflames avarice. Jealousy incites ambition when one sees another more exalted in honors." You see, one who is envious of another person is a terrible situation to be. I want you to celebrate others. Delight in their joy. Mourn in their pains. That's the way of the saints. God love you. God bless you.

0: church in the United States currently has more than 190 archdioceses and dioceses. This is impressive, of course, so much so that it's difficult to imagine a time when there were no dioceses at all in the United States. In 1784, in recognition of the slow but painful growth of the church in the recently founded American Republic, the Vatican appointed a Maryland native, Brother John Carroll, to the post of Superior of the American Missions. According to a report he made to Rome the following year, there were only 24 priests and approximately 25,000 Catholics spread out across the young nation. 5 years later, Pope Pius VI created the first United States diocese, Baltimore, and named John Carroll its first bishop. His new diocese stretched across 3 million square miles, and the Louisiana Purchase in 1803 doubled its size. Carroll's priests were expected to minister to his vastly scattered flock. They put their lives at risk to baptize new babies, celebrate Mass in a log home, or bring the last rites to an elderly settler dying from tuberculosis. By 1808, the need for new dioceses was patently obvious, and Pope Pius VII elevated Baltimore to the rank of an archdiocese, creating new dioceses in New York, Boston, Philadelphia, and Bardstown in Kentucky. Archbishop Carroll worked tirelessly amid further problems and crosses until 1815, when he lay exhausted and dying. By the time of his death, there were 200,000 Catholics in America, and the church was poised for a time of massive growth and expansion. We can thank John Carroll for most of it.
1: A ciborium is a chalice-like container with a lid, used to hold the host for communion. Consecrated hosts reserved in the tabernacle are kept in a ciborium. It is made of metal and the interior must be lined with gold. A silk veil is placed over the ciborium when covered.
2: Isn't living together first better for the marriage? I was on a radio show not so long ago, and I said, living together makes marriage less likely to succeed. They couldn't believe that. Their cultural wisdom said, you gotta get to know someone. Then, when you marry them, you'll know what you're marrying. That's not what the research says. The research says you live together before marriage, you have a much higher chance of a divorce. Why is that? Because it taps into the mindset, commitment. If I live with you before marriage, I'm not as committed to you. If I commit to you at marriage without living with you, because I know that is not a good way to start off a relationship, then in fact, the marriage has a much higher chance of succeeding. Living together before marriage doesn't work.

So God needs to hear from you and me tonight. He needs to hear us say, Lord, Father, I'm sorry. I'm really sorry. And give me light, Lord. Give me light to see where I'm disobedient, where I displease you, where I don't acknowledge your power in my life, where I don't accept your will in my life, where I'm not simple enough or childlike enough. Help me to see when I'm unkind and impatient and oversensitive and angry. And help me to see when I'm caustic and I hurt my neighbor, Lord. Help me to see myself as I really am and take away the fear I have of seeing myself. Don't let me put up this veneer that makes me look one way when inside I'm full of dead man's bone. Let me understand. Give me light, Lord. If I don't have the light, I am not going to see. So, Lord, I want to repent of everything displeasing to you in my life. The things I know about, I'm very sorry for, and the things I don't know, the things I'm so blind, I can't see. I'm sorry for those. Let me empty myself of me so I can love you with a sincere, open mind and open heart. Lord God, bless us tonight as we participate in this holy hour. Give us a new mind and a new heart and a new spirit, that we may acknowledge you as Lord of all, that we may disappear and decrease and you may increase. We're sorry for all our sins. Are we?

weaknesses, our imperfections, our infidelities, the things we've done poorly, and the things we've done good things at the wrong time, the people we've hurt and those we have not forgiven, Lord, give us a forgiving heart. We ask this in the name of

0: The United States, coast to coast and border to border, more than 6,000 Catholic schools will open their doors to teach the truth of the gospel message of Jesus Christ.
1: Good morning, good morning. Today I offer up a
2: 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You are in need of blood.
3: Okay.
4: Mary was found to be with child from whom, of course? Randy? The Holy Spirit.
0: The mission is simple and uncomplicated, to teach what is good, beautiful, honorable, and true, forming and calling students to be disciples of Christ.
5: Yeah, so he'll say, do you remember the words for the body of Christ? He says, this is my body, exactly. And then after he says those very special words, he lifts up the body of Christ, right?
0: For morning broadcasts and celebrating Mass, to praying for an end to abortion outside abortion clinics. It's all about learning how to make a difference in the world. Dedicated teachers communicating Christ.
6: You believe that Jesus,
0: teaching what it means to lead a life that is authentic.
6: He would come into this world to live, love, teach, suffer, and to die for you, because I believe that.
0: Catholic education is all about instilling a vision of life rooted in truth. For in the words of Jesus himself, you will know the truth, and the truth will set you free.
5: The body of Christ.
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0: The Holy Father's prayer intention for the month of August is for evangelization in the city. 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

0: In the name of the Father, and of the Son, and of the Holy Spirit. The Litany of the Most Sacred Heart of Jesus. Lord, have mercy on us.
1: Lord, have mercy on us.
0: Christ, have mercy on us.
1: Christ, have mercy on us.
0: Lord, have mercy on us.
1: Lord, have mercy on us.
0: Christ, hear us.
1: Christ, hear us.
0: Christ, graciously hear us.
1: Christ, graciously hear us.
0: God, the Father of heaven.
1: Have mercy on us.
0: God, the Son, Redeemer of the world.
1: Have mercy on us.
0: God, the Holy Spirit.
1: Have mercy on us.
0: Holy Trinity, one God.
1: Have mercy on us.

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1: Save us, O Lord.
0: Lamb of God, who takes away the sins of the world.
1: Graciously hear us, O Lord.
0: Lamb of God, who takes away the sins of the world.
1: Have mercy on us.
0: Jesus, meek and humble of heart.
1: Make our hearts like to them.
0: Let us pray. Almighty and eternal God, look upon the heart of thy most beloved Son and upon the praises and satisfaction which he offers thee in the name of sinners. And to those who implore thy mercy in thy great goodness, grant forgiveness in the name of the same Jesus Christ, thy Son, who lives and reigns with thee forever and ever.
1: Amen.
0: In the name of the Father, and of the Son, and of the Holy Spirit.

A simple man surrounded by the ravages of poverty in Dublin saw an opportunity to spread devotion to Mary in a new and revolutionary way. A compassionate and insightful intellectual, he would begin a new order of lay Catholics known as the Legion of Mary, now the largest lay Catholic organization in the world. Recognized for his extraordinary zeal by Pope St. John Paul II, encounter a man who believed we could all be saints, Frank Duff, a model for Catholic laity, here on EWTN.

0: 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Live Catholic.
1: Just like Magellan, who crossed the Philippine Sea, we are going to be making our way to Cebu to discover the origins of Christianity as we continue to savor our faith.

We are leaving the Katangan Masbate area and making our way further south to Cebu, where Christianity actually began, with one of the world's most famous explorers, Magellan, who actually died in Cebu because he was confronted by a chieftain tribe leader. And we are going to understand that despite the controversies of what it means to spread the faith to all parts of the world, including its dangers, we have to know that God brings about good things even in the midst of the challenges and controversies. But now we're just on our way, praying for safe passage onto Cebu. If you know anything about traveling through these tropical weathers, you know that things change. In fact, that's exactly what's happened to us. Our whole flight schedule changed. Now we're on a boat. But just like Jesus calling the church a pilgrim ship, we've got to make sure that we know that Christ is truly in charge. And guess what? Here on a boat in the Philippines, we know he's in charge. They even have a little chapel here dedicated to, obviously, our Lord. There is the Santo Niño, the Child Jesus, our Blessed Mother, and a particular saint, Saint Philomena. And it might be because Philomena sounds like Philippines, and maybe Philippians also sounds like it, but it's when you have moments like this when you know that you're gonna be in good hands as you continue to pilgrim, not from island to island, but from this world to the next. The nation of the Philippines is comprised of over 7,000 islands, and so the only way that

you can be united is if you actually get from one island to the next. And obviously the best way to do that before airplanes was by boat. Now the Philippines has come a long way in terms of shipping, but it even has a little bit more of a simpler approach. This is basically a ferry, and they put as many people on as possible by having these outdoor bunks where people can actually travel overnight. This is going to be either an hour and a half flight or a 12-hour boat ride overnight. And there are some times when, even when I was a kid, we traveled in the middle of a typhoon. And I honestly think the only thing that got us safely to our destination was prayer. And obviously, God's will. Despite the simple travel conditions, Filipinos are known for making the best out of challenging situations. And that's why, even though it's a simple ship, they have really tasty food. It's just one way to make a tough situation worth celebrating. Why? Because God is always with us. So while this might be a simple ferry, they've got some pretty tasty traditional foods, and I think I've got some ideas about things I definitely want to taste. So I placed an order for some traditional Filipino dishes, and I started off with some of this bread that's got some cheese in it, I believe. But what's fascinating is that even on a simple ship like this, they've got good quality home-cooked food and even fresh pastries. And by the way, before we even started moving, the whole crew prayed over the intercom. But we're gonna bless this food now, which we're about to receive, through Christ our Lord, amen. So let's give this a taste test. Oh yeah, there's a little bit of cheese in there. The dough is very yeasty and sweet smelling. That's really tasty. It's a yellow cheese, so it's a little tart, but the dough is fresh, delicious. So we've got a few things that we're gonna try out. We've got a traditional dish, pancit. It's one of my favorites. And then we have what is called lechon kuali, which is pork belly, and it's cut, perhaps boiled, and then deep fried to make it nice and crispy. And then we have some chop suey, and then some pork adobo is coming out as well. So all the Filipino favorites on this boat. So we're gonna start off first by just taste testing pancit. The long noodles represent long life, and there's chicken, and there's also some fresh vegetables. And it's generally simply flavored with either a broth and soy sauce, or as they would have like a little bouillon powder to give it a real deep flavor. Delicious. And they also have some fried garlic chips to give it some extra umami. So what we've got ourselves here is this kuali, and this is called achara, and this is gonna be a pickled papaya. And it's a nice counterbalance to the heaviness of the pork, but I'm gonna also lighten it up with a little bit of this chop suey. And chop suey is just simply an Asian version of some mixed vegetables. And they serve this with an egg, but we've got a bunch of eggs here, so let's give it a try. And Filipinos eat with their fork and their spoon. So we've got one composed bite here. Get a little bit of that pickled achara. Here we go. Very nice. I think this is just really good comfort food. I mean, it's pork, it's rice, it's vegetables. What more can you ask for? But we're gonna get some more pork adobos next. And this pork adobo would be similar-ish to the lechon kuali, but this is actually braised with some vinegar and soy sauce, as well as other aromatics. And so this will be a type of a simple pork stew. And as all things Filipino, there's always rice. Very nice. Really delicious. Again, basic, but really tasty comfort food. And you need that. Especially when your plans change, God's got other plans. He will continue to feed you. After leaving the boat and having some of the food there, it's about time we get some spiritual food, and the best place to do that is in our own family home, which is the cathedral here in Cebu.

The construction of the Metropolitan Cathedral dedicated to St. Vitalis began in 1595. It's a classic example of Spanish colonial style architecture, made with a lot of rich wood, as well as some bas-relief with some aspects of Baroque architecture and artistry. It's a classic cathedral with a long nave, with side chapels, as well as some beautiful arches. The appointments are elegant, and they highlight that this truly is the Mother Church. You can see the Spanish influence in this church with the gold gilding and the Baroque architectural artistry. What's unique, however, are the two patrons, San Lorenzo Ruiz and San Pedro Colonsud, who's actually from the Cebu region. On one side, you will have a chapel dedicated to our Blessed Mother, and on the other side, San Vitalis, who was actually an officer who accompanied Paulinus from Milan to Ravenna. He's known as the patron of day laborers, and that's why you see him depicted with a shovel. But he's also a patron for women of the night who unfortunately sell their dignity in order to make money. This is a magnificent example of the Spaniards' influence on faith, including the cathedra, which is like a throne for the bishop. It is here that the Mother Church of Cebu confirms and baptizes, celebrates the sacraments, but most importantly, serves as a seat for the faith, which is supposed to grow. And it has certainly grown just one block away at a minor basilica known as the Santo Niño Shrine. After visiting this magnificent home church for the people of Cebu, we have to know where the faith actually started. And it started on an island called Mactan Island with the famous explorer Magellan, who meets Lapu-Lapu. Christianity started here in an island called Mactan. And it has some controversial origins because it actually started with a battle between Magellan's forces and a chieftain tribe leader named Lapu-Lapu. On April 29, 1521, Magellan's forces landed here, hoping to conquer the Philippines and to help spread the faith. But in that process of trying to evangelize, it also required a little effort of a colonization, a taking over. And obviously, people who want to be evangelized also want to remain free to be who they are. So it was in this tension to promote Christianity to this new place, now known as the Philippines, named after King Philip of Spain, that he encountered the chieftain tribe leader named Lapu-Lapu, who is now a national folk hero. And in the Battle of Mactan, you can almost imagine all of these well-armored forces encountering a small group of ruffians, really, who had nothing but a stick, a sword, and a shield. But in the battle, it was Magellan who lost, simply because he was brought out into the water where, with all of the army, he would be slowed down. And so Lapu-Lapu, according to tradition, hit him in the knee where the armor was not. And when he went down to tend to his knee, he was beheaded with what is known as the kris, which is actually named after Christianity because it was that which separated him. And so the legend is that Magellan's forces all went to attack Lapu-Lapu. And this is, again, just by legend, that he turned himself into a fish. Because if he had the magical powers to defend this small island nation against this great force, he had to have some power, turned himself into a fish, which is why now the Lapu-Lapu fish is known as one of the more difficult fish to catch in the waters. The tradition says that Lapu-Lapu had several children. One was named Bagyo, which means storm. Apparently, this person had a very hot temper. Another was Putut, which means short. The third is Tumalak, which means flower, the only girl. And it's from there that she propagated this Filipino mix with the Spanish blood.
But the fourth child who lived was named Patalinghog. Patalinghog, which is my last name, because in that language means spare us. And so even in the Cebuano language, in the liturgy, Patalinghoge Kamei means, Lord, spare me or hear my prayer. And it is strange that while my ancestor, this chieftain tribe leader, killed one of the first missionaries, there's a full circle because now I'm a Catholic priest. It's a real unique scenario to see how the spreading of the Christian faith encountered great challenges, and perhaps it's in the way it was introduced. But regardless, we know that Christianity took a great stronghold because the king of Cebu, named Raja Muhabon, would eventually receive Christianity by Magellan. In fact, a cross, as well as the famous statue Santo Niño, and given to his queen wife, Juana. And this is the scene of the battle itself, where in April 27, 1521, Lapu-Lapu became known as the first person to stop European aggression. And there is a difference between aggression versus evangelization. The scene behind me is how this simple man with simple weapons was able to defend the Philippines simply because in wisdom he knew that they would be slowed down in the waters of this area. And so they had more flexibility to defend themselves in the water as opposed to on the land. This battle, although bloody and again filled with a tremendous amount of folklore, isn't necessarily about violence in the strict sense, but it's about, one, defending the people's rights, two, making sure that true freedom is found in Christ. And there's going to be some resistance to that, even from the chieftain tribe leader. But the irony also is the fact that while the first Christian missionary from Portugal, you know, funded by Spain, was stopped here, there is a unique situation in that Philippines now is one of the most Catholic countries in the world. And so in a sense, in order to spread the faith, there was, at least in the historical days, a lot of tears, sweat, and even to a degree, blood. So while now Lapu-Lapu is seen as a national folk leader and defender of the aggressions of Europe, we have to admit that his efforts could not stop the spreading of the Christian faith. And thankfully, the people in the Philippines know the difference. The irony continues because in this area you get tremendous seafood, and we are now on a hunt for some local Mactan Island styled Lapu-Lapu fish. So we're here at Mr. Crab, a place where we're gonna have a sample of Lapu-Lapu fish, but also the local cuisine, because here they also have a ton of crabs. And I guess it's kind of fitting because crabs are tough and they're dangerous, but they are also super tasty. This menu looks great, very fresh, very local, obviously flavorful, and family style eating. In fact, we met some people who watch EWTN and my show, and so it's a real sign that the food in the Philippines is definitely about family. We're gonna bless a food which you're about to receive through Christ our Lord. Father, Son, Holy Spirit, amen. Now I'm gonna give a taste test of some things that I wanted to try in particular, namely this Lapu-Lapu fish done escabeche style, which is basically steamed, and it's gonna be in a little bit of a sweet soy and some aromatics, namely some scallions and some ginger, put over some hot oil, and it kind of is poured all on top. So very fresh and savory. Let's give it a taste. Wow, really fresh. The steam doesn't overpower the fish in any way. It's very mild, actually. And this little escabeche sauce makes it extra savory. The family style foods continue with crispy pata, which is a deep fried pork shank after it is slow roasted. Super nice and tender.
Then we have some shrimp, and they cook it like basically with the skin on and the heads on as well, because it infuses a lot of flavor. And this is a type of rice called adobo rice. Really flavorful, delicious food. Wow, that crispy pata is so tasty. Kind of like a lechon, but deep fried. Mmm. The rice is so savory because it's infused with some of the adobo oils. So, so good. And the shrimp with the garlic butter sauce. Wow, very, very fresh. It's almost sweet and flavorful. A feast for the family indeed. And here in the local Mr. Krabby specialty, we've got these crabs, and they are actually, they prepared it easy for us. Being a Baltimore guy, I'm used to eating Maryland brew crabs, and these are quite different. In fact, they've already opened it up for us. So all we've got to do is just break it apart and just sample. And then we actually have, for this particular sauce, they created what is known as a oyster pepper. So an oyster sauce with a little bit of cracked pepper. And this is the claw meat. And I think it's going to be delicious. Wow, that sauce really is amazing. And the crab itself, so sweet and tender. They did an amazing job with this. Absolutely flavorfully delicious. The Minor Basilica of Santo Niño Church is actually one of the most prominent churches in all of the Philippines, and particularly in all of Asia. It begins first and foremost with the Cross of Magellan. The Cross of Magellan, affectionately known as the Growing Cross, actually was erected in April of 1521. It was a sign of Christianity being a part of these islands that Magellan discovered. It is there that we believe the faith of Christianity grew. And it's a place now where people go and they ask intercessions from people who officially pray for them and their intentions and their family. And all of this is actually connected to what is next door, the Minor Basilica of Santo Niño. The Minor Basilica is significant because it enshrines the most popular devotion, the Santo Niño, also known as the Holy Child. This image is similar to the Infant of Prague, reminding us that we are all called to be God's children. This image was gifted by Magellan to Raja Humabon and his wife, Queen Juana, who converted to Christianity, and as a result, others followed as well, making this one of the most Christian nations in all of Asia, and particularly a Christian nation strong in its devotion, and actually one of the strongest Catholic nations around the world. The church is a beautiful representation of Baroque and Romanesque, and even some Spanish influences. The gold and the wood are very impressive, and they're likened to the churches in Spain. The Spanish influence on the Catholic faith here in the Philippines is evident by all of the statues, life-sized and even lifelike. However, these statues are dressed as royalty. Well, even though Jesus grew up poor and Mary herself was poor and most of the saints were poor, they are dressed in a celestial clothing representing the fact that they are now in heaven. And what you see on the outside is simply a significance of what they contain with the royal dignity from within. Unique to this church is also the history of Christianity in the Philippines, beginning with the Battle of Mactan, the placing of the cross, the different sacraments that were celebrated, and even the ceiling shows the beauty of the Philippines' history, rich with Christian tradition. While there are many images of the Santo Niño in various side chapels, the significant one is in a side chapel. That's the one that was gifted by Magellan in 1521. It now stands in a very unique place in the church where people can pay devotion, write down their intentions, and they even have different colored outfits to match the liturgical season. The most significant celebration that occurs at this minor basilica is known as Sinulog,

which is the third Sunday in January. And it begins with 9 days of masses, literally throughout the entire day. And then it ends with a major procession throughout the entire city. This is truly one of the largest celebrations of our Christian faith in the world. It's how the whole town celebrates around the Eucharist. The Filipinos call this a pilgrimage of faith. To remember our visit in Cebu and how Christianity began, in a sense with the battle between Magellan and Lapu-Lapu, we are going to use some Lapu-Lapu fish, and we're gonna turn this into a type of a fried fish, and the batter is going to be made with some San Miguel beer. So let's get started first by filleting this fish, creating the batter, and making a nice slaw using some tropical ingredients. All right, so I've got this pretty much filleted. We're gonna use one side of it. And so I just simply cut behind the neck and slid my knife all the way across against that center spinal bone. This has already been descaled. And I'm gonna feel for any type of bones. And actually, I think I did a pretty good job. So I've got my fillets cut up in about 4 to 5 inches long and about an inch wide. And I'm gonna combine to this just regular all-purpose flour as well as some rice flour to give it a little bit of a lighter crispiness, almost tempura-ish. And then you wanna use very cold beer or even a type of a sparkling water. And in this case, I am just simply going to add the beer slowly and then whisk until I get the proper consistency. Start off with about a cup at a time, whisk, and see where we are so that you can get almost like a pancake batter consistency. We're at the point where I know that this is gonna be a nice light batter. So I'm gonna season the fish up with a little salt and pepper, put it in the batter and immediately into this hot oil, which is at about 325 degrees. And it's always good when you fry to be just careful that you don't overcrowd the pan. So we're gonna do this in a couple batches. Now, while this is frying and it's coming out beautifully, nicely, not over battered, but nice and crispy, as this is frying all together, I am going to actually prep our little tropical slaw. To prepare the slaw, I'm gonna use just some carrots and some celery, as well as some jackfruit, also known as langka. And I'm gonna shred these up, put it all together with some mayonnaise, as well as some lemon, salt, pepper, and garlic powder. Going to be a delicious, fresh, crunchy component to this crispy, savory fish.

Once this fish is cooked, I'm actually gonna do a double fry. So I'm gonna let this just get nice and kind of fully cooked, but we're gonna turn the heat up when all of a sudden done and fry it so it turns nice golden brown and extra, extra crispy. Then hit it off with a little pinch of salt. So I strained the oil to make sure it was clear of all impurities, and I turned up the heat to get it nice and hot so I can do a double fry and get these nice and crispy and golden brown. All right, this is that beautiful kind of darker golden amber color that I want. And what we're gonna do now is just hit it with a final pinch of salt right on top that hot oil to give it a beautiful punch of flavor. And to make a little dipping dish, we've got a little banana ketchup. We're gonna use a heaping tablespoon and a half of regular mayonnaise. Season it with salt, pepper, garlic powder, mix it all up, and you've got yourself a delicious dip. So this is my take on remembering the visit in Cebu where Christianity kind of began. So let's say a blessing on this meal, which we're about to receive through Christ our Lord. Amen. Let's give it a taste test. We're gonna go in for that little unique banana ketchup aioli. Man, that is good. And let's see about this creamy slaw with the jackfruit. Wow,

0: I love it. There's that little tang and a little sweetness to it with this crispy fish. This is going to definitely make you say, thank you, God, for Christianity in the Philippines. The faith of the Philippines started in Cebu, which is the central part of the Philippines. It's a place where controversy and even a battle took place, but in all of this, Christ was victorious. It's a place where we can certainly experience the beauty of culture, but most importantly, we can celebrate our faith, a faith worth savoring. If you would like more information on this recipe or our other recipes, visit ewtn.com/savoringourfaith. And if you want to join me, as well as other faithful people, on a future pilgrimage, or if you want to book an event, join our online community, learn more about our food truck, get our resources, visit platinggrace.com.
1: A simple man surrounded by the ravages of poverty in Dublin saw an opportunity to spread devotion to Mary in a new and revolutionary way. A compassionate and insightful intellectual, he would begin a new order of lay Catholics known as the Legion of Mary, now the largest lay Catholic organization in the world. Recognized for his extraordinary zeal by Pope St. John Paul II, encounter a man who believed we could all be saints, Frank Duff, a model for Catholic laity, here on EWTN.

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1: The most glorious work of all, to praise God in his kingdom.
0: Moved by the Spirit.
1: One who lives in love lives in God. And God lives in him.
0: What a wonderful thing is our church. This whole network is built on trust. The essence of evangelization is to tell everybody Jesus loves you. We are all called to be great saints. Don't miss the opportunity. Thank you and welcome. Tonight, you and I are here together and we're alone together. We've had guests every Tuesday for quite a while, but tonight we're just together. You and I. Mostly Jesus, you and I. I thought tonight we would talk about compassion. Compassion. It's a beautiful virtue. It's one of those virtues the Lord recommended very highly. Here in Luke, in the 6th chapter, he says, he said, be compassionate as your Father is compassionate. Well, God is infinite and we're finite. We're little people with a limited capacity.